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3: Mainly dry and extremely hot weather coming into the state of Mississippi straight through the weekend. If we see any storms at all, it'll be extremely isolated. Clear this evening and into the overnight hours for the Olive Branch area. Our low settling down to the upper 70s. We are soaring to about 100 for the high Saturday and for Sunday. Heat index approaching 110. Clear in Greenville through the night to low mid-70s. Triple-digit heat coming in Saturday and Sunday with highs 102 to 104. Macomb area tonight, clear, low mid-70s, hitting 100. Saturday and Sunday with a higher heat index values approaching 110. I'm meteorologist Jennifer Naramore. 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
4: Brandon Flowers is the lead singer of the

0: killers and probably not someone you would immediately associate with country music, but it's always been a part of his musical DNA.
1: My brother gave me The Smiths and New Order and Pet Shop Boys, but then when I got in the car with my dad, it was Waylon Jennings and Willie Nelson.
0: You can hear the influence of those artists on Brandon Flowers' new solo album, Thrasher. Coming up, he gives you a preview of a bunch of tracks on that new album, and he talks about writing more songs about his own life, something he used to avoid.
2: The pond is fed by July melted snow.
1: It's funny, the more personal I get, it really is a really creative endeavor to, like, honor these experiences.
0: Brandon Flowers on his new solo album today. I'm Raina Duras. This is World Cafe.
2: So far from the plans they drew up years ago.
3: Live from NPR News in Washington, I'm Ryland Barton. Lawmakers and military families have been raising concerns about conditions on board the USS Abraham Lincoln, which has been deployed for over 260 days. President Trump today dismissed those reports and said the deployment hasn't gone long enough.
4: Well, no, that ship is moving. No, they're not. That ship is moving right now, or very shortly, and it's being replaced with another very similar ship.
5: Deployment's gone on too long.
4: No. Not nearly long enough.
3: The Pacific-based USS George Washington is on its way to replace the Lincoln. The Defense Department says it's working to provide sailors with what they need. Navy veteran and Military Times reporter Natalie Oliverio tells NPR about some of the supply problems on the ship.
6: Some of those basic needs are soap for a shower, toothpaste to brush your teeth in the morning, access and capability to wash your uniform, your undershirts, having those basic necessities struggle to find their way on board, it has an impact. We're not talking about just getting time extended. It's time extended without a port call, without a rest, without a refresh. A reset.
3: Natalie Oliverio from the Military Times. The Trump administration is asking the Supreme Court to allow the White House to continue construction on its $400 million ballroom project while it appeals a lower court's order to halt the work. Chief Justice John Roberts has set a deadline of Tuesday for a response by plaintiffs challenging the ballroom project. A divided appeals court ruled last week Trump must stop construction because Congress has not approved it. The CDC says medications that suppress your immune system can increase your risk of serious mosquito and tick-borne diseases. NPR's Ping Huang reports.
7: West Nile virus season started strong and early this year and is expected to continue through early fall. The virus is spread by mosquitoes and can cause a flu-like disease that's mild for most. But those with weakened immune systems are more likely to develop serious illness that can lead to long-term neurological problems and even death. According to CDC, the risk of severe West Nile and other mosquito and tick-borne diseases is especially high for patients taking B-cell depleting drugs used to treat some cancers, arthritis, and other autoimmune conditions. The drugs dampen the immune system's ability to fight off new infections. Health officials advise everyone to use bug spray and wear long sleeves to prevent bites from infected mosquitoes and ticks. Ping Huang, NPR News.
3: Flood watches and warnings continue in the Midwest after a storm system brought several inches of rain this week. Ohio and Indiana are experiencing serious flooding. Indianapolis Mayor Joe Hogsett declared a local disaster emergency for the city and Marion County. Major U.S. stock indexes edged back from their all-time highs today. This is NPR News. July was the deadliest month for Ukrainian civilians since the early weeks of Russia's invasion. At least 437 civilians were killed and 2,610 wounded last month. The UN says the war has killed at least 16,874 civilians since February 2022. Russian jet-powered drones have struck a home in northern Ukraine, killing a 29-year-old woman and her 9-year-old son. Meanwhile, Ukrainian drones have targeted Russian infrastructure, including a major port north of Moscow. It's the final day for the public to weigh in on potential changes to federal wilderness rules. From Boise State Public Radio, Heath Drusen reports.
8: The Interior Department began allowing the public to comment on policies governing wilderness study areas in July. That could lead to changes in management practices on millions of acres of public land. Tracy Stone Manning is the president of the Wilderness Society and former director of the Bureau of Land Management.
5: I think the administration is building on its record of systematically attacking every protected acre in the country.
8: Activity on designated wilderness and wilderness study areas is severely restricted in order to preserve their natural states. The Department of Interior did not respond to requests for comment. For NPR News, I'm Heath Drusen.
3: The California legislature has approved a bill incentivizing Major League Baseball's Los Angeles Angels to add their hometown of Anaheim back to their name. The bill would give Anaheim an exemption from state law requiring affordable housing to be included in a new planning entertainment district around the team's stadium, but only if the team's called the Anaheim Angels once again. This is NPR.
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9: Hey, this is World Cafe. I'm Raina Duris. Even if you don't have all the Killers albums, you probably know some of their huge tracks. Songs like Mr. Brightside or Somebody Told Me or All These Things I've Done. They're these giant rock hits made for arena sing-alongs. So it may come as a bit of a surprise that the Killers frontman Brandon Flowers' new album Thrasher is full of songs that might be more at home in a Nashville honky-tonk. Nashville is where Brandon Flowers recorded the album, at the historic RCA Studio A. And this hour, he joins me to talk about his pivot towards a more country and Americana sound and why it feels so right for the more personal stories he wants to tell as he gets older. You'll also get an early preview of a bunch of the tracks from that album, which doesn't come out until August 21st. Plus, he performs one of the new songs live. Our conversation, recorded in front of a live audience, is coming up in just a minute. First, here's the studio version of Plans from Thrasher. And when I asked Brandon what you should listen for in this one, he said, the harmonica.

0: Brandon Flowers plans on World Cafe. It's a song from his new solo album, Thrasher. I'm Raina Duras. Brandon Flowers is here to take you through a bunch of songs from that new album today. That song, Beautiful Harmonica, could you tell us a little bit about it, why you wanted it to be the lead single to introduce this project?
1: Oh, it's tough because, you know, it's going to be the face of the record. And sometimes we've made records in the past where you're not sure if that's going to be a great representation for the whole thing. And I don't know, this pretty much encapsulates what we're doing for the rest of the record. I mean, it's a little bit more down tempo than the rest of the songs, but it feels, it feels like it's strong enough to carry it, I guess.
0: Now, obviously, we hear a country western feel in here, and we're going to talk lots more about that, but I would love to kind of set the scene. Give us an idea of how you first got into that kind of music, maybe your earliest experiences hearing it.
1: It's my father's music. If you ask my dad what type of music he listens to, it's just instant country western. And so it was always in the car, and in Vegas. I don't know if you remember the 80s in Vegas, but Vegas was very a western sort of town, downtown Las Vegas and the Golden Nugget and these hotels and things like that. And there was like a real western aesthetic. So growing up in the desert and those scenes and some of that music it was always around.
0: Well, the next song that we're going to hear is called Paradise. And
1: yes,
0: it sounds to me like it may be about growing up in Vegas a bit.
1: It is.
0: I've always thought that would be a very interesting place to grow up, because I think for a lot of people, Vegas is a place you go for a long weekend. It doesn't feel, it feels surreal maybe to imagine right. living there. What was it like living there as a teenager?
1: It was, it was just part and parcel for me and very, very, very normal upbringing for me. And I didn't realize that it was such a different thing until we left and we started going to Europe, and people were really intrigued that we were from there. And so now, you know, that gave me a new insight that it was a weird place to be born. And, it was just normal for me. But it's funny because this next song we're going to play is called Paradise, and you don't realize it, but the Strip, if you go to the Strip, you're not in Las Vegas. It's actually an unincorporated town called Paradise.
0: What?
1: And so
0: I did not know that.
1: It's not Las Vegas. You're really on the Paradise Strip. And I played on that with the whole, you know, just another day in Paradise and same different day and all of that kind of stuff that we hear when we go to work. And I wrote about, and it's my cousin and an aging valet, Parker. And you know, when you ask me I get asked a lot what I would have done if I wouldn't have been a musician, and that is my answer, is my goal was to work at the Bellagio or the Wynn and be a valet Parker. That was my cousins and my uncles raised families doing these things, and I didn't really have an education, and that was the ticket. And so I think sometimes it helps me when I write these songs and I'm able to kind of inhabit these people.
0: Yeah, I could see how that would be an appealing job as a young man, though. Get to drive a bunch of cool cars around.
1: It was fun, and I worked. I did jobs, the odd jobs, and as a bus boy, and at a golf courses. And I talk about that a lot. It really was. There was the hustle and bustle about it, and your pocket would grow, you know, with tips throughout the day. And I really thrived in that environment.
0: Well, let's take a listen to this song. It's new from Brandon Flowers, Paradise on World Cafe.

0: That's Paradise from Brandon Flowers' new album Thrasher on World Cafe. I'm Raina Duras. Brandon Flowers is here with me listening through some of the tracks from that album. I noticed on the bio that came with Thrasher, there are two lines that really jumped out to me. One is the first line, Brandon Flowers never wanted to admit he liked country music. And then later, a quote from you, I've been keeping the secret of my upbringing. So why do you think you were trying to hide that part of you away?
1: It's funny. We talk about, there's this tribalism that exists when you fall in love with music. And I don't know, I don't see it as much today in my kids, but when I was growing up, when it was your identity, like it was, you know, it was who you hung out with, what you looked like, what you wore. And I fell in love with new wave and Britpop music when I was 13 years old, at the height of grunge. I went the other way because it was a little too heavy for me, I guess. And so that was my identity. And then when we started the Killers, it became even more ingrained. And we're also, you know, ambassadors for Las Vegas, and all of that was sort of tied together. But the secret, I guess, that I've talked about that I was keeping was, yeah, I grew up, you know, my formative years were in a rural town in Utah, a really small town. And again, I had that weird push and pull where my brother gave me the Smiths and New Order and Pet Shop Boys. But then when I got in the car with my dad, it was Waylon Jennings and Willie Nelson. And I liked them both, you know, but I felt like I had to choose one. And as I've gotten older, I just gravitate a little bit more towards my father's music. Yeah.
0: Yeah. Well, why do you think that is something that you decided, or that you felt drawn to more as you got older?
1: Yeah, I've focused more on storytelling. I've always told stories, but they sit in that skin so well of country music and of Americana music and folk music. And it's the stories that I have to tell that maybe that I had been keeping, I have found that they just really slid right into that genre, those genres.
0: There are whispers, I think, of that country influence on other albums. I mean, your first solo album, Flamingo, it leans Southwestern, but also in some killer songs like A Dustland Fairy Tale from 2008's Day and Age, or even a song like When You Were Young. Like, there's some lyrical imagery that you use. There's some country DNA
1: for sure
0: in there. How aware of that influence were you when you were writing songs like that?
1: I'm aware of it. It was fun. It was a little bit of a... even within the band, there were whispers, you know, what is Brandon on about here, maybe for every now and then. But, you know, it was just, if I really wanted to be true to myself, which is what, you know, which is what we want from the people that we're listening to, I guess, you know, I had to go into those territories.
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2: Welcome back to World Cafe. I'm Raina Duras, and today I'm talking to Brandon Flowers. He's the frontman of the Killers, but also has a new solo album called Thrasher, comes out next week.
0: You made Thrasher appropriately for a country western album in Nashville with a really talented group of musicians. There's a few folks that people may recognize right off the bat who play on the album: Taylor Goldsmith, David Rawlings, Margo Price, we hear singing backing vocals. Could you tell us a bit about gathering this group of session musicians?
1: I wish I had anything to do with it, but it was the producers that had assembled this band, and they kept saying, we got to go to Nashville to record. And I honestly didn't, I'm embarrassed to admit it, I didn't understand what they were going on about. Like, I know, okay, yeah, there's studios in Nashville, there's studios in LA, there's studios in Las Vegas. And But there is a whole other ecosystem going on there. And so I showed up and they had this band assembled, and I had my songs, and I felt really confident, and I was excited to start. And I was just blown away by the musicianship and the experience that these guys had, and the musicality just took my breath away. And we got, we had guys kind of running, like we said, we had a couple of guys in their 80s, and we had, people from the, we had it all across the board, and we would play the songs a few times, then we'd go back in the control room and listen. And you hear people say they're humbled, but that was what I was. I just, looking at these bald heads and these gray haired men, and that had just been doing this for so long and were so good at it. And I was, then I just left with just being thrilled, and I want to go back.
0: The next song we're going to hear is full of magical moments and really beautiful imagery. Could you tell us about Does It Ever Cross Your Mind?
1: Yeah. This one is a reaction to a song. We put a record out in 2021, a COVID record, and it's called Pressure Machine. And I wrote a song on it called In Another Life. And there's a line where the character in the story is asking his wife, "Am I the man of your desire, or just a guy from your hometown?" And I'm guilty of looking at reactions to songs on YouTube or whatever, and it got this really a big response, that line, and people were talking about how they're rethinking, their marriages. And at one point a guy said it, he eventually got divorced after like this line.
0: Whoa.
1: And I was like, I did not intend for this. And I wanted to write a song to fix it. And so we wrote Does It Ever Cross Your Mind, because just as much as, it's so amazing that you were born in this crazy universe next to someone that you can go through life with, I think that that's really beautiful too. And so that's where Does It Ever Cross Your Mind came from.
0: You have no idea how many marriages you're potentially saving
1: so let's get
0: by
1: back
0: releasing
1: together,
0: this song.
1: People.
0: This is Brandon Flowers, Does It Ever Cross Your Mind on World Cafe.

0: You're listening to World Cafe. I'm Raina Duras. Brandon Flowers is here, a man with a lot of jelly beans in his basket. He has a new solo album called Thrasher. He's giving you a listen to a bunch of the new tracks from it today. That one was Does It Ever Cross Your Mind? So we were talking about, before we heard that song, how it's connected to a song from Pressure Machine. That album saw you reflecting on your childhood in Utah. What other ways is that album linked to this one in your mind?
1: Yeah, this is, I saw it as a continuation, the writing, and a couple of the songs really feel like they, you know, are just, could just seamlessly be on that other record. But yeah, that was it. It was just, I just found a new vein when I started exploring this, that, you know, those years that I lived in, it's a town called Nephi, Utah. And I couldn't believe how much I had to say and how many people I remembered and how many stories I had. And so it's, I'm riding it.
0: You've said that for a long time. I'm quoting you here. I used to think my experiences weren't interesting enough to write songs about. Why?
1: I think when you're, at least for me, speaking for myself, when I was first starting to write, I just thought it must need to make things up and make things different, you know. But to be creative, that's what it must be, to make, you know, pull things out of thin air. And my parents or my family or my people, this isn't that interesting to anyone else. I wouldn't have thought that. But it's funny, the more personal I get, it really is a really creative endeavor to like honor these experiences and try to, you know, reflect what I've seen and into song.
0: My guest today on World Cafe is Brandon Flowers. The next song that we're going to hear from Thrasher is called Tiger's Blood. Could you tell us where this song takes place?
1: So this is really specifically in Nephi, Utah.
0: Yeah.
1: It is right in the middle of Utah. So 10 miles south of this town is a town called Levan, and it's backwards. That's Naval. And that was why they named Levan. It was like, it's right in the middle. And there, when I was growing up there, there was no stoplight. And it was just, you know, a little town. But I have so many great memories. And this sort of, you can feel the anxiety of the kid moving from Las Vegas to this town. And then it sort of goes into the, we had a, you know, sadly a pretty bad opioid epidemic when it hit Utah too, just like everywhere else. It sort of goes into that territory.
0: You did say, you know, you have a lot of very specific memories, and there are so many little details in this song. There's the Ford Ranger, the cheerleader working the till, the leaking cooler, Swisher Sweets. And I think that's
1: a
0: very...
1: You ever had a Swisher Sweet?
0: I've never had a Swisher Sweet.
1: So I used
0: Any
1: to...
0: Good?
1: Go, funnily, yeah, it was funny. Well, they have cherry tip Swisher Sweet cigars, you know? And when I was a kid, my parents had no idea this was happening, but they would drop me off at the golf course when I was growing up. And the men were giving me Swisher Sweets. Like, and Red Man, like tobacco. And when I think about, you know, I have a 14 year old right now. And it's like, if some guy was giving him Swisher Sweets, like, I would lose my mind, I think.
0: I do think that's a very country music sort of songwriting thing to have the little specific details like that littered. It really puts you in a place.
1: Yeah.
0: How does a song like that begin for you? How do you collect those memories or that imagery? Are you making a list or?
1: Yeah, it was when we made Pressure Machine, I actually had a photographer just go take a ton of pictures, and I just hung them up in this bathroom, and I had a keyboard in the bathroom for the, you know, for the acoustics. And so it just brought back, it's amazing what that can do and that conjure up those feelings and those memories.
0: Well, let's listen. Here's Tiger's Blood from Brandon Flowers on World Cafe.
2: Tiger's blood shedding on the sidewalk, alfalfa in the air. New kid in the county, crowd shy, hunch in the shoulder,

0: Brandon Flowers, Tiger's Blood on World Cafe. I'm Raina Duris, joined by Brandon Flowers today, listening to a handful of tracks from his new solo album, Thrasher. Now, the last song from Thrasher that we're going to hear today, you guys are going to perform live for us, and you'll be joined by one of the co-producers of that album, a guy who gets mentioned a lot by artists on this show. He's a real favorite, Jonathan Rado. You've worked with Jonathan before on Killer's albums.
1: Yeah.
0: With the knowledge that he's standing right there, but what is it about his style that meshes so well with yours?
1: I can't talk about him without Sean. They're together.
0: Sean, right,
1: So Sean is sort of a, I don't know if you know what he looks like. We'd have to have a picture up of him, but it sort of encapsulates what his vibe. And he's got, you know, dreadlocks and he wears wild colors and he's really into experimenting. And then Rado is, I consider Rado a purist. I don't know if he likes that or not, that I call him that. And so this is perfect sort of yin and yang in the studio. And so it's, he helps keep us on the ground. And he's just an amazing, like, savant of a musician.
0: The song that you are going to perform is called Miss America. And it takes the form of a letter. Mm-hmm. And it is beautiful, but there's a lot of pain in it too. Could you talk about the narrator in this song and the perspective that you're singing from here?
1: Yeah, it goes back to that. So I think in 1990, my family moved from Las Vegas to this little town called Payson, Utah. It's near Nephi. And Payson, they just needed to get out of Las Vegas. They'd been there. My parents had been there for 40 years. Payson has two claims to fame. The first one is that Footloose was filmed in town. And the second one is Jewel was born there. If I play my cards right, I hope to be crowned Payson's third claim to fame one day. But no, it was just far enough away from Las Vegas for my sister to escape an abusive marriage that she was in. She was only 22 and she had three little girls. And so this is from her perspective, writing a letter, you know, this is before texting and everything existed, writing a letter to the man that she left. And they got married when I was just a little boy. And so I had heard things that he'd do to her, and I was always scared of him. And, you know, one of my earliest memories is him and my dad fist fighting in the kitchen. And so it was like one of those horrible things that a lot of women never have the means to escape, I wish that we could build more Payson, Utahs for them to escape to. The title comes from, we call it Miss America because her and my other sister back in the 80s, they used to compete in beauty pageants in the shopping malls all across the Las Vegas Valley. And that was just where it started.
0: Has she heard this song yet?
1: She has heard this song, yeah. I mean,
0: what was her reaction?
1: Yeah, it's emotional. You know, it's emotional. Again, she's so much older than me. There's a big age gap in her and my older sister, 17 years older and 15 years older. So it's almost kind of like they're my aunts. And they were out of the house when I was aware of the world. And so it's, again, it's like I spoke about earlier. It helps me. I love her more when I write this and I understand and I have more compassion.
0: Live for World Cafe, Brandon Flowers, Miss America.

0: Here.
1: Performing live for World Cafe, Brandon Flowers, joined by Jonathan Rado on guitar. That was Miss America, a song from Brandon's new album, Thrasher. That album is it's a new solo album. He's been my guest here talking about it today. That performance was just gorgeous, by the way. I would like to say that. And also, thank you for teaching me so many fun facts about American towns. I wasn't expecting that today, so I really appreciated it. Thanks for taking us through some of the new album. It's been really fun.
2: Thank you. Thanks for having me.
1: I'm Raina Durris, back in a moment with more World Cafe. Before that quick break here on World Cafe, you heard my session with Brandon Flowers about his new solo album that comes out next week. And the thing that stood out to me about him was that he was just so nice. For a guy who's been famous for decades, just a huge star, incredibly polite person. Next week, you'll be able to see the video of that session. It'll be out on August 21st, the day before the record drops. So make sure you subscribe to our YouTube account so you don't miss it. It's youtube.com/worldcafe. Here's Monrovia, Heavy Foot. Do you hear the

0: situation. That is Johnny Blue Skies. And that's it for this hour of World Cafe. Thank you again to Brandon Flowers for being my guest on the show today. And thank you to World Cafe producer Miguel Perez for his work on that session. Thanks also to our affiliates all across the country who bring this show to you and the team here who make it. We produce it at WXPN at the University of Pennsylvania in Philadelphia. I'm Raina Duras. 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
7: The extremely hot weather conditions will follow us straight through the weekend and even into early next week up and down the state of Mississippi. Extremely hot weather with highs for the most part in the triple digit area here. We're talking 100 to 104 for some areas. And you factor in the humidity, we have a heat index 110 or higher. South Haven tonight, clear, low upper 70s, and we will hit 100 on Saturday for the actual high. Of course, higher heat index. Clear in Starkville tonight, a low mid-70s, hitting 100 on Saturday. Clear in the Natchez area tonight, a low mid-70s, or above 100. Saturday and for Sunday, too, heat index higher than 110. I'm meteorologist Jennifer Naramore. 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
0: Last hour, maybe you caught my conversation with Brandon Flowers about his new solo album, Thrasher, comes out next week. Brandon Flowers, frontman of The Killers, who released their debut album, Hot Fuss, in 2004. It included this song. Taking you back to 2004 this hour, you'll hear that and lots of other tracks that came out that year, like this one.

Portland, Oregon from Loretta Lynn, and a song from Elliott Smith's last album, From a Basement on the Hill, released almost exactly a year after he died. That was Twilight. More music from the year 2004 coming up. The song that won the Grammy for Best Traditional R&B Vocal Performance is right after this on World Cafe.

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4: Hope your day is going well. I'm Rena Duris. This is World Cafe. In 2004, 28 albums into his career, Prince released Musicology. It was his most successful album in over a decade, hit the top three on the Billboard charts, went platinum, and won him two Grammys, including Best Traditional R&B Vocal Performance for this song. It's the title track, Prince, Musicology.

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0: Hey, I'm Raina. This is World Cafe. And I just wanted to let you know, I've added you to my top 8 on MySpace. Oh, and also, have you seen Shrek 2? It just came out in theaters. So funny. And I noticed, nice Livestrong bracelet you've got on there. Oh.
4: Hello, Moto.
0: Sorry, that's my new Motorola Razr. They just put this thing out. Brand new phone. So cool. Yeah, that's right. The year is 2004. And check out this track from Wilco's A Ghost Is Born. It's Spiders, Kid Smoke.

0: Spiders, Kid Smoke. That's Wilco wrapping up an hour of songs from 2004. Same year, the Killers released their debut album, Hot Fuss. Going back to that year today, because frontman Brandon Flowers was my guest on the show. If you missed that interview, you can find it on our podcast. Search World Cafe wherever you find your podcasts. 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
3: Triple-digit heats coming our way for the next several days with barely any rain across the state of Mississippi. Clear as the night goes on in the Horn Lake area, our low upper 70s, we're hitting 100 just above. Saturday and Sunday, but higher heat index values, that feels like temperature near 110. In the Greenwood area, clear through the night to low mid-70s. Highs for Saturday and Sunday approaching 100 to 103, and the heat index values will be exceeding 110. Dangerous heat this weekend. Pascagoula, clear through the night to low upper 70s. Barely any rain this weekend, only slight chances. And our highs for both Saturday and Sunday, ranging from the mid to upper 90s. I'm Jennifer Naira Moore. 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
4: The Lewis and Clark expedition is about as close as America gets to its own odyssey. Meriwether Lewis and William Clark setting off in 1804 into the wilderness and the unknown, westward across an America newly doubled in size. The epic journey has been retold so many times that we all think we know the full story. But historian Craig Fairman says there's still plenty we've missed.
5: This material has always been there. You just have to take the time to look.
4: In his new book, This Vast Enterprise, Fairman widens the lens beyond the expedition's two famous captains to the soldiers, interpreters, boatmen, and indigenous leaders who helped them get across the continent and back.
5: I think it was truthfully an ensemble. Like, if the captains could have a time machine and come here and they saw everybody talking about Lewis and Clark, I think they would have been a little surprised. They understood that it was always a team effort.
4: I'm Meghna Chakrabarty. Today on Point, the bigger cast behind America's great adventure story. Stay with us.
6: Live from NPR News in Washington, I'm Dan Ronan. President Trump says he will, quote, never apologize for the war in Iran and that Americans should accept higher prices for gasoline. NPR's Emily Fang reports.
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5: No break in the heat's coming our way here, folks, for at least the next 5 to 7 days. We're talking triple-digit heat for most of the state as we're heading throughout the weekend with the extremely high heat index values. That feels like temperature when you factor in the heat and the humidity will be exceeding 110 in many areas. Clear in Tupelo through the night to low mid-70s. We're just above 100 Saturday and Sunday. The forecast for the Vicksburg area, clear through the night to low mid-70s, hitting 100 or just above. Saturday and Sunday, the heat index greater than 110. Clear in Hattiesburg through the night to low mid-70s. Sunny Saturday and Sunday. Highs are just above 100. I'm meteorologist Jennifer Naramore. 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
2: From PRX's Radiotopia, this is Radio Diaries. I'm Joe Richman. This is episode 6 of our series, Hunker Down Diaries, stories about ordinary life in extraordinary times. Today on the show, Quarantined in the Pizzeria. COVID-19 has forced many families to improvise childcare. For some, it's been like a 4-month-long bring-your-child-to-work day. Paul Montanaro runs a pizza shop in the Bronx. That's where his daughter Francesca has been spending her days since her school shut down in March. Both of Francesca's parents are essential workers. Her mom is an ICU nurse at a hospital in Manhattan. We asked Francesca to keep an audio diary as she finished up 5th grade in the pizza shop.
3: Katona Pizza Pasta, please hold. Dad, we have someone on line 1.
4: Thank you, Frankie.
3: Hello, I am Francesca Montanaro. Right now, it is 10:57. I'm at my dad's pizza shop, Katona Pizza.
4: Hey, want some plates and napkins for that?

0: my mom's an ICU nurse.
1: Sure.
0: She's on the front lines and she can't really watch me. So every day I go to my dad's pizza shop, do Zoom, get homework done, help out making pizza. Okay, here it goes. Katona pizza pasta, please hold. For me, it's a little annoying because, like, mostly this one worker, he likes to play the same song over and over again. So when I'm doing my Zoom, it's actually pretty hard for me to concentrate. And my teacher's like, where are you? Right now, I am making pizza boxes. That's one of the jobs that I have. Here you go, Robert.
2: Thank you so much. I got
0: to work. Okay. Sometimes I feel bored, mostly because there's nothing really to, like, do here for, like, an 11-year-old like me. Like, it's not like it's a jungle gym or anything like that. It's a pizza shop. Dad, do you have a couple minutes to talk?
3: Yeah, of course.
0: Okay, so I'm going to just ask you a couple questions. What do you think about coronavirus? Do you think business is busy or not that busy?
3: Well, with the pandemic, I'm short-staffed. We've had workers scared to come in, and we have a school right across the street from the pizza shop, and I've had a big customer base from that with teachers and school kids. But we haven't had that. We've lost all that because of this. Now we're doing trays of food for 30 nurses, 40 nurses, for the police officers, EMS. It's been able to keep my business afloat.
0: Like, when your customers walk in, like, what are your customers' emotions?
3: Well, they're all different. I have some customers that come in that just look miserable. I mean, they come in and they're, you know, they're not working, they're stressed out. Some of them have, you know, sick family members. Some of them have actually lost family members. And then, you know, you have customers that are just exercising, riding bikes. They come in and they just, you know, big deal. And, you know, we just got to hang in there and do what we got to do.
0: So now that I'm more at the pizza shop, does that stress you out more or not?
3: Well, to be honest with you, it does stress me out, only because I know for a kid, your patience is what it is. And sometimes I see that you're bored and you don't know what to do with yourself. But still, it's been great. I see you learning the register and you know how to handle money now. And I want you to also know that you're very calming and you're very soothing to me. Having you there in my time of stress or whatever has actually calmed me down because you're built that way.
0: So the hardest part for me is you're usually busy worrying about other things like delivery drivers or equipment. And I feel like some days I could just sit in the back without you even noticing me.
3: Well, I understand what you're saying, that it gets busy, and even though you're there, you see me running around, and that's not really spending time together. It is what it is, right? And well, I do want you to know that sometimes I feel very guilty that you're there with me so many hours, because mommy doesn't come to pick you up till like sometimes 7 o'clock at night, 8 o'clock at night, and it's probably why I give you more money than I should, because I want to make sure that you're happy. And I think that you've handled it very, very well. And I just want you to know that I'm proud of you for that. Actually, I do remember the day that you made your first pizza pie, like 3 weeks ago. And I do remember sometimes you'd sit there and you just watch me for a long time and you'd see how I would work the dough and you'd see how I would put the sauce and the cheese on. And you took that in, and you made the perfect pie. It was, like, perfectly round. I couldn't believe the amazing crust that you made. Even my pizza guy was like, oh, my God, she is a natural.
0: Do you think you'd want me to take over the pizza shop and run the business?
3: I wouldn't want you to do what I do, only because, I mean, I've been doing it for the past 23 years, and it's tough. It's not an easy business. And honestly, and I think what mommy does, being a nurse, is a lot more important. Whereas I can feed people, mommy can save lives. And not to say that I'm not intelligent, but I see how you are and I see what you can be. And I know that that would be a lot more than what I've been in my life and am. And I think that you're going to use that brain and do much better things than what I do.
0: Yeah.
3: Hold on a second. How many slices you got, buddy?
1: I got three plain, one chicken bone.
0: Francesca Montanaro, sitting in Katona Pizza Pasta in the Bronx.
1: 2 bottles of Coke for 20
0: ounces. And I think that's it.
1: Your total is $17.50. Thank you very much.
2: Francesca Montanaro. She says she plans to become a nurse, or maybe a psychologist, or maybe a scientist. In the meantime, she'll be spending her summer in the pizzeria. This story is produced by Sarah Kate Kramer, with help from Nellie Gillis and me. It was edited by Deborah George and Ben Shapiro. Thanks this week to Jessica Diehl from NPR. Radio Diaries is part of Radiotopia, a listener-supported network from PRX. I'm Joe Richman, and we'll be back next week with another Hunker Down Diary.

0: family member that's in jail?
1: Well, my uncle, he's in Angola.
2: My stepdad, he's in jail.
3: My dad, like, he's in jail.
4: My uncle in jail.
5: My brother, him being in jail is hard for me because it makes me so emotional.
6: Over the last 40 years, as incarceration has surged across the nation, so has the number of children with a family member in prison. According to the Annie E. Casey Foundation, the number of children with a father in prison rose 500% between 1980 and 2000. Over 5 million of today's children have had a parent imprisoned at some point during their childhoods. This is Unprisoned. I'm Eve Abrams. For at least two generations, New Orleans has locked up so many of its people that the city's incarcerated more per capita than any other city in America. This has affected New Orleans' workforce, its neighborhoods, and the children in its classrooms.
0: The hardest part is like finding out where he said or like when his court day is.
7: Yeah, he went to jail on my first birthday.
8: And when he got arrested, he was arrested out there.
4: My dad works as a guard. He saw my uncle in jail.
1: He's in it for life.
6: These young people attend New Orleans Charter Math and Science High School, Sci-Hi for short. I'd come to an English class at Sci-Hi to play stories about mass incarceration. As we discussed the stories, student after student, roughly a third of the class, casually mentioned having a loved one behind bars. I noticed the same sort of pattern in all the New Orleans classrooms I visited.
0: Dear Big Brother, I'm making a big 16 this year, LOL. Guess I'm not a baby anymore. You still taking me to prom? I really miss you. You're the only guy that kept it real with me.
6: Anissa Christmas just finished her sophomore year at Sci-Hi. She tries to keep in touch with her incarcerated brother through letters.
0: I have some good news. I won first place in science fair. I'm a geek. We're going to regionals. Can't you believe it? High school is going by super fast. In less than 2 years, I hope you'll be able to see me walk across the stage. I thought the right to you because I know it's boring enough.
6: One of Anissa's schoolmates is Jewel Williams. Jewel's 15 and also just finished her sophomore year.
4: Just recently, my little brother found out that my dad was in jail. He was just sitting there and he was just thinking. So I asked him, you know, what you thinking about? What's going on through your mind? You know, tell me. He was like, is that why he don't talk to us no more? I was like, I guess. I guess that's why he doesn't talk to us. Then he got kind of confused and he was like, should I be happy? Like a few days after that, when I actually was thinking about it, I was like, well, I guess he took it the same way that I did. I was kind of relieved to know that he wasn't choosing not to talk to us. You know, because, like, that's what I thought. At first, I was like, oh, I guess I should be happy that he isn't, like, choosing not to talk to us. You know, like, he doesn't have a choice. At least in my mind, I can, like, say he does want to talk to us. He's just in jail and he can't.
6: The federal correctional system has started asking prisoners at intake about their children, but the Louisiana state system still has no mechanism in place for tracking who and how many are impacted. So it's hard to understand the scope of this issue in our communities and schools. One of the critical factors that shapes whether prisoners and their children will succeed in the future is whether they can maintain ties during the parents' incarceration. But that can be difficult. Prisoners can only call home through phone calls that cost 20 to 30 times more than regular calls and are made using prepaid phone cards, which the prisoners' families have to purchase. So financially strained families often forgo talking on the phone, which is why thousands of families continue to stay in touch, mostly through letters.
8: Hey, my baby. Daddy loves you dearly. I received a recent picture of you, and I have to say you look beautifully beautiful. I know you're a big girl now, but no matter what, when, where, or how, you will always be my little bunny. Keep up the good work. Your mother was intelligent like that, too. I can't believe my baby is a genius. I'm so proud of you.
6: Tajay Willoughby's father writes her from Colorado, where he's currently serving time.
8: Tajay, no matter how things may seem, always remember, I got your back and you have my support in all that you do. And anything you want to discuss, feel free to do so. I'm really easy to talk to. However, about the same time next year, I'll be home, comforting and being there for you like a loving father is supposed to. P.S. Did you know that nothing rhymes with orange? Yours truly, Daddy Dearest.
6: After Jewel Williams' mom and dad got divorced 9 years ago, she still saw her dad all the time. They had sleepovers, and her dad brought her an ice cream cake every year on her birthday. He always remembered to bring her favorite, vanilla.
4: My dad always was in and out of jail, I guess for child support, you know, that kind of stuff. But, you know, like, it was always just a small amount of time, though. You know, he would be in jail. He would tell us, I was in jail for not giving money to your mother and everything. He would always tell us that, but it wouldn't be that long.
6: But after Jewel's 12th birthday, her dad became more distant. Eventually, she and her brother stopped seeing and hearing from him at all. After her older brother told Jewel their father was locked up, his silence was easier to understand. Years later, their mother told Jewel her father was in jail for drug charges. Jewel's parents went to high school together. They started dating in their sophomore year, the same age Jewel is now, and they got married as soon as they graduated. Jewel's mother works as a security guard. She puts on a uniform every day, complete with a badge and a holster. And in Jewel's 15-year-old mind, even though her mom doesn't work in a prison, she thought a lot about her mom's job of keeping order, side by side her dad being in prison.
4: It's just weird, you know, like when you actually do think that they grew up together and they got married and they've been married for so long and they had so many children together, how could they, like, drift apart? So, like, they go down two different roads.
9: Hey, my love, as always, thank you for the letter. It is great to get many in here, and even better when it's from you, love. The way to be the best you can be 5 years from now.
6: Jalen Crosby's father writes her from OPP, the New Orleans jail, where he's serving a year.
9: In the letter, you say you sent two books. When did you send them, and what are the names of the books? Hopefully, they will reach me because I am desperate need of reading material. I mean, seriously. Thank you so much for the thought. Means a lot, baby. Baby, I know.
0: Big bro, I have to ask you something. Still looking ugly?
6: Anissa Christmas, really writing to her brother.
0: I hope when you get out, you do right, because I don't want to communicate with you like this forever. I miss you smiling your dumb jokes. I miss you saying things and protecting me. I'm going to put some paper behind you so you can write me. Then to a paper me pen. Little sis, I hope you keep my letter. P.S. Why you so ugly? P.P.S. I love you, miss you.
6: Anissa keeps her brother's most recent letter in her bedroom.
5: I have it sit there in the mirror, and it's right there behind my tiara. Every year, I wanted a tiara, and he tried to help me make a wooden tiara. He helped me paint it and put glitter on it. So I keep it right there behind her. I just read it over and over because I could imagine him sitting down on the bed, and I could just see him writing, and I could hear his voice.
6: Jalen also keeps the letters from her dad in her bedroom. They're in her closet on top of her dresser.
9: Because I always go in here, so I will always see them if I want to read them. And when he sends me some, I just put them right there. It's nice seeing that he sends me stuff, and that even though he's, like, far away, I still get to, like, see him and talk. Well, not see him, but imagine him and talk to him about stuff.
6: Do you feel like you miss him more when you see the letters or when you don't see them?
9: When I see them. Because it tells me, like, oh, he's not really out doing something. He's stuck. Yeah, has no freedom.
6: It reminds you of that.
9: Mm-hmm.
6: Would you rather get the letters or not get them?
9: Get them, because I want to know how he's doing and I want to talk to him.
6: Unprisoned is brought to you by WWNO and Finding America, a national initiative produced by AIR with financial support from the Corporation for Public Broadcasting. 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It helps. This is Unprisoned. I'm Eve Abrams.

0: If you walked by the Valdez Guitar Shop on Sunset Boulevard, you would probably think it had gone out of business years ago. There's no sign out front, and there's a locked iron gate over the entrance. But if you yell loud enough into the shop, the 78-year-old owner, Arturo Valdez, will appear.
1: Hi, good. How's it going?
2: I've been here since 1978.
0: Arturo is short and soft-spoken, with big round glasses and a tiny bit of white hair left at the back of his head. His specialty is flamenco. For $70 an hour, you can take lessons. For about $16,000, Arturo will build you one of the finest flamenco guitars money can buy. Oh, and there's one more thing you should know about Arturo. He built the Kiss Battle Axe. You know that crazy axe-shaped guitar? Arturo invented that.
2: Kiss, yeah, from Kiss. What was the guy's name?
1: Gene Simmons, yeah.
0: The walls of Arturo's shop are covered with black and white photographs of famous musicians. There's Elton John, Rick Derringer, John Denver. There's even a handwritten note from Eric Clapton that says, "Thanks for the memories," which is misspelled. One too many M's.
2: He's not a good speller.
0: The list of Arturo's customers is huge. Elvis Costello, the Talking Heads.
2: Rick James, Journey.
0: Bonnie Raitt.
2: Yeah, oh, that's a good one. Neil Diamond.
1: Didn't you do John Lennon's work too?
2: John Lennon? Yeah, John Lennon.
0: I could spend the next 10 minutes just reading names, but then we would never get to the story of how Arturo became the luthier to the stars. It all started in the late 50s when Arturo got back from the Korean War. He got a job working for the city as a bus driver.
2: I was working for the Los Angeles Transit Lines at night.
0: While he was driving, he would think about opening up his own guitar shop.
2: I did a lot of dreaming, you know?
0: In the first year the shop was open, Arturo didn't earn enough money giving lessons to quit his bus route. He also wanted to learn how to build guitars. So to teach himself, he decided to buy a Ramirez from Spain, the best flamenco guitar maker in the world. His plan was to take the guitar apart and study it piece by piece to learn how it was made. So he went to the bank and withdrew every penny he had and told the teller he wanted to send the money to Spain.
2: The guy at the bank said, "To me, it's like you're getting a pig in a poke." You know? That crazy guy. And he says, "Okay, when the guitar comes back, I want to see it."
1: When the guitar came, did you take it to the bank?
2: Yeah, I did. I said, "See, this is what it is. It's the world's greatest. It's a Ramirez, the best."
0: Then Arturo told the teller he was going to disassemble the instrument. The teller thought he was crazy. Arturo smiled and strolled out of the bank with the Ramirez. In the first year the shop was open, Arturo didn't earn enough money giving lessons to quit his bus route. But everything started to change one day when a guy wandered into his shop with a broken guitar.
3: Well, you couldn't go in the front door because he always kept that locked, so you had to go around the back, and it was very dark and dank in there. You couldn't see much.
2: When this person brought me a guitar for me to fix, I didn't know how to repair. I didn't know anything.
0: So Arturo told a bit of a lie. He said, "Sure, I can fix that," and he took the guitar.
2: At that time, I said, "I have to learn how to work on guitars."
0: And he did. Within a few weeks, Arturo figured it out and he successfully landed his very first customer, who happened to be Robbie Krieger from The Doors.
4: Carry me, caravan, take me away.
3: You know, he's a really great craftsman. I mean, maybe he wasn't yet at the time, but, I've seen a lot of stuff he's done, and he's as good as any guitar maker.
0: Once word got around about Arturo's talent, he had a steady stream of work from musicians all over the world. And even now, at 78, he's still working. In fact, the next chapter of the Valdez Guitar Shop is just beginning.
5: Oh, my name is Susan Valdez. I'm Arturo's daughter.
2: My daughter is coming to help me with the business. And, you know, she's inheriting it. And then my two boys, too.
5: Okay, this is what it's going to look like.
0: Arturo's daughter holds up a drawing of what the shop is going to look like after the remodel. The exterior will have an actual sign with a screen-printed awning. And there'll be a real front door instead of an iron gate.
2: It's like starting over, yeah.
0: For KCRW, I'm David Weinberg.

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And we want to hear from you. 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

0: I got my seasonal vaccinations a few weeks ago, and when I did, they set off a suite of biochemical activity in my body. The end result was the formation of cells that are primed to activate my immune system if they encounter a particular virus. Immunologists refer to this as a memory. In fact, the class of cells is called memory cells because they keep a biochemical record of a past experience, exposure to these viral proteins. That's a bit of a special case, and it's driven by the entire immune system. But in general, memory is something that we think about in terms of brains and something that only whole multicellular creatures with nervous systems do. But why do we feel the need to lock the idea of memory into the brain? Why can't a vaccination be a traditional memory? And can that also apply to what, say, single-celled creatures do to respond to their environments? Or what about even individual cells in our own bodies? Welcome to the Quanta Podcast, where we explore the frontiers of fundamental science and math. I'm Samir Patel, editor-in-chief of Quanta Magazine. We clearly aren't the first to bring up this question about memory. There are some neuroscientists out there puzzling over it. And as you might expect, actually testing whether cells themselves have a form of memory. Science journalist and Quanta contributing writer Claire L. Evans explored their work in a recent story called What Can a Cell Remember? And she's here with us to talk about the piece and a little about the philosophy and sociology of science itself. Welcome to the show, Claire.
1: Thank you so much for having me.
0: Yeah, thank you. We start every conversation the same way by asking, what's the big idea? What are we exploring today?
1: It's that for the better part of the last century, we've thought about memory as being an intercellular phenomenon purely, like that it's just the consequence of collections of neurons in our brains wiring together in a phenomenon called synaptic plasticity. But there's all this really interesting new research that's showing that single cells and unicellular organisms can also remember past experiences without the benefit of a brain or a complex nervous system, which means that memory is just something bigger, more ancient, and not solely the province of neural networks in the brain.
0: Amazing. So before you embarked on reporting this story, did you have a personal conception of what you think a memory is? Like, what is a memory to you?
1: Man, I mean, definitions in this piece were so thorny. It's one of these words, memory. It's like cognition or learning or intelligence. It means very different things for different people. And I often find in my work that the most basic concepts are always the most contested ones.
0: Yeah.
1: I mean, I think of memory as a subjective phenomenon, as in, like, I remember my childhood. You remember your childhood.
0: Yeah.
1: For a neuroscientist, a memory is something more behavioral. It's what remains after experience to change future behaviors. So the only way to measure it is to look at what an organism does as the result of having a memory. Like, I remember my childhood, so I cried or I smiled. Or maybe if I were a mouse, it would be like, I remember that scary maze, so I'm going to go in the other direction. You know, it's easy to measure behaviors, but that definition kind of starts to break down at different scales. And, you know, in this piece, I'm looking at memory at the scale of the cell. And at the scale of the cell, we might see some teeny tiny behaviors that suggest a memory was formed. And I'll talk about those, I'm sure. But where do you draw the line between a behavior and something more subtle, like a chemical change? And there might be things happening in a cell that don't manifest as behavior, but nonetheless are part of memory formation. So, yeah, it's really complicated.
0: As many different definitions of memory as there might be, would we consider that behavioral one that neuroscientists use kind of the prevailing wisdom, like the dominant narrative about what a memory is, that it is measurable in behavior?
1: That is definitely how neuroscientists think about memory, yeah.
0: Okay.
1: I spoke to one neuroscientist, Nikolai Kukushkin, who was saying that that definition is prevalent because it is the easiest to measure and it became the standard definition for his discipline. But yeah, again, it's something that breaks down. Actually, the definition I like the best is one that a cognitive scientist I interviewed for the piece, Sam Gershman at Harvard, gave me. He basically said that memory is not a biological phenomenon. It's actually a physical one. Any physical medium that allows information to persist over time carries information about the past. So a chip in a stone is a memory. Footsteps in dirt are memories. Vaccinations are memories. Scars are memories. what biological systems have done, he said, is to kind of evolve to harness these physical processes that retain information and use them for their own adaptive purposes. And I mean, that's maybe a bit of a philosophical reframing, but I think it's useful and it certainly helps you get outside of that brain-centric model of memory and start thinking about it more broadly.
0: Yeah, I want to get into that philosophical side of it later in the conversation. Let's start with this idea that there is some evidence in the natural world that whether it's unicellular creatures or something else can remember things without a nervous system. So a nervous system is not a prerequisite to develop even the behavioral definition of memory. Does that sound right?
1: Yeah, totally. I mean, plenty of brainless organisms can remember. They just use different mechanisms. If you look at slime molds, they leave behind these chemical traces in their environment that help them map where they've been. And that's a form of externalized spatial memory. Ants have brains, but they do the same thing with pheromones. Bacteria, in the process of chemotaxis, as they're moving towards more favorable environments, they're constantly comparing their current and previous conditions. Effectively, that operates as memory, even if it's a different mechanism. So these are just all these ancient, more basal forms of memory that neuroscience hasn't previously considered to be part of its ken, but they certainly are everywhere in nature.
0: I love how in the story you track back to a set of experiments from curious scientists when this first started to emerge. Now, science probably for a long time had a very human-centered view of what constituted memory. So I wonder if you can tell us a little bit about some of these first curious people that examine the phenomenon of aneural memory, memory without a nervous system.
1: Yeah. I mean, what was so interesting about this piece for me as a writer is that the entire field of cellular memory research was effectively forgotten. Like, it's a great metaphor, and it's now being re-remembered by a new generation of scientists. But it goes back to the 1900s. A zoologist named Herbert Spencer Jennings, who wrote this book called The Behavior of the Lower Organisms, and he did a lot of experiments on unicellular creatures, but one particularly interesting one on the ciliate Stentor roselli, which is this trumpet-shaped ciliate. It's actually quite big. It's visible to the naked eye. If you've ever had like an aquarium, you've probably seen one stuck to the side of your aquarium. It can be found in freshwater ponds and lakes all around the world. It anchors itself to its environment with this sticky foot called a holdfast, and it uses cilia to waft food particles into its mouth. What Jennings did is that he systematically bothered this tiny creature with squirts of red dye. And what he found was that over time, it would ratchet up its response to that irritation. So at first, it would bend away from the dye and try to avoid it. And when that didn't work, it would reverse the direction of its ciliates and kind of spit back at the pipette. And if that didn't work, then it would shrink back into its little holdfast and hide out for a few seconds. And if that didn't work, and if all else had failed, it would pull up stakes and swim away elsewhere and set up shop somewhere else. So we have in these experiments a creature that, again, has no nervous system, has no brain, doesn't have two neurons to scratch together, but it's responding to its experience with this hierarchy of behaviors. And each of those behaviors requires some prior knowledge of what happened with the previous one, right? Like, don't swim away until you've tried everything else. And that implies that the ciliate remembers what happened to it before. That's the earliest example of this kind of work with unicellular organisms, but there was also some work done in the 50s. A scientist named Beatrice Gelber at the University of Chicago. Interesting character. She came to science late in life after her kids had left the house and was sort of an iconoclast. But she conducted this series of experiments with paramecium, training them, essentially, to associate a metal wire with food. The analogy I use in the piece is like Pavlov's Petri dish. These were studies of associative learning in cells. So the same way that Pavlov's dogs would salivate at the sound of a bell, these paramecium would move towards a wire that had been coated in bacteria previously. So these are like experiments that showed that cells are maybe capable of remembering as some form of associative learning. But both of these threads were kind of abandoned because they went against the prevailing orthodoxy of their time. You know, in Jennings' time, it was believed that unicellular creatures were driven by tropisms, which are kind of automatic responses to external factors like light and chemical gradients and gravity. So all this evidence that they found didn't fit into the prevailing models, and their work was pretty much forgotten. I mean, Gelber disappeared from science in the 60s, and Jennings' work was considered to be not reproducible until very recently.
0: And I'd love to hear about that. So I'm assuming that because we're talking about it, it's not exactly forgotten anymore. So tell us a little bit about the neuroscientists that you interviewed for this story who essentially revived Jennings' path of research.
1: Yeah. This is kind of where a really interesting scientist named Jeremy Gunawardena figures into the story. And Gunawardena actually trained as a mathematician. He's a systems biologist now. Until this year, he was at Harvard Medical School. He just set up a cellular learning lab at University Pompeu Fabra in Barcelona. Mm-hmm. In 2010, he heard about these experiments with Stentor Bozzelli, and he thought they were really fascinating. And he started poking around to see what the literature was on this, to see if it had ever been successfully reproduced. And he found out that the only real attempt to reproduce it had been done in the 60s in a kind of shoddy study on a completely different ciliate called Stentor coeruleus, which is also a very interesting organism that may well have the capacity to remember things, but it wasn't relevant to these experiments. So that was enough for him to decide it was worthwhile to take on the project. And he ended up running these Stentor experiments, his term, as a skunkworks project within his own lab on nights and weekends because he couldn't really convince anyone to get into it. And it took him 9 years, but he published the results in 2019. And he found, basically, I mean, with a bit more kind of statistical analysis and specificity, that Jennings was right. This little ciliate can, in effect, quote unquote, change its mind about how to respond to stimulus. And that reveals this sort of capacity for a relatively complex decision-making process based on experience.
0: Do we have a sense of the mechanism for that kind of behavior? Is there a sense of how a neural memory is stored?
1: Not yet. I mean, the funny thing about this is that it's an old field, but it's also really new. We are now just kind of back at the drawing board, and we're now just sort of doing these behavioral studies and looking at these organisms, but we don't really know what mechanism. There's been some kind of computational modeling of potential molecular mechanisms. The work is beginning, and Gunawardena has just set up a lab to do this work more systematically, so hopefully we'll have more indication of what's going on there, but yeah, we don't really know.
0: Yeah. I'd love to talk about this idea that our own cells could show a form of memory independent of the rest of our systems.
1: Yeah. Turns out cells in our bodies have a lot in common with free living cells in the wild. I mean, of course, that makes evolutionary sense, right? Because all eukaryotic cells trace their origins to a free living ancestor. And living systems at any scale can't learn from experience or adapt to experience without some form of memory. At any scale, remembering what happens to you is useful for survival. And nervous systems have only been around for, what, 550 million years. So plenty of living things were getting along and surviving just fine without the benefit of neurons. But it's interesting to think about the different context. So obviously a free living cell moves through the world. It's looking for food. It's looking for survival. Cells in our bodies are a little bit more fixed, but they also have to respond to their environment. They also have to survive in their own way. I spoke to this neuroscientist for this piece, Nikolai Kukushkin, who's at the Center for Neuroscience at NYU. And he describes what it's like to be a single cell within this warm darkness of the multicellular body. And for that cell, experience is fairly limited. It comes in the form of chemical signals, things like nutrients and salts and hormones and signaling molecules from other cells. You know, it's chemical patterns spaced in time. And each of those chemicals affects the cell at different rates and in different ways, setting off these different changes, each of which in turn affect how the cell responds to new signals. And at the level of the cell, that's what experience is. That's what memory is. It's all kind of baked into one thing.
0: I guess the question that comes up is, yes, cells have some kind of responses to their environment. What makes it a memory? What are the attributes of memory that we can start to apply to this? So you mentioned Kukushkin's work. I wonder if you could walk us through it a little bit.
1: Yeah. What is a memory is basically the overarching question I'm asking in this piece. Yeah. And I don't think I come to a conclusive answer. That's what it's all about. This sort of shifting definitions and the sociological context around these loaded but essential concepts. Kukushkin's work is a really interesting way into it, though. So this is going to sound tangential, but it's not. So he spent a lot of his career as a neuroscientist working with a sea slug called Aplysia californica, which is a big old purple, gross looking sea slug. And neuroscientists love this sea slug because it's got these really simple behaviors that you can measure pretty easily. And it's got huge neurons that you can dissect out and put in a culture and they persist and you can stimulate them in different ways to examine how those neural circuits work. So it's been used in a lot of studies of learning and memory because sea slugs are capable of these basic forms of memory like habituation and sensitization. And they also exhibit this basic property of memory called the spacing effect. And anyone who's crammed for a test, you know, only to forget everything a few days later, knows what this is like, right? You've experienced the spacing effect. Repetition boosts the strength of a memory. And the corollary to that is that it also slows down forgetting, which is a separate phenomenon called the forgetting curve. But these are phenomena that have been shown in people, in animals, in bees and fruit flies, and in sea slugs. And Kukushkin had seen that spacing effect at work in sea slugs, and he knew how to look for them. Like, he knew how to expose these sea slug neurons to different timed chemical patterns and measure how long the neurons retained information. And he wondered if the same kind of experiment could be done with non-neural cells, and if non-neural cells also exhibited this phenomenon of the spacing effect. So he did this amazing experiment where he isolated some human kidney cells and some human neuroblastoma cells, which are immature nerve cells derived from malignant tumors. And they engineered those cells to produce a glowing protein whenever a certain gene was activated, a gene called CRE, or camp response element, that they knew from sea slug research was involved with memory formation. And with that glowing protein in place, they were able to see when the cells formed a memory and for how long. So what they did was they exposed the cells to these precisely timed bursts of chemicals, basically imitating what quote-unquote experience is like for a cell. And what they found was that both the kidney and the nerve cells could finally differentiate between these patterns of chemicals, and they both showed the spacing effect. So when Kukushkin exposed the cells to steady bursts of chemicals for 3 minutes straight, they would activate that memory gene. It would make the cells glow, but only for a few hours. But if you delivered the same amount of chemicals as shorter bursts in time, like 10 minutes apart from each other, then the cells would glow for like an entire day. The memory was a lot stronger. So what that means is that the spacing effect, which is just a cornerstone of how memory works in people and as well as across the entire animal kingdom, is something that reaches all the way down to the cellular level. And obviously the mechanism is different in a cell. We don't quite know what it is, but the effect is the same. And that really blew my mind.
0: Yeah, that blows my mind too, because the spacing effect is something I think people, they don't know it by that name necessarily, but it's a familiar concept. It's intuitive. I'm trying to learn how to play guitar. I know if I sit down for 3 hours at a time, I'm not going to get any better. But if I space it out and I do it in 20-minute or half an hour chunks, the muscle memory, everything just builds a little bit better. The idea that that would work at a cellular level is strange, but your story had kind of an adaptive explanation for it that to me made a lot of sense.
1: Yeah, I mean, it's a phenomenon that is as relevant for a whole human being as it is for a cell. And it makes sense from, again, an evolutionary perspective, because regularly spaced information is evidence of a steady, consistent world. And in a steady and consistent world, whatever you remember and learn will be useful to you for a long time. But if you live in a chaotic world where you're constantly being exposed to random, unexpected bursts of chemicals, it doesn't really make sense to remember anything for very long. And these are dynamics that are relevant to really any living thing.
0: Okay, so there's a couple of proxies at work here, right? So we're using the CRE gene activation as a proxy for learning. And then we're using the presence of the spacing effect as a hallmark of memory. So that's a bit of a proxy of memory. So there's some kind of mental semantic connections we're making to ask the question, is this cell developing a memory? So there's still room for one to argue around it. Did Kukushkin feel like this is something that people are responding to in a positive way? Or is it more like we're still a little bit on the fringes here in terms of at least using the term memory to describe the process that they were seeing experimentally?
1: Right, I think we're still very much on the fringes.
0: Yeah.
1: It's something that like the general public is responding to very strongly. It was actually really funny. I mean, once that paper was published, I was tracking Kukushkin's responses on social media to people who were very enthusiastically saying like, so the body does keep the score. You know, and obviously these kinds of simplifications that get people really excited. It's not really exactly what we're talking about, but it was funny to watch him valiantly try to explain, well, this is more granular than that, et cetera. But yeah, it's still quite marginal, but it also comes out of this long legacy of aplysia research, which is such an unexpected evolution from sea slugs to human cells to the very foundations of memory.
0: Where do you feel like you, as a person who spent a lot of time with this subject, ended up on what it's fair to call a memory and what isn't?
1: Honestly, I feel like I'm reveling in the ambiguity of it.
0: Okay.
1: I think, again, I'm a writer, not a scientist,
0: yeah.
1: And I find ambiguity really interesting. I think it's very productive in a way, and I think it's conducive to useful interdisciplinary dialogue. Like, I think it's a good thing if neuroscientists and cognitive scientists and systems biologists and computer scientists are all looking at the same phenomena through different lenses and trying to find common ground. Also, I think the more we're able to expand our definitions, the more we realize how much we have in common with all these more quote-unquote primitive forms of life. And that gets me really jazzed, because anything that takes our human-centric worldview down a peg and brings us into conversation with the rest of the living world is probably good for us.
0: that's an interesting perspective because it essentially says it may not matter in a scientific context whether you call it a memory or not, but in a wider social context, it actually feels really meaningful.
1: Yeah, exactly.
0: Well, this has been great, Claire. Thank you for talking through the story with us. I think everyone should go out and read it. What Can a Cell Remember? We always like to end our episodes with a recommendation from our guests. So what's exciting your imagination this week?
1: There's this YouTube channel called Journey to the Microcosmos. Are you familiar with this?
0: I'm not, but I want to hear about it.
1: It's an amazing YouTube channel of incredibly beautiful microscopic photography of the microcosmos. They actually stopped making videos recently, but they have this 24-hour streaming video called Lo-Fi Microbes to Study To. That is just an endless stream of beautiful unicellular creatures, tardigrades, blobbing around in their secret world set to ambient music. And I wrote a lot of this piece with that in another tab. And I found it very helpful and relaxing.
0: Yeah, that sounds awesome. Well, thanks again for joining us, Claire. I'm looking forward to the next time we can have you on.
1: Yeah, me too.
0: Also on Quanta this week, you can read a story about the mechanical forces involved in how cells form a living creature, and the latest math related to the simplex method, which can be used to optimize multiple variables in a system. We're going to leave you today with a musical interlude brought to you by today's guest, because in addition to being an award-winning science writer, Claire L. Evans is also the singer of the Grammy-nominated pop group Yacht. This is Little Instant from their 2019 record Chain Tripping, courtesy of DFA Records.

0: If you've been enjoying the Quanta podcast, please take a moment to rate the show and leave a review. We'd love to hear from you. 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I'm Quanta's editor-in-chief, Samir Patel. 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The production team is Ali Budner, Deborah J. Balthazar, Genevieve Sponsler, and Tommy Bazarian. The executive producer of PRX Productions is Jocelyn Gonzalez. 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
1: This is Bird Note. Ornithologist and poet J. Drew Lanham often writes about his experience as a black man in the outdoors, both the joy of being in nature and the racism he faces in the field. Sometimes that's led him to bird in places that others might overlook. And one time, looking for sparrows inspired a poem celebrating these little brown birds.
2: Sparrow envy. Were I the sparrow, brown-backed, skittish, and small, I would find haven in thorniest thickets, search far and wide for fields lain fallow, treasure the unkempt, worship the unmown, covet the weed-strewn row. I would slink between sedges, chip unseen from brambles, skulk deep within hedges, and desire the ditches grown wild. I would find great joy in the mist-sodden morning, sing humble pleas from the highest weeds, and plead for the gray days to stay.
1: Want to hear more poetry about birds? Check out our new hour-long special, Words in Flight. You can find it on our website, birdnote.org. I'm Mark Bramhill.

0: Yeah, we have Randy, Daisy. Yeah, I can't read that one.
1: Rest in peace, Tiki, Hula Girl, Tagalong, Smokey, Bambi and Blondie, Dumbo, Coco, Puddin' Dandridge, Hollywood. They were loved, they are missed, they are pets.
0: There are so many markers with these very sweet names and also very very personal messages from families. And oftentimes kids will have left messages to their pets and little sayings or nicknames that they had for them. It's all very, it's very personal and very sweet.
1: Christina Wallace is a conservator and senior preservation specialist at the Presidio Trust. She's the one who takes care of the Presidio Pet Cemetery. Overlooking Crissy Field and the Golden Gate Bridge, it's a final resting place for more than 400 beloved pets from all over the world.
0: Oftentimes you'll see on their markers that they were from Germany. There's a lot from Germany and other places around the world where the Army families were stationed.
1: Unlike the uniform and pristine San Francisco National Cemetery up the road, the Pet Cemetery is a mixed mash of grave markers, haphazardly scattered and a little overgrown. It's not consistently maintained. The Presidio relies on volunteers for that. But it is preserved.
0: We treat it as a cultural site because of its significance and importance to the Presidio and also to the history of the Presidio and the Army families that lived here and buried their pets here.

0: This is PRX Remix.
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2: Triple-digit heats coming our way for the next several days with barely any rain across the state of Mississippi. Clear as the night goes on in the Horn Lake area, our low upper 70s, we're hitting 100 to just above. Saturday and Sunday, but higher heat index values, that feels like temperature near 110. In the Greenwood area, clear through the night to low mid-70s. Highs for Saturday and Sunday approaching 100 to 103, and the heat index values will be exceeding 110. Dangerous heat this weekend. Pascagoula, clear through the night to low upper 70s. Barely any rain this weekend, only slight chances. And our highs for both Saturday and Sunday ranging from the mid to upper 90s. I'm Jennifer Naramore. 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
4: Sound is so important. But here in our modern world, we've kind of forgotten that. But if we were to go to a quiet place and simply be alone in the silence of nature, that deep ability to listen occurs. And what do we hear? Yeah, what do we hear?
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5: I'm Jan Levin.
6: And I'm Steve Strogatz.
5: And this is The Joy of Why, a podcast from Quanta Magazine exploring some of the biggest unanswered questions in math and science today. Hey, Steve.
6: Hi, Jana.
5: Different day, different studio.
6: Yes, I'm going for the Orson Welles look here. This is really dramatic, right?
5: I actually like it. It's looking good. I want to talk to you today about something that's gotten quite controversial. And so I really want to ask your honest take on string theory. How do you really feel about string theory?
6: I don't really have an informed opinion.
5: That has never stopped anybody.
6: What I'm told is it's helping a lot in pure math. That techniques from string theory are being imported into fields like algebraic geometry. As for what it's doing for physics, I get the feeling it's the best game in town, but it's hard to tell yet whether it's going to really describe the physics of our universe.
5: Yeah, I think it's been a fascinating legacy. So the excitement initially was that string theory might do for quantum gravity what all of these famous theories like the electroweak theory and the theories about the matter forces did for matter, which is to say it unified them all into one sort of elegant equation. And so the hope was that there would be one string theory, right? And instead, what happened is there ended up being

0: being this vast landscape of possible string theories, uh-huh. like 10 to the 500 possible vacua or starting points. And that became at first a tremendous disappointment. And then people sort of ran with it and started talking about the multiverse. Mm-hmm. And then that led to a very strong, I think, reaction against string theory.
1: Yeah.
0: But that hasn't rocked your world, that sort of reaction against it.
1: My personal world?
0: Yeah. Yeah.
1: I don't know what to make of it. I mean, I do hear people criticizing it very much as being untestable in principle. A lot of people invoke Karl Popper and his whatever era that was, 1940s or 50s era philosophy of science. Mm. There's a part of me that wants to believe that this could work because it seems so compelling to be able to get rid of the problems of renormalization that have afflicted mm-hmm. a lot of attempts to quantize gravity. And that was the initial selling point, wasn't it? That string theory could handle that in a way that other theories had trouble with?
0: I would say that the big success was that gravitons, which are the little quanta of gravity waves, the way that photons are the quanta of electromagnetic waves, were natural, a natural ringing of a string in the same way that the other particles were harmonics on a string. And so that was really the enthusiasm. Whether it was not fully quantized is really a different story. Well, you know, I brought some of these concerns up to our guest, who was a very influential string theorist, Kumran Vafa. He's a professor at Harvard. And it was interesting because he didn't dismiss the concerns. And one of the ideas he had was to invoke a concept he's called the swampland. So it looked like there were all of these string theories and it was totally proliferating and we couldn't find our universe in this muck. And so he had a program instead to kind of cull theories that he could prove failed.
1: First of all, I love the term swampland, very suggestive. But what are some of the admissibility criteria? What sends you to the swamp?
0: Yeah, it's interesting. It's such a complicated program, but it could be that it won't lead to the kind of universe we observe today, or the matter fields don't drop out to match what we expect from the standard model of particle physics, which is so successful. General relativity, it can't look like a different theory of gravity. So we have these key anchors. We want any theory that goes beyond these to be able to replicate the successes in the right regime. And so I think it's just kind of a way of whacking through the brush and clearing away what you know is weed, right, from what you're hoping to find, I guess, which would, in this analogy, be like, I don't know, the roses.
1: This sounds great.
0: So that's sort of my synopsis of the scenario, but maybe we should hear from Kumran himself. Here's theoretical physicist Kumran Vafa. Kumran, welcome to The Joy of Why. We're excited to have you on the show.
2: Thanks. It's a great pleasure to be on this show.
0: I can see some equations on the blackboard behind you. I want to open for our audience just to ask, how does a person get into theoretical physics? What's drawn you to that subject?
2: My interest in theoretical physics started when I was a kid. I vividly remember my awe and amazement, the fact that the moon does not fall down as something needing some explanation. And it bothered me that most people were not bothered by this fact that there's this thing up there and it might hit them on their head or something. But it was kind of, yeah, it's cool. It's beautiful. What's the issue here? Why don't you ask this question? Why is it not falling down? I mean, isn't that the obvious question? So these kind of things were always hitting me in some form or another, but it took a while for me to zoom into theoretical physics as a profession.
0: It really is one of the huge insights of Newton that the moon doesn't fall to the earth, why that's the case, and connecting that to the kinds of physics we understand on the earth. I don't know if people appreciate what an enormous leap it was to imagine that the moon was dictated by the same forces that plucked an apple from a tree.
2: Exactly. And when I later learned Newton's understanding of how this works and the fact that why does the moon fall ends up being, no, actually the moon is falling. And how does that compatible with the fact that the moon is not hitting the ground? That to me was quite an awe moment also. That's the way a physicist understands how things work.
0: And then, of course, Einstein, hundreds of years later, talks a lot about falling. He thinks about free fall in an even deeper way than Newton to some extent.
2: Yes, in some sense, the fact that being in an elevator and falling, you wouldn't know if you're in outer space or falling in the fact that there's no experiment that can detect the difference was quite an insight. He has said that this is one of the happiest scientific thoughts he had.
0: I love that quote. Happiest thought of my life. Yes. And the thought is really about gravity being a form of weightlessness. I feel heavy on my chair right now. I feel heavy when I'm walking around on my feet. But really, Einstein began to think of gravity as, oh no, it's actually removing all that stuff and experiencing this free-falling weightlessness. How does that relate to his theory?
2: The fact that the objects move the way they do, regardless of their mass, so to speak, and that point that the thing does not care about the trajectory you take in space-time. The fact that geometry of space-time dictates this to all of the objects around it. That was a beautiful geometrization of gravitational force.
0: So you're a student of theoretical physics at some stage, learning Einstein's geometric theory of gravity and free fall. What draws you now the extra step to something as abstract and complex as string theory?
2: The interest in string theory is related to the interest in trying to understand the fundamental laws of nature, how things work at the deepest level. What is everything made of? How are the forces interacting with each other? What are the forces? What are the fundamental things? And in particular, it had been tried for many decades, but unsuccessfully, to understand Einstein's theory at the microscopic level. And that somehow didn't work in the context of mixing it with quantum mechanics, which is the law that governs the microscopic physics. So when you try to bring in quantum descriptions, which is needed for small-scale descriptions, with Einstein's theory, which is great for large distances, the two didn't quite fit together and somehow gave contradictory results. And trying to resolve these paradoxes was one of the major issues that was difficult for a theoretical physicist for many decades, and basically people didn't work on it because they had no good idea. And then suddenly, out of the blue, somebody suggested string theory sounds interesting, just let's study it. And someone said, oh, it sounds like it has gravity in it. And, oh, yeah, it actually has quantum mechanics and gravity together in a consistent way. So it was accidentally discovered to be an answer to the question that people were looking for.
0: So it's a kind of a step towards a quantum gravity theory of everything. Just a small thing like that.
2: Exactly. Just a random discovery, I would say. Whether we deserved it or not, I don't know. But in some sense, it just happened.
0: Yeah.
2: That what people were studying ended up being an answer to quantum gravity.
0: Exploration is often underrated, don't you think, in the physical process, as though there's really a hypothesis set forth before you take a step. That's really not how it's always done.
2: They always say, just do the exploration, have a good question, and you might get an answer to something else. And this happens quite often in the history of science, and I think string theory is a great example of that discovery.
0: Now, before string theory, we might have imagined that when we looked at more probing microscopic levels, we'd find little tiny point particles, and some of those point particles might even be gravitons, which are responsible for negotiating gravity between masses. What's different in the string theory description? Those little points are replaced by little loops of string? Is it that simple?
2: Yes, to some extent it's that simple. So the loops that we call strings, of course, could be so small that they look like points, and therefore there's not much of a difference when you look at it from far away. But when you zoom in and when you go to very high energies, this thing can stretch, and then it gives you features like an extended object like strings. We actually have learned in studying string theory that it's not just a one-dimensional thing like a string. Sometimes higher dimensional objects like membranes enter the story as well. And so we have learned it's more than just about strings, but we still call the subject string theory. But we have learned that inevitably demanding the fundamental particles, everything is just point-like particles, is insufficient to give you a consistent picture of how gravity works at the quantum or microscopic level.
0: I've sometimes heard people refer to M theory, and then I hear various things about the M stands for. Is the M for membrane?
2: Well, I don't know what M stands for, but I think the main statement here is that we don't really understand what the theory is, to be honest, in its form. We know how it works in examples, and so sometimes people say M might stand for mystery. So we don't exactly know what is M stand for, really, but we're still working on understanding what this theory really is about. It's one of those exciting human adventures that I think is still continuing after many decades.
0: So are people imagining that the entire spectrum of particles that we used to think were fundamental, like an electron or a quark or a graviton, are just different harmonics played on the same kind of fundamental string?
2: That could very well be. In other words, the idea that strings in different excitations and different harmonics and different configurations lead to different particles is certainly one of the amazingly beautiful predictions of string theory. It unifies all the objects into one thing, though it could be like a membrane as well. So we don't have an exact description like that, but we think, generally speaking, the fact that particles can unify and be manifested by one object in some form is certainly a natural possibility there.
0: So that really does instinctively sound like a unification, right? Which is a huge ambition. Can I unify all of the matter forces and gravity all into one? What do you think are the strongest arguments that we have that string theory will continue to be rewarding as a unified theory of everything? Because as you said, it's not complete yet.
2: Yes, it's not complete. So one thing you just mentioned is the aesthetics, of course. The unifying of particles and forces and gravity and everything together in one package is already quite amazing. So that already is enough motivation to continue studying it. However, there's a lot more. And we have learned that even if you are not interested in quantum gravity per se, suppose you're just saying, you know, I'm interested in just particles and the forces between them, you encounter questions in that context which have to do with very strong interactions between these particles. And we end up not knowing the answer to those questions in general. However, it turns out that what we have learned from string theory sheds light even on those questions. So questions that have nothing to do per se with gravity has been answered using string theoretic ideas. And so therefore, we feel that the truth of the string theory is far beyond just the gravity, even though that's the main claim to fame of quantum gravity and string theory together. But I think the fact that there are more motivations to study string theory is already quite remarkable. And it's reinforcing the idea that this got to be true in some form or another. It cannot be just randomly there and we just stumbled upon it.
0: There are also some pretty severe criticisms or critiques of string theory. And I know that people get very emotional about this. I've sort of heard it described as an attempt at a theory of everything. But is it turning to the direction that we now kind of have a theory with no predictions because there are so many possibilities?
2: Actually, that's a very good question. There's a misunderstanding that string theory gives a huge number of possibilities, infinitely many possibilities. And that's the point I'm trying to clarify here. What we are basically pointing out is that string theory gives you a finite number of possibilities. And cutting the possibility from an infinite set to a finite set is a remarkable reduction.
0: Yes. You eliminated an infinite number of things.
2: So when people criticize it in the way they say, oh, it doesn't make a prediction about anything, they're putting a very high bar for what string theory should be, namely, when we talk, for example, about quantum chromodynamics, which is the theory describing how the quarks work and what are the forces between them inside the nuclei and so on, there are infinitely many possible theories for that too. We just choose one of them. And nobody explains to you why that particular one is the one we use. So if you want to choose that level of precision, then you have to say we don't understand quantum chromodynamics. No, that's not what we say. We say, well, you just pick that one and just study it, and that's the way the universe is working. Don't ask more questions, so to speak. So in that context, people don't say that we don't have a good theory of strong interactions. They'd say we do. Now, string theory is trying to give you a broad perspective of what all universes could look like, not just our universe. And so that's a grand, you know, ambitious kind of thing. It's much more than just one theory described to one particular universe. Now, you might say, I don't care about these other possibilities. I just want the answer to my universe. And then that's where it becomes harder, and that's where people become critical. But if you look at it from the broad perspective of what it's trying to do, which is trying to tell you what is the overarching truth of all possibilities, that's surprising. And in that context, it tells you, for example, if you want to have the theories of strong interactions, there are only a finite number of possible ways. Whereas without gravity, without string theory, you would have thought there are infinitely many possibilities. So it cuts it down to a finite set. For example, the number of colors, we say there are three of them. It could have been 4, 5, 6, say up to arbitrary integer. String theory says, nope, there's an upper bound. It cannot go beyond certain numbers. That is a surprise. So it cuts the number down, not make it large.
0: just for the audience, colors in this sense is an abstract property. It's a cute name given to different kinds of quarks.
2: That's right. So we say that each quark comes with three colors, and that's just 3 degrees of freedom. We just call them colors.
0: Now, to discuss this kind of landscape of possibilities, as it's often referred to, what are the differences in these universes from one point in the landscape of possibilities to another point in the landscape? What's different about the universe than this one?
2: So in each conceivable universe that we can think of, in which case you have a quantum theory of gravity interacting with particles and forces, it appears in a particular dimension. So you have to have a particular space-time dimension, which is what we call the macroscopic space-time, the big space, so to speak. There are some curled-up directions, what we call the compactification scale, the manifolds. So these are tiny things that we don't care about in terms of large distance observations that we do currently. So you have to decide how many big dimensions do you want. For example, in our universe, there are 3 spatial dimensions, which are macroscopic, and 1 time. So that's the 3+1 dimensional one. That's one particular choice you are making. But different universes that we get in string theory can have different dimensionalities. Again, bounded. It doesn't go too far up. It doesn't go beyond 11. And also, in each case that you choose dimensions, you could ask, okay, is it going to be like a flat space? Is it going to be some curvature in it? And this feature is sometimes related to the property, if you talk about the space-time curvature, in the context of the cosmological constant, which is positive in our universe. In addition, you could say, how many particles do I have? What kind of forces do I have? So all these different kind of choices that are consistent in string theory give rise to different dimensions, different number of particles, and different kind of structure for the curvature of space-time.
0: This landscape of possibilities was disheartening to people for all the reasons you've just said, that suddenly, where's our single theory of the universe? And now you've given me an infinite number, but then you have this swampland initiative. Can you tell us how this helps restrict us to try to find a better description that might be just our universe?
2: Yes. So let me just give the analogy. I said there are only 3 colors in our universe and the strong forces, but it could have had more degrees of freedom, what we call more colors. Could have had 4, 5, 6, etc. So if you take the 4-dimensional theory and ask, suppose I want to have the simplest 4-dimensional theory I have with matter. It turns out the simplest 4-dimensional theory with matter, which can be described with quantum gravity, is what we call in technical terms n equal to 4 supergravity theories. Now, n equal to 4 supergravity refers to the statement that the theory has extra symmetries, what's called supersymmetry. So if you take this simple class and ask, in this class, do you have an upper bound in the number of colors? Then you can show that you have to have less than 24 colors. So suddenly you cut the number to a small set. Now, if you did not know about string theory, you would have said, take any number of colors, it's perfectly fine. Those options that could have been true, we could call potentially consistent theory, but most of them now we are claiming do not exist. More than 24 don't exist. Those belong to the swampland. The ones that can be constructed in a string theory belong to the landscape. So the first 23 or so are belonging to the landscape. The rest are the swampland. So therefore, what swampland brings to the table, it suddenly makes a prediction now. You cannot have too large a number of colors, for example.
0: So you're relegating to the swampland all of these inconsistent theories. You're hedging in the landscape, which is now going to be surrounded by the swampland of impossible universes.
2: Yes.
0: And so really the initiative is to restrict yourself more and more and more. So what kind of criteria are you using to decide what's viable and stays in the landscape of possibilities and what has to be relegated to the swampland?
2: We try to find criteria which distinguish whether you are in the swampland or in the landscape. If I give you a putative theory and you ask you whether this is good or bad, whether it's in landscape or swampland, how do you judge it? What are the criteria? It would have been natural to say, you know what, I'll just put A, B, C, D as criteria, whatever they are, to say if they are good, and then I will know once and for all I found the theory. However, we think the number of theories which are good are very, very small. So if you think about an ocean, and suppose there are some little islands on it, and then I tell you, how could I find the islands? It's much harder to say, pinpoint one of the islands, unless you really, really know where it is. And it's much easier to say, you know what? If you draw this line on the ocean, there's nothing on the left side of it. I can guarantee that you can't find anything. these criteria of where you cannot find a good theory or what is in the swampland is much easier than to say what is good. So in other words, the reason we have the swampland program is not that we are looking for bad things, but it's much harder to find the good things. The good things are much more difficult because they are very rare.
0: These islands of possibilities, just to clarify, they don't have to be our universe, right? They just have to be a consistent universe, one that is mathematically sensible and consistent, even if maybe galaxies don't form in that island universe. Is that right?
2: Exactly. So then if you wanted to quantify all the islands, it's going to be very difficult. However, you know, we are lucky in the following way. You could say, well, we know one island, namely our island, our universe exists. And you can make observations on our universe. So you can say that in this universe, these properties hold. And then you say, oh, if I knew that there is this property on the island, then I can rule out some other property. In other words, we are using observations of our universe combined with the criteria we know has to be generally true, and suddenly we make predictions. And so that's how we have actually made predictions for our universe based on the swampland principles.
1: It's a little tricky, as I was thinking, that instead of saying what the landscape is, the swampland is everything around the landscape. It's all the negative space. Like, as a mathematician, the thought that occurs to me is maybe there are inequalities. Maybe if a certain parameter is too small, then I know nothing like that could possibly be in there. And inequality constraints would give you whole big open sets in the space of possible universes. So you could lop off enormous regions, maybe. Is that the vision?
0: Yeah, I think that's part of the vision. I'm sure you'll remember that Alan Turing used this when he was cracking the Enigma code during the war. One of his big insights was to begin to prune away all of the encryptions that couldn't possibly be right, because they had a very short list of identifiers that they anticipated from a correct cipher. And so it allowed them to use a blunt tool, right, to kind of scoop away a whole range of possibilities, leaving, as Vafa is describing, an island of possibilities, which is much, much smaller. Uh-huh. And thereby narrowing the field that you have to scour for models that actually begin to look like our universe. For instance, let me give you an example of what might be an attribute of the landscape. It might be that it's a higher dimensional space. So it's not just three dimensions of space in one time, but it has extra spatial dimensions, and they're wrapped up in this very complex origami. And most of those spaces we know very, very, very little about. It's really hard to investigate them and to understand them and to understand what their predictions are and if they could yield, for instance, the spectrum of particles that we observe around us, because it influences things like this. So they're just trying to use a blunter instrument to eliminate from this huge range of possible geometries, for instance, a smaller number that might yield a universe that is compatible with the one we observe.
1: And did you get the impression from talking to him that there's some notches in his belt? Like, have they eliminated anything so far?
0: Well, I do think they feel that they've had really surprising success, and maybe it was a surprise even to other people. But more importantly, Vafa really feels this is experimentally testable, at least in principle. And while they haven't been able to do that yet, that's really the direction he wants to go in, to combat not just the attitude, but maybe the failing on the theoretical side to take experiment more seriously. So more on this after the break.

0: Welcome back to The Joy of Why. We've been speaking with Harvard theoretical physicist Kamran Vafa about the string landscape and the swampland. Now, string theory is often critiqued as not being concretely connected to experiment, and you're really saying otherwise, that there is a way to actually dig into cosmological or particle physics experiments and use one lure to kind of hitch a whole bunch of other criteria to.
1: Exactly, and that's the exciting thing going on in string theory now. I can, in fact, tell you where the Swampland program picked up speed. So we proposed this general program in around 2005, and by and large, it was just a very few number of papers coming on this subject, until when BICEP came up with the measurement of what they thought was gravitational wave, and the data that they were giving was in contradiction with some of the Swampland principles. And so we were dismayed that how could it be possible? We thought we understood this. And then later BICEP was proven wrong. So then suddenly there's a huge amount of activity came to this direction precisely because we now realize we can have concrete predictions that is relevant for observations and our universe.
0: So you're actually using observations of the light left over from the Big Bang, of polarizations of gravitational waves, also dark energy observations.
1: Everything that we can see, we can use and think about how this fits or doesn't fit or what aspects can be predictive when you combine it with the Swampland principles.
0: Now, famously, string theory is also incredibly mathematical. Do you believe that we really have the right mathematical tools to keep progressing?
1: I think we have more conceptual questions that we need to understand better. I don't think math has become a hindrance, even though what you're saying is absolutely true. That is, the subject is very mathematical, and it has led to new areas of mathematics being researched. So, in fact, we can generate our own math tools. That's not going to stop us. More, I think, is the issue, even though we have a deep interaction with mathematics, we actually have to go beyond that in the sense that we need to find what is string theory or what's it trying to do and so forth. Those are harder questions. And if you ask the same question, what is string theory 10 years ago, 20 years ago, the answer changes. And even now, if you ask what is string theory today from string theorists, you get different answers. They have different perspectives of what it is about.
0: Do you feel confident that we will reach a realistic, kind of more complete description of string theory in our lifetime?
1: Well, we certainly are getting more and more complete. I don't know if there's an end to human understanding of nature, and I think the same might apply to string theory. I wouldn't be as bold as saying, yes, we're going to get to the end of the story, even in anybody's lifetime. Knowing that we are making progress, that's for sure is happening now, that I can say. That's what science is after all. We should be looking for progress and more clarification. So we are certainly evolving in our understanding of what string theory is and how it may connect to our universe. And we have enough clues right now to be confident that we are on the right track. Let me just say it by simpler example. We live in three spatial dimensions and one temporal dimension. That already should be surprising. If I give you a number integer d, which is the dimension of space and time from 1 to infinity, what are the chances that's less than 10? I mean, right. That's almost chance zero. It is zero chance if it was a random number. It's not. And the point here is that, for example, in the Swampland program, we say that dimension cannot be more than 11. That already is an example of why the thing is limited. So that's a very strong prediction. People don't think about this natural thing because everybody takes for granted. Yes, we have three large dimensions and one time. So what? Well, that's a big deal. Why not much, much more?
0: I think that goes back to when Einstein first starts to realize that space and time are actual mutable properties of the universe. You have to start to ask, why three and why one time? And I think he did ask that and just didn't know.
1: Yes. In fact, during his time, Kaluza and Klein came up with one more dimension, and Einstein embraced that as an interesting extension of his theory. So these ideas about what are the limits of the dimension of space-time and how does it work is part of the bread and butter of string theory. I think already we have enough clues in our universe that we feel confident that we're going in the direction of realizing concrete predictions of string theory in our universe.
0: So I'm fascinated to know what goes wrong when the number of dimensions goes above 11.
1: So one of the properties and symmetries that I mentioned was supersymmetry. And we know that whenever you don't have this symmetry, you get instabilities. instabilities means that you cannot have a stationary situation like our universe looks like. Now, we know that our universe does not enjoy the symmetry that I just told you about when you go look at large distances. But we think that even in our universe, if you go short distances, you might recover such a symmetry. So in other words, the symmetry which allows us to have a long-lasting universe has a limit in terms of the number of dimensions you can go, and it turns out you can prove mathematically that it cannot go more than 11.
0: So how fascinating that the large number of dimensions, which we think of as the universe on the biggest scales, is determined because of microphysics.
1: That's actually the most beautiful connection between the string theory and, more broadly, quantum gravity and quantum field theory. Quantum field theory, you build up things from small scale. You say what's going on at the shortest scale, and then you can describe the larger scale. And that has been the mindset of physicists. It ended up that if you study quantum gravity, it doesn't work that way. Namely, what happens at large distances is related to what's happening at short distances, and they are not independent. In other words, the large distance physics can dictate backwards what's going on at shorter scales, which is not like what usually happens in quantum field theories.
0: And there's another sense in which we can think about the connection of the small and the large dimensions that I'm hoping you can explain to us a little bit, and that is the possibility that 95% of what makes up the universe, which is in the form of dark energy predominantly and some dark matter, could also be connected to these higher dimensional theories, these string theories with these extra tiny wrapped up dimensions. How do you make that incredible connection?
1: This is one of the beautiful questions and connections with the ideas that are emerging in string theory. So as you mentioned, 95% of the energy budget of the universe is not made of things we know of. It's not made of electrons or protons and this and that we know of. It's made of something else. In fact, of the order of 70% or so of it is what we call the dark energy. And in addition, there's about 25% or so of the energy budget, which is what we call the dark matter. They're weakly interacting with our particles, the electrons and the photons and all that cannot interact very effectively with them. So they are there. And the only reason we know they are there is because they interact with gravity and gravitational effects we can detect. So what does this have to do with string theory and quantum gravity efforts to try to understand this? It turns out we have gotten super lucky. What we have learned using swampland ideas is that whenever you have a small parameter in a physical theory, it comes with consequences. When you have an electric charge or you have masses or things, if things are extremely fine-tuned to a small value, then there's some other predictions we can make. That's one of the new things we have learned in string theory. In particular, we have learned that whenever you're at extreme fine-tuning, one of two things must necessarily happen. Either there's some extra dimensions which are beginning to be big, or there are some very tiny light strings which are becoming so ever so light. This is a consequence of having some extreme parameters in your theory. Now, you might say, wow, where did that come from? This very strong statement comes from a property we call string dualities. So string theory, when people study that, they try to take these extreme parameters to extreme regimes. And each time you take the parameters in your physical theory to extreme regimes, you found a new description takes over. And so when a new description takes over, you begin to find that this new description involves light particles. And these light particles end up being related to two possibilities, either a light tower of strings or long wavelengths of gravitons in some extra dimensions. These are the only two possibilities. So these dualities, we don't have a deep explanation of them, but we know it's true in string theory. Okay, so we take that as one of the swampland principles, namely if you have fine-tuned small parameter in your theory, look for either large dimension or light strings.
0: Now, by a large dimension, you still mean kind of small.
1: Larger than, I mean, our universe could be effectively infinite, so we're talking about the other curled-up dimensions. The curled-up dimensions that could go up to 11 altogether space-time. So the possibilities of having the seven extra spatial dimensions, one of them or two of them or three of them becoming big.
0: And big would be what, like a micron big, a millimeter? Is that big?
1: I mean, micron is huge, millimeter is huge, even atomic size in that sense is huge. The reason is that the fundamental scale in gravity is 10 to the minus 33 centimeters, and that is about 25 orders of magnitude smaller than atomic scale. It's tiny, tiny, tiny. So anything much bigger than that is called big for us. Now, so when I say big, I mean big compared to that tiny scale.
0: Right.
1: Now, we are given this situation in our universe where one of the parameters in our universe is extremely small, and that is the dark energy. The dark energy is one of those amazing parameters in the theory, which has an extremely exciting, interesting history, dating back to Einstein. Originally, when he wrote his theory, he put this term, which he called the cosmological constant, which we now also call dark energy, to non-zero value in order to get a static universe. And later, he abandoned that after we found out that actually the universe is expanding. So he put the dark energy to zero, and it stayed zero in the minds of theoretical physicists for many, many decades after Einstein did that, until shocking observations in late 1990s told us that it's not zero. And the reason people were shocked was that if it was not zero, it was so small, 0.00000, you have 120 zeros, and then you put the one at the end. It's that small. Okay, so that's a tiny dark energy. Now, as I just was telling you about, whenever there's a tiny number or fine-tuned parameter in your theory, you should be asking, what's happening to these extra dimensions? Are they getting large, or is there a light string somewhere? So already we are saying that having a dark energy, which is so extreme, must necessitate having new particles. Where are they? On the other hand, we say there's dark matter. So now we are saying that two facts, the fact that dark energy is extreme and there's some extra light particles around, could naturally play the role of dark matter. So that's the idea that already automatically comes from these Swampland principles. Now you can say, can we make it more quantitative? It turns out that the dark energy predicts actually a length scale. And it turns out that length scale is about a micron. Micron is 1/1000th of a millimeter. And it suggests that exactly one of the extra dimensions is of roughly that size. Now, you could ask then, what about the dark matter? Well, the dark matter would be the graviton waves which were created in this extra dimension, what we call the dark dimension. So we have three spatial dimensions that we know which are huge. One more dimension, which is this micron scale, and then the rest of them we think are much, much smaller. So therefore, this one micron dimension space will potentially carry in it some long gravity waves, which would play the role of dark matter. So in this context, we have a unification of dark energy and dark matter just from this simple principle that when you have extreme values in your physical theory, there are light particles.
0: So you're essentially saying that by observing the as yet unknown dark energy and dark matter, this could be an observation already of dark dimensions. Now, there's other ideas competing, so it's not a smoking gun, but we could actually be observing string theory.
1: Exactly, but there's actually more. Because this tower of particles I was telling you about, which comes from these light particles, has to be weakly interacting, which is the smoking gun of dark matter. It's weakly interacting not only with us, but even with themselves. So that is a property. It's a prediction, I would say. So we are making a prediction that whenever you have this dark energy being so extreme, you better look for light particles which are very weakly interacting, just like our universe has it. So this is a prediction for our universe, and in fact makes another prediction. You cannot directly detect them because their interaction strength is gravitational. So these direct dark matter detections will not succeed based on this study. So we are making a very specific prediction. But actually you can make an even a stronger prediction. If you have two objects, two masses at a distance R, Newton taught us that there's a gravitational force between them which attracts them, and this force falls off with the inverse square of the distance between them. That is a property of three-dimensional space and one time. If you increase the number of dimension, each time you add one dimension, the power of the distance in the force law increases by one. So instead of distance squared in three spatial dimensions, if you have one extra dimension, it becomes distance cubed. And if you add more, it becomes distance fourth, and so on. So if we have one larger dimension, it should have been distance cubed. So we are making a prediction that if you bring these objects together and put them at a distance roughly of a micron or so, you should find a stronger gravitational force between them. This experiment to detect this is actually being undertaken now, to bring it down from 30 micron, perhaps to 10 micron and below, to try to see if the force law changes as we are making a prediction. So that's a very concrete prediction that we are making based on this link.
0: A lot of what we're describing is, of course, a description of the universe writ large. And here we are on this little globe, all of us together, working in international communities to figure this out. And I'm wondering how that played a role in your own experience.
1: That's one of the aspects of science I cherish a lot. The fact that it doesn't recognize any artificial borders. It's universal. It's a borderless and timeless adventure that human mind is engaged in. And it's something that gives you a way to connect with people across the world. It transcends cultures and it transcends artificial political lines that are drawn. And in fact, I think cultural aspects actually are helpful in formulating specific viewpoints about scientific questions, which is interesting because you have to come up with some kind of thinking, like, for example, aesthetics of what is good, unification is nice or not, symmetry is nice or not. And it's good to have different cultural perspectives. So bringing that to the table is in the best interest of advancement of science. And so in this sense, I actually was born in Iran, and I think that many of the cultural aspects that I bring with me on the table for the scientific discussion is maybe not as much shared because, unfortunately, there are not as many scientists from my country as there could be. That's my bringing what I bring to the table. But then there are all these other cultures. And so put all these together, I think it's great. You have all these different perspectives and we should cherish it.
0: So beautiful. I love that description. I know that you've also been very interested in some of the philosophical lessons about what we can extract from physical laws that are bigger lessons than even physics. How does that influence your thinking as well now?
1: Yes, I think that part of the reason many of us scientists study nature is deeper than just figuring out the equations describing how things move or how things work. Is to understand the bigger picture of the meaning of existence, the meaning of things, which bears on philosophical questions. So I think science and philosophy are not disconnected. You cannot ignore it. Perhaps maybe too often, I hear our colleagues look down on philosophy. And maybe I think in some sense, every scientist is perhaps an amateur philosopher. And we have our own viewpoint that's not rooted in science, but we say, oh, this is aesthetically beautiful. I mean, where is that coming from? That is not a scientific statement, but it drives us quite a lot. That's motivation of a lot of our work is based on things that we consider pretty or beautiful or something which is not sometimes easy to quantify. To me, a lot of things that we are learning in science point towards this quality of magic. But unlike the usual magics that once you explain it becomes boring, explaining these magics does not get rid of its charm. And that's the amazing part of science. This magic always continues to exist. And that's some unbelievable quality of the truth in our nature. And it's philosophical, I would say. So I cherish the connection between philosophy and science.
0: Well, it's been a pleasure to talk to you. Thanks so much for being with us.
1: Thanks, Janet. It was a pleasure to talk with you.
2: There's a lot to chew on there. Let's see. I would love to hear some of your thoughts about magic, about philosophy, and also about the diversity of cultures can be a strength in science.
0: Mm-hmm. Yeah, I thought this was intriguing. The tension between magic and the reveal.
2: Yeah.
0: I mean, how do you feel about that? We approach these problems because they're mysterious, because we love the problem, right? We love the pursuit of something that seems magical. But he says the reveal doesn't ruin it.
2: Yeah, I love that. That's an original idea. I hadn't heard that before, because it is true that, of course, that's the whole point, that magicians don't tell you how they do their trick. And they're mad at other magicians who do, because it
0: right.
2: does tend to ruin the trick. Uh-huh. And there is no analogous thing in science, right? If you learn, for instance, how Kepler's laws work, because you now know Newtonian calculus and theory of gravity. And that sort of explains it. That's the reveal. And yet it's not ruined, because then Einstein gives you another reveal. And that's not ruining it either, because maybe string theory has its own reveal.
0: Well, I thought it was very interesting that he was suggesting that the kind of approach that we have in physics, that things are beautiful, that is actually a very strong kind of scalpel we use to eliminate theories that we think are probably not viable because they're just like they're really ugly and that nobody believes them.
2: That one, I feel, is much dicier. We could probably get an argument about that. That seems to me a relatively recent concept, like the insistence that nature has to be beautiful and that symmetry and beauty can be scientific criteria for deciding for or against certain theories. That has worked for a few hundred years.
0: Few hundred.
2: Well, I mean, Feynman has remarks like this, that he claims he doesn't care if it's beautiful or not. He just wants to know the truth. And I don't know that beauty and truth, I mean, who says the world has to be beautiful?
0: Yeah, I mean, it could have been a failed program, right? So I would say to that, oh, absolutely. It seemed reasonable to look for symmetries, which is part of the idea of beauty. It's actually in a very concrete, explicit way, symmetry.
2: Yes.
0: And it could have failed. Absolutely.
2: But it feels to me like it's about 300 years of that. But I wonder if we're hitting the limits of that.
0: I would say Galileo was into this too, for sure. It's hard to know.
2: I'd love to hear more about it. We need to have him back.
0: Well, Steve, always fun to talk to you. We'll catch up again soon.
2: I'm looking forward to it. If you're enjoying The Joy of Why and you're not already subscribed, hit the subscribe or follow button where you're listening. You can also leave a review for the show. It helps people find this podcast. 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
0: The Joy of Why is a podcast from Quanta Magazine, an editorially independent publication supported by the Simons Foundation. 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The production team is Caitlin Folds, Livia Brock, Genevieve Sponsler, and Merritt Jacob. 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Edwin Ochoa is our project manager. From Quanta Magazine, Simon France and Samir Patel provide editorial guidance with support from Matt Carlstrom, Samuel Valesco, Simone Barr, and Michael Caniagolo. Samir Patel is Quanta's editor-in-chief. Our theme music is from APM Music. The episode art is by Peter Greenwood, and our logo is by Jackie King and Christina Armitage. Special thanks to the Columbia Journalism School and the Cornell Broadcast Studios. I'm your host, Jana Levin. If you have any questions or comments for us, please email us at quanta@simonsfoundation.org. 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

0: This is Bird Note. Ornithologist and poet J. Drew Lanham often writes about his experience as a black man in the outdoors, both the joy of being in nature and the racism he faces in the field. Sometimes that's led him to bird in places that others might overlook. And one time, looking for sparrows inspired a poem celebrating these little brown birds.
1: Sparrow envy. Were I the sparrow, brown-backed, skittish, and small, I would find haven in thorniest thickets, search far and wide for fields lain fallow, treasure the unkempt, worship the unmown, covet the weed-strewn row. I would slink between sedges, chip unseen from brambles, skulk deep within hedges, and desire the ditches grown wild. I would find great joy in the mist-sodden morning, sing humble pleas from the highest weeds, and plead for the gray days to stay.
0: 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I'm Mark Bramhill.
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3: There's a horse on a rope, pulling against the tall dry grass in the wind. Just across the lot, boat masts bob and palms bend, frawning over the warm waters of the South Pacific. Nandi, Fiji, and the sidewalk is empty by the road. The taxis and buses carry big logos on their metal hulls. When the sidewalk fades into dirt, then ditch, I step down and across, and a cricket leaps from a pile of coins. Ching, click, click, click. The ditch passes beneath billboards. For rent, for sale, for rent, Ocean Breeze Apartments, Palm View Terrace, Coca-Cola Yoga Investment. And when the ocean comes back into view, there's a tent revival in the goat pasture. I am full after eating a big plate of biryani in town, and the air is hot and heavy and dense from a burn pile under the airport. It's midday, and I stand near a billboard for an island timeshare. Beneath it, there's a cow tied to its big metal post, eating all the grass beneath it in a 10-meter radius. And the cars zoom by toward the beach. Postcards from the Wind are produced by me, Phil Corbett. More at thewind.org.
4: 23 went to mobile with you. That's what I wanted to know, if you were headed over there or not, because I never heard back from you. So squad, put us on that Parker for a minute or two and clear us from the search. Handle the car super far off. Okay.
5: Why don't I just tell you why I'm tired?
6: That sounds like a plan.
5: I am tired because my beautiful, wonderful child is a very voracious, consuming little beast.
7: 10:47 p.m., the first bottle. Open the top, fill it with water, add the formula, close it, shake it, pop it, serve at room temperature.
5: I'm going to do it until you hear this sound. which means she's sucking air, which means she's done. That's a key in the nighttime when the light's not on.
7: Turn on soothing baby sounds, wait for sleep to wash back over her. A.M. The second bottle. Open, water, formula, close, shake, pop. Serve. Sometimes I'll watch her while she sleeps, wonder what she dreams about. The faraway places and the pictures in that magazine she ate yesterday, or just the feel of that glossy paper, soggy in her mouth. The sound as she crinkles the paper in her tiny, clumsy hands. After all, the world's hers to consume. Every sight, smell, and texture is new and wonderful, and she's hungry for it all. A.M., the third bottle.
5: When she wakes up in the morning, if I'm not awake yet, she just starts smacking me in the face. And then when I open my eyes, she's there and her eyes light up. And she's so happy. And I'm not sure if she's happy because I'm awake or if she's happy because she made me be awake. The look on her face is so great. It's a good thing because when you get waked by being slapped in the face repeatedly, whoever did it better be darn cute.

That was Sweet Baby June by Matt Largy, one of 8 finalists in the Third Coast International Audio Festival's 2013 Short Docs Challenge, a project in partnership with the James Beard Foundation that invited the public to produce short audio stories inspired by appetite, presented in 3 courses and featuring one of the 5 tastes in the title. Hear all 8 finalists, then go vote for the first ever People's Short Doc Award until July 31st at thirdcoastfestival.org.

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2: No break in the heat's coming our way here, folks, for at least the next 5 to 7 days. We're talking triple-digit heat for most of the states as we're heading throughout the weekend with the extremely high heat index values. That feels like temperature when you factor in the heat and the humidity will be exceeding 110 in many areas. Clear in Tupelo through the night to low mid-70s. We're just above 100 Saturday and Sunday. The forecast for the Vicksburg area, clear through the night to low mid-70s, hitting 100 or just above. Saturday and Sunday, the heat index greater than 110. Clear in Hattiesburg through the night to low mid-70s, sunny Saturday and Sunday. Highs are just above 100. I'm meteorologist Jennifer Naramore. 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
3: 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If you don't like something, it'll be over soon, and we're on to the next one you may love. Keep listening.
4: In the second that it took you to hit play on this episode, a million cells in your body died. Some were programmed to expire in natural regulated processes, such as apoptosis. Some terminated their own lives after infection to stop viral invaders from spreading. Others suffered physical damage and went through necrosis, their membranes splitting open and their contents spilling out. We know there are nearly a dozen different ways for our cells to kick the bucket, and learning how to control these processes can make all the difference in the world to a sick patient. I'm Steve Strogatz, and this is The Joy of Why, a podcast from Quanta Magazine, where I take turns at the mic with my co-host, Jana Levin, exploring some of the biggest unanswered questions in math and science today. In this episode, we ask cellular biologist Shai Shaham, how can the death of a cell help other cells around it? And how do these insights help us understand life itself? Shai is a professor at the Rockefeller University, where he studies programmed cell death during animal development, and the complex role that glial cells play in the nervous system. Shai, welcome to The Joy of Why.
5: Thank you for having me, Steve.
4: Thank you for joining us. I'm very curious to learn more about cell death. So I thought maybe we could start by talking about the lives of cells. What are the sorts of things that cells do that tell us they're alive?
5: So that's actually a fairly complicated question. It really depends on the specific assay that you use to ask whether the cell is alive or not. So for example, if a cell is moving from one place to another, you might say the cell is alive. But if the cell is sitting and not going anywhere, you have to ask, what does it mean to be alive? Is it metabolizing food? Is it producing signals to other cells? But others would say that these sorts of things can also be the hallmarks of cells that are just chemically active but not performing any biological function. The whole field of cell death is plagued by this question of defining what a dead cell is. And really the best definition that at least I've been most comfortable with is if the cell is just completely gone, then I know it's dead. Otherwise, it's very difficult to say.
4: It's interesting that it's so subtle. I think many of us think of cells as dividing. And I'm wondering, is that a crucial aspect of being alive? Does a cell have to divide to be considered alive?
5: You would say

0: certainly that if a cell is dividing, it is alive. The question is, though, if it's not dividing, is it not alive? And I think that the answer to that is really dependent on context. So, for example, you can have bacterial spores that survive for years without dividing. And then when the time is right, they emerge from the spore configuration that they're in and start dividing and replicating themselves. And so for all of that period of time, which could be even decades, was the cell dead or alive? There was an example near and dear to my heart, since we work on C. elegans, which is a nematode worm. And there was a recent description of a nematode that was extracted from permafrost in Siberia, where it froze about 40,000 years ago and was revived back in the lab. And so you ask yourself, was that whole organism alive or dead for 40,000 years?
1: Unbelievable. That's so interesting. I mean, we have this concept in ordinary language of suspended animation, the spores that you talked about. They're waiting to come back to life, would be the common sense way of saying it. But what are they when they're in suspended animation? So that brings up this question of irreversibility.
0: Yeah, absolutely. I mean, I think you're struggling with something that we in the field struggle with a lot. At the end of the day, it all boils down to the assay. So let's say that you had that spore that was sitting around for 100 years waiting to start dividing. If you observed the spore, let's say at year 30, and decided to spend a few weeks looking at it, it would look dead for all intents and purposes. And it's only if you waited the full 100 years and then saw it emerging that you would say, ah, actually, it was alive. But if we have another assay where we're looking at metabolism or we're looking at the ability to accumulate mutations in the genome or the ability to signal to other cells, if the cell is doing stuff in terms of your assay, then you would consider it alive. But it's a very operational definition. I don't think there's much point in involving the mystical here.
1: It's clean, isn't it, to say that it's sort of operationally alive relative to certain assays. That seems fairly clear-cut. We could measure, is it metabolizing or not? Is it dividing or not? In trying to circumscribe life and death, let me bring in a few other categories of things to think about, like parts of a cell. Can parts of a cell die? Or does it have to be in the nature of death that the whole cell has to die?
0: So certainly not. If you recall what I said earlier, I'm most comfortable defining a dead cell as a cell that's just not there at all. And certainly we have situations where parts of a cell disappear. And this can be either a programmed event, which is supposed to happen, or it can be due to injury or some mishap. There are cases in development where axons grow out of a neuron. So an axon is a long, thin process that comes out of a neuron whose job basically is to connect to other neurons to make our brain work. These axons, during a normal part of development, might decide to start retracting. And this retraction, in fact, is given the name dying back. So operationally here, the axon has no function, and physically it's actually disappearing. And so you would argue that part of the cell is actually dying.
1: So you mentioned something about programmed cell death, which is the area I want to start getting into with you next. For instance, I read about something called necrosis. What happens if a cell becomes necrotic, or what is that kind of death?
0: So let me distinguish between two kinds of cell death. So there's a cell death, which is a consequence of a genetic program, which is present in the DNA, in the genes of a cell, which is dedicated to executing the demise of the cell. So this is a process which has been evolutionarily selected and which has been passed on from one generation of a cell to the next generation. And the job of this pathway is specifically to allow a cell to commit suicide. Then there's another category of cell death, which I would put in the category of what happens to a cell when you step on it. And there are myriad ways, as you can imagine, of hurting a cell in a non-natural way. Necrosis is one of those ways. It's a very ill-defined term. But when people usually talk about it, they refer to an unregulated type of cell death that's not encoded in our genes and involves swelling of the cell, often formation of membrane whorls or substructures within the cell that are abnormal, and eventually leakage of the content of the cell into the environment.
1: And I suppose that provokes a reaction from the immune system?
0: Yes. So the difference generally between the genetically programmed death events and the footstepping on the cell type of events is that the former are designed in a very clean way to not perturb the surrounding environment. In fact, they do everything they possibly can to minimize any damage to surrounding cells when they die. The other type of death, though, often elicits harsh reactions, either from neighboring cells or, if the animal has an immune system, from immune cells that try to cope with the damage that the exploding cell has unleashed on its environment.
1: I mentioned this term apoptosis earlier, this genetically programmed style of death that's relatively clean. Am I getting that right? That's what we're talking about now?
0: I would say that people in the field often equate programmed cell death with apoptosis, but actually that's not entirely accurate. Apoptosis is one form of programmed cell death. We've discovered one in our own lab, a different one, called linker cell type death, or LCD. And there's at least one other type of cell death that I know of, which has been studied by a colleague of mine in Drosophila melanogaster, the fruit fly. So we know of basically three bona fide examples of genetically programmed cell death pathways.
1: You want to give us a picture of them? What should we visualize if a cell is undergoing any of those three?
0: So apoptosis, that term was actually first coined by Kerr and Wiley in a paper in the early 1970s. It's related to a Greek word which has to do with the falling of leaves from the tree to make the connection to some sort of a death process. And so it's characterized by the condensation of chromatin or of the DNA inside the nucleus. It becomes very compact and it cannot carry out its functions because it is so compact. In addition, the cell cytoplasm, so the bulk of the cell, seems to shrink. And often the organelles like the mitochondria that are present in the cytoplasm will rupture, but this happens generally fairly late in the process. Overall, the whole thing happens very rapidly. So only if you sit there and count the number of cells over time that are undergoing this process that you realize how prevalent it is. So overall, you have a very compact demolition process which gets rid of the cell. And then these cells that have died on their surface have special signals that are known in the field as eat me signals. And they signal to neighboring cells or to specialized phagocytic cells to come and literally eat them up and degrade them. And so most programmed cell death follows that path. And apoptosis in particular has the features that I mentioned. The linker cell type death is in some sense almost like a mirror image of apoptosis. There's very little chromatin condensation. In fact, the hallmark of this cell death is that there's very open chromatin, and then organelles, rather than waiting till the end of the death process to exhibit defects, right from the beginning tend to swell. But importantly, this type of cell death still presents eat-me signals on its surface, and these cells are still cleared by either neighboring cells or specialized phagocytes that degrade it.
1: I'm curious to hear a little more about this second one, because number one, I never heard of it before. And number two, my first scientific paper in my own career was about applying math to the structure of the chromatin fiber. So when you mention linker, are you referring to the linker DNA between nucleosomes?
0: Actually, I'm not. This cell death, we actually discovered it in the nematode C. elegans, and it's the death of a single cell in the male of the animal that's called the linker cell. And the reason it's called the linker cell is because it connects the developing male gonad to the exit channel, which will allow sperm to be released from the male during mating. And this cell basically stands as a plug in between the gonadal tube and the exit channel. And so the animal eliminates it using this novel linker cell death program. And that allows these two tubes to fuse together so that sperm can exit. And what we've discovered is that what you can see by electron microscopy, which allows you to view cells at very high magnification and with specific types of contrast, this type of cell death actually is not relegated only to this one cell in nematodes, but it's also extremely prevalent in developing mammals and in humans. In fact, much of the cell death that happens in our nervous system has this shape. And in addition to the features that I mentioned, one other prominent feature that this cell death has is that the nuclear envelope acquires these indentations, or crenellations as we call them, where it just looks very wavy. And this is really a hallmark of a lot of cell death that happens in human disease also. And so we're very curious about the possibility that linker cell death might play a role in human disease, where in the disease state, you're inappropriately activating this type of cell death when you're not supposed to.
1: I do want to come back to this question about cell death and its implications for human disease. But if it's okay, I'd like to keep enumerating various pathways of cell death, because there are a few that have to do with defensive functions. I'm thinking of cases where viruses or other pathogens are causing infections or other sorts of problems, and cell death is happening in response to attack.
0: So many of these actually have a lot in common with apoptosis, and the name signifies just the context. So for example, pyroptosis is a type of apoptotic cell death that happens during an inflammatory response. And so the pyro is supposed to allude to the inflammation or this fiery kind of state. And the idea there basically is that you might have a situation where a cell is infected with a virus or a bacterium, and it's to the benefit of the host organism that the cell off itself so that the rest of the organism doesn't get exposed to the bacterium or to the virus. There's many pathways that are dedicated towards eliminating cells that are infected, besides what you might consider apoptotic type cell death. For example, when a particular form of T cell called a cytotoxic T cell recognizes a cell that has been infected with a virus, it will release proteins called perforins, whose name is exactly what they sound like. They basically make pores. And so they release these perforin proteins that make holes in the membranes of the target cell. And that will trigger either an apoptotic response or just leakage in general out of the cell. And eventually the cell just disintegrates and gets eaten by circulating phagocytes. So this type of response is similar to the type of thing that happens in complement-mediated cell death, another type of reaction that our body has in response to a cell that has been invaded by a foreign organism. And often it's a very complicated cascade of proteins that are circulating in the blood that will eventually lead to a coating of an infected cell with a certain type of protein, which is an eat-me signal for phagocytes. So the cell itself is not destroyed from within, as in some of these other examples that we've been talking about, but it's just marked as a bad seed so that the phagocytes can come and take care of it.
1: So the impression I'm getting from all of this discussion is that when cells either carry out these programs or allow themselves to be marked as eat-me cells, it's for the greater good, that this is to help other cells around them or other tissues. It feels like this is something that is multicellular. If you were a single cell, you wouldn't have the same incentive to do this sort of thing. It's in the context of being in a multicellular organism that these processes happen. Is that wrong?
0: You're on the right track. I wouldn't necessarily restrict it to a multicellular organism. You just need to be in a situation where you have a conglomeration of cells that need each other in order to survive. So it's true that in a multicellular organism, you need to exercise this principle of, I might need to die for the greater good. But it's also true in bacteria. So for example, bacteria tend to form what are known as biofilms, basically sheets of many bacteria lined up next to each other. Under starvation conditions, when the biofilm doesn't have enough food to feed everybody, a subset of the bacteria there decide to just destroy themselves and serve as nutrients for the other bacteria that are surviving. Often there's wars between the bacteria and they will invoke killing mechanisms in your gut. So I think the principle that you hit on, that you need to be in a multicellular environment, is important, but it doesn't necessarily have to be within a single organism.
1: All right, so multicellularity broadly construed then, not necessarily in a multicellular organism, but multicellular life in its various forms, these issues come up.
0: In the context of animals, there are examples where the general principles that we found could be very meaningful. So one place to look, for example, are ants. So in an ant colony, it's essentially what's called a superorganism, where each ant plays an important role within the colony. And often it's true that ants have to die in order to generate an interesting structure that's important for the survival of the colony, or to even just provide nourishment. So there's these wonderful movies that you can find on YouTube and on National Geographic, where you can see ants forming a bridge so that other ants can travel across this bridge. And often those ants that are on the bridge will die, and their exoskeleton is what serves as the part of the bridge on which other ants march. So there are examples where individual animals die as a way to better the entire collective.
1: It's interesting. One other thing that I was wondering about, because you did mention C. elegans, the wonderful little worm only about a millimeter long, that has taught us so much about biology, from development, genetics, behavior, neurobiology, aging. It's incredible what we've learned from this little critter. And some of our listeners may not be familiar with this creature. Can you just tell us a little about C. elegans and also how it has helped us learn about processes involved in cell death and their significance?
0: Sure. If you want to study cell death, it would be really useful to know that at a given moment in time, at a given location within the animal, a cell is going to die. Because if you have that predictability, you are able to manipulate the system ahead of time to ask all sorts of questions. That predictability is absent in most model systems. However, in nematodes, and specifically in the nematode C. elegans, this is precisely what we can do. So C. elegans has the remarkable property that the pattern of cell divisions from the fertilized egg all the way to the adult is entirely identical, except for a very small number of exceptions, between individuals of the species. And superimposed on this cell division pattern is also a pattern of cell death, which is exactly the same. The way we can demonstrate that the pattern is the same is that we can give cells names in C. elegans. So we can say, this cell is called Mo and this one is called Curly. But actually, we give them much more boring names like ASE or NSM or CEP sheath. Whereas in us or in other vertebrates, you really can't name cells and have them be the same cell in every animal. We can tell you with precision that the cell called Curly will die 4 hours and 20 minutes after the fertilized egg began dividing. And we can tell you for sure that it's going to take 25 minutes for that death process to occur. This detail was worked out in the late 1970s and early 1980s by two extraordinary scientists, Bob Horvitz and John Sulston, and they determined the entire pattern of cell divisions from the fertilized oocyte all the way to adulthood. And as they were watching these cell divisions unfold, they realized that there were cells that would eventually disappear. And those were the dying cells. And so we know that in, for example, a developing C. elegans hermaphrodite worm, 1,090 somatic cells precisely are generated. And of those, exactly 131 cells will die, leaving the animal with a complement of 959 somatic cells. And based on this precision, we can now do all sorts of genetic studies and cell biological studies where we can look at the same exact cell over and over and over again to try to understand what drives the cell death process. And really, I think this is the biggest advantage of using C. elegans to study cell death.
1: So in case anyone is wondering, they're not hard to capture, right? They're just like if you pick up a handful of dirt, there's a lot of these C. elegans in there.
0: So nematodes and C. elegans in particular is found all over the world. And in fact, when I started my laboratory at Rockefeller, the first thing that I decided to go and do was to see if I could isolate the Rockefeller version of C. elegans. So I went out and I got a bunch of dirt and I put it on petri plates that have agar, that's how we grow the worms, and just waited for them to emerge. And indeed, we found them, and I was very excited to find the Rockefeller isolate, only later to find out that Rockefeller actually imports its dirt from upstate New York. So in fact, they were not local C. elegans, they were upstate New York C. elegans.
1: Country worms coming down to the city. So the story you've just told is so remarkable and amazing, the machine-like development of this creature from the time it's fertilized oocyte to an adult. And then you mentioned that for a mouse or for us, it's not as predictable. I'm sure some people must be wondering, aren't they very special in the whole zoo of life? Convince us that studying this strange worm was really relevant to us.
0: First, I should start out by saying that they are very special. So there is something that they do that other organisms don't. And I think it's important not to gloss over that. But in terms of the relatedness to other animals, you need look no further than the DNA of the animal and the genome. So the sequence of DNA nucleotides, which code for genes in our genome, are essentially the same in C. elegans as they are in us. For example, the process of apoptosis is executed by a protein called a caspase. It's a protein whose job is to cleave other proteins. And the protein is encoded by a gene. And this gene is pretty much the same gene in worms as it is in people. If you want to follow Nietzsche's line of thought, man is worm.
1: I'm not familiar with that quote. Is that the real quote?
0: It is. It's in German, but this is the translation of it.
1: Okay. I never thought of him as a cell biologist, but maybe he was onto something. So I wanted to explore a variety of laboratory systems for looking at cell death, from, say, a bacteria in a plate to C. elegans up to more complex organisms. So what is the right scale for us to be studying these questions of cell death?
0: I think it is important to look at all different scales. So I guess the smallest scale is the cell itself. And certainly there are examples of bacteria where cells die, and those are very important to understand for health reasons, but also just as basic questions of curiosity. How does a bacteria decide that it needs to die? Working in bacteria is a wonderful system. Working in a cell culture might also tell us a lot. So if we take cells from, let's say, a human or from a mouse and put them in culture and let them divide and die within the culture, we might not learn about the context in which they're executing the cell death, but we might be able to learn a lot about the molecules and about the signals that are involved in telling cells whether to die or not to die. And once we've established some principle in this simplified cell culture, we can then try to move our understanding into an organism where we could, for example, explore the role of a gene that we discovered in cell culture and see what effects it might have on the organism. In an organismal level, there are aspects of cell death that you can't really explore in other settings, which has to do with collective phenomena of cell death. So not just a single cell dying, but aggregates of cells. And that's probably most beautifully demonstrated in the field of developmental biology, and particularly the process of morphogenesis. So that is the process by which animals or any living organism that's multicellular get their form, their shape. Rodin is famous for saying that he was trying to reveal the statue that was within the slab of stone that he's carving. And it's the same principle in terms of cell death. We have this mass of cells, and In many cases, some of them die to be able to form a particular shape. And perhaps the most famous example is the development of the digits in vertebrates. So in embryogenesis, all vertebrates have very prominent cellular webbing that connects the digits. And in vertebrates like us, for example, there's massive cell death that happens in that interdigital webbing that eliminates those cells, and that's why we have well-separated digits.
1: So you're talking about formation of fingers or toes here.
0: Yes, exactly. But in the duck, for example, a lot of that cell death doesn't take place, and that's why they have webbed feet.
1: That's amazing. Not that they were growing the web, it's that the other creatures were sculpting away their web. Aren't there genetic variants? Or I think some of my relatives have said, look at my toes, I have webs between these toes.
0: So those are probably vestigial structures that did not completely get eliminated during embryogenesis.
1: Well, let's move on to this, you know, more of a human-centered point of view here about cell death, maybe related to healthcare issues, medical care. For instance, would knowing more about cell death help us reverse organ failure or anything else in which lots of cells in a tissue might be dying?
0: So cell death is associated with virtually every disease state in humans. And broadly, you can categorize them into two kinds of problems. One group are diseases where there's too much cell death going on. Diseases like organ infarction, like, for example, when you have a heart attack, cells in your heart will die. Or in neurodegenerative conditions where cells in the brain will die, and then you develop Alzheimer's or Parkinson's disease. And then there's the opposite side of the spectrum, diseases where cells that should be dying are not dying. And that's essentially what all cancers are. So cancers are cells where somehow the programs that allow the body to eliminate these harmful cells have stopped doing this, and the cells are inappropriately surviving. And so really, this in principle could touch every major disease. Now, this is not to say that cell death is the root cause of every disease, but certainly there are cases where if we could block the cell death from happening, it might at least give us a fighting chance to treat the cells that otherwise would be completely gone. In terms of utility, there's been a number of drug studies looking at compounds that can either inhibit or promote cell death in various disease contexts. For example, in the clinic now, there are drugs whose job is to trigger cell death in specific tumor settings. And these drugs arose from our understanding of how cell death happens and the specific molecules involved.
1: It makes me wonder, with your earlier mention of markers on cell surfaces that say, eat me, whether that can be used on cancer cells, maybe in a kind of cancer immunotherapy or something like that.
0: At the moment, there isn't anything that's specifically in trials to look at these eat me signals. But what you can do is you can create your own eat me signals. So if you can discover something on the surface of a cancer cell that marks it uniquely from all other cells, because you only want to eliminate the cancer cell. You don't want to get rid of all the other cells in your body. So if you can identify this, you can generate a specific antibody which would trigger, for example, an apoptotic response in the cell to which it binds. And in fact, there is really an incredible revolution afoot in the treatment of cancers using what's known as immunotherapy. And this is precisely what this is based on. So the idea here is to allow the body to identify specific unique markers for tumor cells, generate an immune response towards those, and then immune cells will go to these cells and destroy them using a variety of different ways that we mentioned already in our conversation.
1: We've been focusing a lot on what is known, or what we've discovered in the past few decades about cell death. I wonder if you have a few questions that you'd love to see answered in your lifetime, or where you think the great, exciting open areas might still lie in this field.
0: Yeah, I think there's an enormous amount for us to learn. So as you alluded in the beginning of our conversation, a very commonly studied cell death process is called apoptosis. And we, for many years, thought that this process was sufficient to explain many of the types of cell death-related events that happen during the development of animals. But work over the last couple of decades has demonstrated that you can completely eliminate this cell death program from the genome of an animal, and yet the animal can still survive just fine. And so what that means is that there must be other ways to kill cells that are out there. Now, one way might be this linker cell type death, which I mentioned, but it may not be the only way. There may be other ways. And so that whole black box of what other programs are out there is an incredibly fascinating direction that will definitely deserve our attention, particularly if we wish to make cell death an important angle of attack in disease. There is another big question that we would like to understand. So I told you in C. elegans, we know precisely which cells are going to die at any given moment. We don't know this in vertebrate, but we would love to be able to understand how, if you have two neighboring cells in a human, why one will undergo cell death and another will not. And we don't at all understand that. So I think this becomes a much bigger question. It's a question that has to do with how cells respond to their environment, and cell death in this case would just be a readout, but certainly still an incredibly fascinating question and wholly unanswered.
1: Wonderful. Those are some great directions. Finally, you as an individual scientist in this great enterprise, is there something about your own research that particularly gives you joy?
0: I love discovering stuff. I have always been interested in finding new things that no one has found out before. And in some sense, the specific details of what it is that I'm finding are not even that important, because I think once you get into the details, everything seems interesting and exciting. As long as there's a question to be asked and a way that I can imagine to solve it, that will bring me into work every day. And it still does.
1: I know that feeling, and I sometimes will tell my own graduate students that it almost doesn't matter what the question is. The process of discovery is so fulfilling, and everything becomes interesting once you start looking at it deeply enough.
0: Absolutely. Rare, but fulfilling.
1: But what about something that Francis Crick said one time, that it's just as easy to work on an important problem as a trivial or uninteresting or unimportant problem? Do you ever think about that aspect, that you want to work on things that matter in some external sense?
0: I've often thought of that quote in trying to decide what my next goal should be. But I will tell you that, in my opinion, I lack the hubris to decide what's important and what's not. And I think science has proven over and over how discoveries that seemed unimportant and fringe at any moment turn out to be all the rage just a couple of decades later. And this could be true in biology. This could be true in physics. This could be true in mathematics. And so I think that by narrowing myself to this particular scheme that Crick suggested, I might be excluding areas of discovery that could be even more exciting than what I can imagine. And I just think my imagination, good as it is just not good enough to be able to foretell the future like that.
1: I'm getting a great deal of joy personally from that answer. The virtue of modesty, it may actually be a very practical thing for exactly the reason that you described, that we don't really know. I could talk to you all day, Shai. This has been wonderful.
0: Okay, Steve, I really enjoyed it.
1: We've been speaking with cell biologist and neuroscientist Shai Shaham. Thanks so much for joining us here on The Joy of Why.
0: Thank you, Steve.

0: Thanks for listening. If you're enjoying The Joy of Why and you're not already subscribed, hit the subscribe or follow button where you're listening. 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The Joy of Why is produced by PRX Productions. The production team is Caitlin Falds, Livia Brock, Genevieve Sponsler, and Merritt Jacob. The executive producer of PRX Productions is Jocelyn Gonzalez. Morgan Church and Edwin Ochoa provided additional assistance. From Quanta Magazine, John Rennie and Thomas Lynn provided editorial guidance with support from Matt Carlstrom, Samuel Velasco, Arlene Santana, and Megan Wilcoxon. Samir Patel is Quanta's editor-in-chief. Our theme music is from APM Music. Julian Lynn came up with the podcast name. The episode art is by Peter Greenwood, and our logo is by Jackie King and Christina Armitage. Special thanks to the Columbia Journalism School and Bert Odom Reed at the Cornell Broadcast Studios. I'm your host, Steve Strogatz. If you have any questions or comments for us, please email us at quanta@simonsfoundation.org. Thanks for listening.
1: Here we are. Here we are. We are There it is. There it is.
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1: That's the picture. You see it for yourself. There it is.
4: Assalamualaikum, Zahid Mab here. Hope you're doing well. You and Claire are doing well. Just nothing important. Just wanted to find out how things are with you. Take care and let me know if you need anything, okay? All right, good afternoon.
5: That's my mom. She's everything to me. We talk all the time. I'm kind of a mama's boy. And lately, I've been asking her a question I suspect many of you are asking the elders in your lives. How are you doing? I'm fine, she always says. But then I press on, because I want more details, to know that she is safe, that she is well. How are you really doing? I ask her. I'm Zahir Jan Muhammad, and this is Call Your Elders, a special segment from A Better Life, a podcast from Feet in Two Worlds. In this series, we're speaking to immigrant elders about what challenges they've faced in the past, what brings them joy in this moment, and what advice they have for the rest of us. There's a stat from the U.S. Centers for Disease Control that always makes me pause. 80% of the deaths from COVID-19 in the U.S. have been people 65 and older. Many of the people I love, including my parents, are in this age bracket. And if you're the child of immigrants, as I am, your mother or father or grandparent might be the last living connection you have to a place that was once home for generations of your family. For me, it's Tanzania, where my parents were born and raised. Florence Burrow Adams is a radio producer who lives in New Jersey. She recently spoke to her mom and dad. They immigrated to the United States from Haiti in 1968 and now live in Florida.
6: My parents, Monique and Eric Burrow, have been in self-isolation since March, rarely leaving home. Our family has kept in touch with regular Zoom sessions, and my sisters and I and other family members have supported them with home deliveries. I had a chance to hang out with them over the internet one Sunday evening to catch up. My niece Kristen, who lives with my parents, recorded their end of the conversation. Hi, can you start by telling everyone your name and how old you are?
7: How many years can we hide? Do I have to say the truth?
6: Whatever you want to say, Dad.
7: My name is Eric Barrow. I'm the father of three beautiful ladies, and our family is made of 18 members nowadays. We have a big picture in the living room. We keep on looking at them and counting, And
8: My wife's name
7: is Monique. Oh, you're Bao. She just reminded me. I thought she was going to say it herself. So anyway, I am 82 years of age.
6: How about you, Mom?
8: I am 79 years old.
6: That's right.
7: And her name is Monique, by the way. Yes, it's how you call your name.
6: Okay, so tell me, how was your day today? What'd you do?
7: Well, normally, today is Sunday, first of all. The Sunday, we take Mass on the TV.
8: Yeah.
9: Lord Jesus Christ, who said to your apostles, peace I leave you, my peace I give you.
7: And so when we wake up, I wake your mother up, and I go make coffee for her. I bring her a breakfast, which consists of half a banana, and then she takes her coffee. I turn the TV on 2:43, which is where they have the Mass. So she has her Mass sitting in a fauteuil there.
8: Recliner.
7: Drinking coffee, and that's the best way to go to church. So after that, we come down and
8: got dressed and have breakfast.
7: Fix breakfast. You know who fixes breakfast?
6: Who does?
7: I do.
8: Just on Sunday.
7: Oh, come on.
8: On Sundays, he's the one.
6: So how have you liked or disliked having the family taking care of you now that you're home? You can be honest.
7: No, well, let me say that. You, Florence, our daughter that lives in New Jersey.
6: Yep, that's me.
7: Has been very, very attentive to our problems.
8: Our needs.
7: She made a list, ordered stuff, and had it delivered here. Mm. And in addition, the things that we have to renew locally on a regular basis, we're taking care of the Kristen, our granddaughter.
8: And Jessica.
7: And also Monique's niece does the same too. She buys, and when they come, she parks her car in the street, drop the bag, and say, I can't come in.
6: Mm-hmm. What makes you happy? What brings you joy while you're home?
8: Usually we do things together, you know,
6: yep.
8: And we complete each other. And
6: what about you, Dad?
7: When?
8: Occupy your time,
7: I take care of everything in the house. And let me tell you, when there is a light bulb to replace, if I go, they say, you can't go there. They think I'm a kid.
6: Who's they?
7: Oh, well, the monitor. She's sitting on my left there.
6: You mean Kristen, your granddaughter.
7: She wants to know, who did that? How can you go up there? I said, well, I still do things, you know. So anyway.
6: So taking care of things, taking care of Mom and the house makes you happy?
7: Well, I'd say yes. Well, she's looking at me. I can't answer. I'll give you the answer another time.
6: We'll Zoom later. Okay.
7: Yeah.
8: Oh, my goodness.
6: I know that we've talked about, as a family, about the importance of you all getting some exercise and really taking care of yourself. Can you tell us what your routine is, what you have figured out to do in the house?
8: Yeah. What we do is, in the morning, we try to walk from the front door to
7: the living room, the dining room.
8: And I can have 9 laps or more in 5 minutes. And I keep on going, and your dad also.
7: Don't forget, you asked me to put the music
8: and
7: on.
8: He wants me to put
7: the music because she dances.
8: He does not volunteer the music. He's always, you know.
6: Dad, you don't like to have the music on?
8: It is. I don't want to say it.
7: What is it?
6: Say what? Go ahead, say it, Mom. Go for it. Say it.
8: He does not volunteer things like that, you know. He just go and making sure that he pass me, you know.
6: Wait, you're telling me as you're walking around the living room, Dad feels the need to pass you to go faster?
7: Several times. when we do the exercise, when we do the exercise, she's watching the time. I say, your time is good for you, but the number of time you go around, it makes a difference. If I can make three turns, when she does one, if she does 15 minutes, in 5 minutes, I accomplish more than she does.
8: I call that a little exaggeration.
7: Well,
8: if I said, okay, I'm going to walk for 15 minutes or 20 minutes, after 5 minutes, it's done.
7: Because I have covered what she covers in 20 minutes.
8: Don't worry, because I don't care. I do what I have to do, and, you know.
6: Right. How does this moment compare to other difficult times in your life? You left Haiti, you came to the States, you had to reestablish from scratch, like you had to start with from nothing. How would you say this time, this situation is compared to the things that you went through earlier in your life?
7: So you're talking about
8: when we,
7: by the time we came to the States from our country?
6: Yeah.
7: Well, we are more at home here than we were in our country.
8: We were young.
7: Our life is like three parts. Our adolescence, we went to school, we graduated, and then we left Haiti. And we came to live in New York, New Jersey area.
6: So that's part two?
7: That's part two. And then
8: we
7: from
8: raised
7: there,
8: the kids.
7: We spent 20 years in that New York, New Jersey area. And then we moved to Florida, and we've been here 32 years. So more time in the States than we did in Haiti. But the life, for some reason, took us from leaving Haiti in the middle of a dictature where people were burning, people were killing people in the street, literally. We came in this country, and it was the 60s, the late 60s, when Martin Luther King was killed, Robert Kennedy was killed, and there was riots and everything. And then when we packed up, we came to Florida, we had other problems, and now we have this experimentation. That's basically life. As a matter of fact, 9/11, we were in Florida. This is the Florida event of our experiment with big problem. We didn't know, will life become normal again, the same as we do today. But I'm sure there's a solution to every problem, because we have a system in this country that is more regimented than the individual. So in Haiti, you had a problem, you could not solve it. Over here, it will get solved because we are in America. Life is not simple. We have to live challenges. We go through them.
8: And we learn to take one day at a time. And that helped a lot. Because I always said, every problem has their solution. And the solution is tomorrow. And with that philosophy, I really do not suffer much from anything, because I just let go.
6: Well, thank you very much.
8: Well, that was a pleasure having you.
6: Awesome.
5: That was Eric Burrow and Monique Burrow speaking with their daughter, Florence Burrow Adams. The interview was recorded by Eric and Monique's granddaughter, Kristen Palestis. The music you heard Eric and Monique exercising to was performed by their grandson, Stephen Pena. This song is Chita Lakai by musician Robert Martino. It's a Haitian Creole song about how to stay safe in the pandemic. On our website, abetterlifepodcast.com, you'll find some great photos of Eric and Monique taken by their granddaughter, Daniel Pena, as well as photos from Haiti and their early years in the United States. We want to hear from the immigrant elders in your life. How are they doing? And what's bringing them joy in this moment? Reach out to us on social media and tell us how you're staying connected to them. Please join us for another installment of A Better Life, a podcast from Feet in Two Worlds, exploring how COVID-19 is making many immigrants rethink their ideas about the promise of this country. This episode was produced by Florence Barreau Adams. It was edited by Mia Warren. She's our executive producer. Our audio engineer and senior producer is Jocelyn Gonzalez. Our assistant producer is Anna Delena. Our development coordinator is Alejandro Salazar Dyer. Our executive editor is John Rudolph, and our theme song was composed by Fareed Sajjan. I'm Zahir John Muhammad.
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11: This is Bird Note. Anyone who's spent time watching rock pigeons has probably noticed that pigeons bob their heads forward and back as they walk. It appears their head and feet are linked. When they walk, they bob. When standing still, they don't. To understand why rock pigeons bob their heads, we need to know some basics about birds' vision. We humans have two eyes facing the same direction, which gives us depth perception. Pigeons' eyes, though, are on the sides of their heads, permitting them to watch for predators from all directions, but limiting their ability to distinguish distances. To compensate, these birds move their heads. By doing so, they can rely on differences in apparent motion between nearby and distant objects. Closer objects appear to move faster than do distant objects. If the rock pigeons in the park are standing still, they have little need for depth perception. But once they begin to strut around looking for food, the head bobbing kicks in, giving the impression their head and feet are connected. Get Bird Note whenever you want, when you sign up for our podcast at birdnote.org. I'm Michael Stein.

0: In talking about how we dress and the history of it, one of the youths brought up Blue Jeans Day, where to identify as gay, you wear blue jeans, and he didn't know where that started. Well, I know where it started because I started it. Lorraine Grisano here, with a few other people in the Rutgers Homophile League in 1974, we got this idea to have a campaign, and I was a journalism student, so I had various ads in the Targum, the Rutgers paper, announcing that on Friday, April 19th, there was going to be a census taken of all gay people on campus, and to show that you were gay, you were to wear blue jeans. Rutgers University Homophile League presents National Gay Day, or How to Turn Your Dungarees into Hot Pants. On Friday, April 19th, the census will be taken of all gay people on the Rutgers campus. To make it easier to see straight who's gay, anyone wearing blue jeans will be registered as gay. If you're not gay and all you got is blue jeans, better start streaking, honey. That's all anybody was wearing at the time, and it caused a great panic among students, saying, well, you know, I have nothing else to wear. I'm not gay. What am I going to do? Of course, the whole point was to show that it was as ridiculous to be labeled for a gay lifestyle and all the things that went with it as to be labeled gay just for wearing the blue jeans. It caused really almost a riot on the campus. There was all kinds of letters for it and against it, and then it continued the next year. And that had a very bad result because the fraternity hung effigies up saying the only good gay is a dead gay and the whole thing. And at some point, you know, I moved on and lost track of it. So it's still out there, and now I imagine it's probably not as upfront and, you know, like how the gay parade isn't not as political or as dangerous to be part of, but it was pretty, it caused a really big stir.
1: That story was produced by San Francisco's Out Loud Radio.
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2: Triple-digit heats coming our way for the next several days with barely any rain across the state of Mississippi. Clear as the night goes on in the Horn Lake area, our low upper 70s, we're hitting 100 to just above. Saturday and Sunday, but higher heat index values, that feels like temperature near 110. In the Greenwood area, clear through the night to low mid-70s. Highs for Saturday and Sunday approaching 100 to 103. And the heat index values will be exceeding 110. Dangerous heat this weekend. Pascagoula, clear through the night to low upper 70s. Barely any rain this weekend, only slight chances. And our highs for both Saturday and Sunday ranging from the mid to upper 90s. I'm Jennifer Naramore. 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
4: Welcome to USC Annenberg's This California Life. I'm Megan Donis. This season, we document Altadena after the fires, following this remarkable community as it recovers and rebuilds. And part of that community were the many animals who went missing during the fires. Reporter Alyssa Martinet follows one woman who returned to her home in Altadena to spearhead efforts to rescue beloved pets and reunite them with their families.
5: Billy cat.
6: It's February 2025, a month after the Eaton Fire burned through Altadena, and Jamie Rosier is standing in the wreckage of a burnt home, calling out for a lost cat. As the fire raced towards town, the owner couldn't get her cat out from under the bed in time. She had to leave.
5: I'm trying right now to see if I can even identify, you know, what might look like a bed. Because that's where she said he was when she evacuated. And she said it would be a miracle if he survived. And she's been convinced that he's dead. I'm not gonna let her think that at this point. I don't want her to give up.
6: Choppers fly overhead. Nearly every structure is utterly flattened. All that's left standing in most of the houses are the brick chimneys.
5: If he ran out, he could be anywhere.
6: Yeah.
5: But if he stayed there, his body might be right there. I don't know. But I still call out and talk to them and, you know, make kitty sounds and kissy sounds and all the things. I'll shake treat bags sometimes and I'll pour the kibble.
6: Jamie has worked with animals her whole life. She has her own business as a dog trainer and behavior consultant. She's also worked in animal disaster relief all over the U.S. Her first was Hurricane Katrina in 2005, where she helped rescue animals in the disaster zone.
7: I did not know at that time that there was that realm at all. I had no idea. But, you know, because of my love for animals and my work with animals, my whole career, I was just called to go.
6: 4 years later, Jamie helped animals evacuate from the L.A. station fires. Then she worked on the 2023 fires in Maui, where she and her husband later moved.
7: And then I was actually working on Hurricane Helene remotely when this disaster hit. So I went straight from Hurricane Helene to the Eden fire disaster.
6: This is the fifth disaster she's worked on, and it's the most personal. Jamie grew up in Altadena.
8: Hallie, folks here are entering 24 hours of hell in Altadena. We have the smoke behind me. We have smoke on the other side. We are essentially encircled and enshrouded by this Eaton fire, which was 400 acres, now nearly 10,000 acres. That gives you a glimpse at how quickly it's moved. We were just about a half
7: My phone started ringing off the hook like

0: crazy, and it hasn't stopped, and we're a month in.
1: It is utter heartbreak in every direction you look. It's fire crews having to give up the firefight because they don't have any water, and that is why...
0: Because I was so far away and feeling so helpless, knowing my community was burning up and being deeply affected, I started gathering resources for my loved ones and neighbors and everyone, and also for their animals. It's because I've got hundreds of clients up in Altadena, pet clients, pet-based clients, over the past almost 30 years. And I started seeing missing people posts, missing pets, all of that, and I started logging all that data as well and trying to play matchmaker. I was working almost around the clock, tirelessly answering calls, texts, Facebook messages, Instagram messages, whatever. Like, it was just nonstop. Because I have worked on four other disasters, I know where this typically goes, and, you know, we've got to get resources to people as quick as we can so that they can make it through.
2: Soon, Jamie realized she had to be on the ground in Altadena. After she landed in LA, the first thing she did was head to the burn zone.
0: Seeing all the properties that I used to live in that were burned down, the house that where I like first lived with my husband, for example, like I stood in that driveway and just crying, you know, like I just melted down because I have so many great memories there.
2: Jamie spent most of her adult life, over 20 years, living and working in Altadena.
0: My parents were divorced and my mom was in Pasadena and my dad was in Altadena. And I always gravitated towards Altadena because of the big trees and the nature, being up against the mountains there. I mean, I was, you know, roller skating and riding my bike up Christmas Tree Lane and cruising all over town. I grew up with a mixed family. At my mom's house, I had a half-brother and full brother there. And then growing up at my dad's, I had four foster brothers. Two were white, two were black. But having my foster brothers, you know, in that community and was so much more comfortable because it was such a diverse place. You know, we'd go to other cities and heads would turn and people would look at us funny, but Altadena was very different.
2: It's also where her love of animals began. In college, Jamie started helping trap stray cats, the beginning of her nearly 30-year career with animals. Everything from working as a vet tech to teaching dogs to swim.
0: I grew up with lots of animals. Mom's house, we had 17 cats. So I'm a crazy cat lady. We had reptiles, you know, I had rabbits, dogs at my dad's house. You know, I'd rescue birds. I mean, it's been a lifelong journey. I don't remember life without having an animal, really. Then when I went off to college, I got into a cat rescue. And that turned into collecting 13 cats.
2: The animal rescue work is all volunteer, but people always step up to help make it possible.
0: For every disaster, I've always been, like, you know, basically sponsored. Like, I've said to someone, hey, I really want to go. You know, I'm thinking about this. And somebody says, hey, I'll get you the flyer miles. It's been amazing. Every single disaster that I've done has been that way.
2: A month after the fire, Jamie was on the ground in Altadena in her rented minivan. It's filled to the brim with supplies, bags of cat food, jugs of water, bowls, crates, and flashlights.
3: Your car is so decked out. I'm impressed. For being a rental. I know, but you've got everything you need in here.
0: I've never driven a little minivan. I guess this is the soccer mom life that I never knew about. No, it does.
3: You have everything.
0: It's loaded up. Yeah, I'm ready for it.
2: As prepared as she is for the rescue work, her hometown looks completely different. And sometimes she loses her way.
0: You know, like, I mean, I know this town like the back of my hand. Like, I can just drive to the people's houses. I don't know the streets necessarily or the number. Or at least I didn't need it before now because it's hard to recognize. Like, I just had to map this, which is, like, wild to think that that's the case, you know?
2: Jamie drives through the burn zone most afternoons, setting out food and water and looking for pets. She's helped coordinate more than 80 volunteers. Some of them connect missing pets and owners online. Others put out food, monitor cameras for pet sightings, and set up traps. She pours food and water into bowls and places them on a brick patio that used to be the entrance to a house.
0: You know, if you're in survival, right, you're going to search for sustenance. And if they can find it, in the beginning stages like this, then we can keep them alive. And if they can't, then sadly they perish.
2: Being right up against the San Gabriel Mountains, Altadena is known for its wildlife. But after the fire, it was a different scene.
0: I wish I could say that I've seen a lot of animals, but the truth is I've actually only seen one deer doing my route. And it's really surreal, you know, like, I mean, I'm used to seeing like the squirrels bopping around on the street and the birds flying and, you know, dogs barking, and I'm used to seeing and hearing all that stuff. And, you know, it's disappointing in a way. It's heartbreaking, you know. But I know that what I'm doing is super important and can save lives, and I just have to keep that in mind, that it's not about like seeing them right now, it's just making sure that there's food and water so that if they are hiding somewhere, you know, because they're still going through trauma, that they can live, they can sustain themselves. You know, there's sort of this, like, I want to say, like, sexy part of rescue that, like, oh, I got this fire cat and I trapped him and look at me.
2: That part of rescue wasn't happening much in these early stages, but Jamie reminds herself that's okay.
0: Keeping them alive by feeding them is really, truly, like, the most important thing that we can do in the beginning stages of a disaster.
2: By late February, now 6 weeks after the fire, Jamie defines success in the little things. Things only an animal rescuer would notice.
0: This property that we're approaching belongs to a dear friend of mine I've known for probably 25 years, and she has not been back. She had two cats that she couldn't get them into carriers as she was trying to evacuate, and she was running from the flames herself. So she thinks that they're dead, and I'm again trying to get her to keep the hope alive. And so I just keep coming every day to feed, you know, add food and water.
2: We walk up to the bowls, and Jamie notices some of the food has been touched.
0: Yeah, so this is actually really exciting discovery, I have to say. Now I don't know who's eating here, but half of the food bowl is gone, and all of the water bowl is gone. So that's very encouraging to see that kind of activity.
2: Wildlife, like raccoons and coyotes, could also be eating here. That's why the next step is setting up a wildlife camera.
0: Probably in the next day or two, I'll have one of the crew like put a camera out to see what we got going on. And if we have a sighting of either of her cats, we'll actually try to trap them and get the cat back to her mama or their mama.
2: Back in the van, Jamie pulls up a spreadsheet on her phone. This spreadsheet is essential to the disaster effort. It's her way of making sure no animal is left behind.
0: You know, I just have their name. Oh, yeah, it is Monkey.
4: Oh, you're right. And it has the they look like?
0: It has their description and special tabby markings. She's a short-haired dilute tortie, and he's a short-haired brown tabby. And then I also have the status of the pet. So far, we have not found either of them.
2: By early March, after weeks of boots on the ground work, it's time for Jamie to return to her life in Hawaii. She'll keep working on the online side, and other animal rescuers will carry on the work in Altadena. Jamie and her husband plan to be on Maui for at least another 4 years.
0: After that, I don't quite know. Part of me dreamt about coming back to Altadena, and sorry. That's the part that's hard for me, but I don't know what it's going to be like or what's going to happen. It's going to be totally different. And a lot of people have moved away already. They're scattered all over multiple states. Our community's been shattered, you know? So it's, I mean, people are sticking together and trying to help each other. That's the beautiful part. Being here, I'm seeing that. And I'm also seeing the terror, the heartache, and the concerns of, you know, of everyone, of all my loved ones. So it's hard.
2: In April, I called Jamie to check in.
5: I'm kind of constantly involved in the fire stuff and the search, you know, the disaster relief aspect. So I'm trying to do as much as I can. I feel like it's a gift and it's a privilege and it's an honor. And, you know, I take it very seriously.
2: She's still coordinating on the ground operations. The volunteer team has found over 260 cats in the Eaton Fire burn zone. They've reunited over 60 pets with their families. And separately, the Pasadena Humane Society has reunited another 25 cats.
5: Yeah, reunifications are still happening, absolutely. And the best thing about those is that they help keep the hope alive for everybody. We're 3 months in. And I know for people who've lost everything, it's a lifetime already, right? Mm-hmm. It feels like that every day.
2: Months after a disaster, while the news cycle moves on, Jamie's work doesn't stop.
5: It's worth it. I love it. I'm passionate about it. So to me, I can't help but want to do it every breathing moment, you know? Like, it's just like when something happens and you go because you need to, you get that calling. You know, and that's what it is for me. It's a calling. Like, I could fight it if I want to. But what is that going to do me, you know?
2: Jamie will keep helping Altadena for 6 months, a year, or more, however long it takes.
5: It's what I'm called to do.
2: For Annenberg Media, I'm Alyssa Martinet.
6: This story was reported and produced by Alyssa Martinet with sound mixing by Rebecca Katz and additional writing by Malika Shashadri. 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
2: It's hard to do politically, but compared to, you know, giving women the vote or ending slavery, like it's not, we've solved harder problems.
3: This is your host, Suki Wessling, and this is a mini babble. 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Cindy has spent a career at the EFF fighting for everyone's right to privacy and freedom of speech on the internet, and she's won. Her legal memoir, Privacy's Defender, details her role in arguing three seminal cases that set the stage for the internet we have today.
4: It's River to River from IPR News. I'm Ben Kiefer. There are a handful of lawyers in American history whose cases you and I benefit from every day without knowing their names. Cindy Cohen may be one of them. She grew up in central Iowa, moved to San Francisco, fell in with a crowd of early internet hackers, and ended up arguing, successfully, that computer code is protected speech under the First Amendment.
3: That's impressive, but it's not radical to say that as much as most of us value our privacy and freedom of speech, the open nature of the internet has come with its problems. Cindy is the first to admit that there is real harm being done, often anonymously, in the name of free speech. And this harm falls disproportionately on women and other vulnerable populations. Cindy argues that it's important to focus first on the necessity of internet privacy.
2: The reason I think privacy is important is because privacy is a way that people with less power can have a zone of protection from people who have more power. It's also the way that people organize to make change. Every public fight for social justice in the United States has needed to have a private space for it to grow. And, you know, in my lifetime, we've watched gay rights, for instance, go from something that really people had to talk about in private because it was not popular and people could, you know, literally be attacked for standing up for these things to the place where, you know, hopefully we can keep it. But the United States Supreme Court has recognized gay marriage and gay people have rights that are much closer to what they deserve than they had when this started out.
3: Cindy Cohen points out that it's been the lack of privacy that has allowed states to curtail women's right to reproductive decision making.
2: The stories are horrific, right? There's a woman in Nebraska who is serving 2 years in prison for having a conversation over Facebook messages with her daughter to help her daughter get an abortion. If that communication had happened on a more private channel rather than Facebook Messenger without encryption, she might not be in jail today. I mean, these are literally, you know, this isn't like an abstract, I wish I had a little more privacy moments. This is actually about people's security and people's ability to live their lives.
3: She also argues that depending on the government to write workable privacy protections is not always the best approach.
2: Well, I mean, I actually think that they're willing to wade in some really unfortunate ways. There are people whispering in their ears on the other side about, you know, why us not having privacy is great. And we have to explain why us having privacy and control is better than a world in which the corporations have all this control. So, you know, I don't like that sometimes that takes Congress to a standstill. And it's definitely the case for comprehensive privacy legislation that by the time it gets in front of Congress, it's been watered down so much it's not even good. You know, the last thing that was proposed federally for a comprehensive privacy protection was worse than what we have in California right now. Just because they call it privacy doesn't mean that it's privacy. But we have to keep pushing because otherwise we're just surrendering to this surveillance state.
3: As a firm defender of the First Amendment right to free speech, Cindy says that when we allow government to curtail some speech, they often go after the speech that many of us feel should be protected.
2: People who are seeking reproductive assistants need access to information, and we're seeing increasing censorship of that information by the sources that people normally go to, whether that's social media or even private websites. EFF just did a big report about censorship of reproductive information, and we found that even though the terms of a lot of these companies would, on their surface, mean that this information is available, and of course it's First Amendment protected, people were having access problems.
3: She also argues that because different communities don't share the same values, one person's free speech is another person's idea of grooming.
2: What they're trying to do is to say age appropriate for anything that might be harmful to kids. And that's a much broader term, and it includes things where I don't think everybody agrees. You know, if you talk to conservative people, they don't think having access to LGBTQ content or trans content, they think that harms kids. So I think that the thing that we're fighting now with a lot of the age gating is this idea that some stuff is harmful to kids. And that's a much broader category. And it's why EFF is so concerned and think it's a really bad idea. Because if we don't have a shared agreement about what's harmful to kids, then you're just handing a censorship tool to people.
3: Cindy Cohen also points out that not only do corporations often follow the government's lead to censor what many might see as the wrong free speech, but we can't depend on everyone to have the same definition of inappropriate images.
2: We've spent years trying to help women who have breastfeeding forums continue to have their forums when they get flagged for nudity because somebody's taking a picture and saying, like, she's not latching. How does this work? Or I've got this, you know, rash or something. What does this look like? And they get flagged as pornography.
3: Cindy Cohen also argues that online abuse isn't a new thing. It's an extension of the problems that vulnerable people in our society face already.
2: We took an offline problem where women's protection and women's protection from abuse was not handled seriously by law enforcement and people in power. And we moved it over into the online world. And we're experiencing the same kind of situation in which people whose job it is to help protect us and keep us safe from abuse are rotten at it in the offline world. And they're rotten at it in the online world. Like, women have had to publish under pseudonyms for years, right? Because of things like that. So I think that you know, one of the problems is there's just not very much recourse offline or online to people being harassed. Your ability to come after an abuser and get them to stop is, the tools are not great, right? And they need to be better. Like, you need to be able to get a restraining order against someone for online behavior and have it stick. And again, the problem of restraining orders not working very well is not an online problem. It's a problem in general of the way our society is slanted against these kinds of, you know, in ways that protect this kind of abuse.
3: Cindy Cohen and the Electronic Frontier Foundation see the worst abuses happening on platforms owned by corporations and run for profit. These corporations have developed what she calls a surveillance business model, sacrificing the needs and desires of the platform's users in the pursuit of profit.
2: The other thing that we believe strongly in is having a multitude of places where you can speak and participate. So if one isn't serving you, you can go somewhere else without losing your whole community. Part of the reason why EFF is very supportive of some of the communities like Mastodon or Blue Sky or other kinds of communities that are not corporate controlled and have a surveillance business model is to let people be able to build communities that serve them rather than being, you know, stuck in these huge communities where there's a lot of abusers.
3: And to those who say we could fix the problem like they have in Australia by forcing people to register in order to take part in social media, not so fast, Cindy says. Anonymity is not the fundamental issue.
2: They have done scientific research about anonymity, and we have a gigantic example in front of us, which is Facebook, right? Which requires real names. People aren't nice to each other. This idea that anonymous speech allows people to be meaner to each other or to harass people more isn't actually borne out by the research.
3: Cindy Cohen and EFF are hopeful that they can convince governments to take online harassment seriously. Rather than curtailing people's right to free speech and privacy, get more serious about going after offenders in the real world.
2: Right now, we have people who harass with impunity. It's not actually all that hard to find most of them. I mean, the number of people who can legitimately handle being untraceable online if they're engaging in a campaign in harassment, it's very small. It's that they're not being caught. It's that nobody's trying to catch them. It's that the cops say, oh, there's a VPN. There's nothing I can do. Of course there is. When they're trying to go after drug dealers, they can go past a VPN, right? Like, so I just think it's a problem of will and enforcement and not a problem of the technology.
3: Cindy says we need to never lose sight of what we've gained from a free internet.
2: EFF does human rights work all around the world. The ability to sneak information out of a repressive government and using anonymity, VPNs, tools like Tor, it saves lives. We wouldn't know the things we know about the Taiwanese fight for freedom, Tibet. We work with a lot of Chinese democracy people. Now we've got people in Ukraine. We've got people in Gaza. We've got people, I mean, all over the world, Sudan, people all over the world who need to get information out of very scary places where there is official censorship. They need these tools and they rely on these tools. And if we decide that, you know, because cops aren't willing to investigate harassment, we're going to get rid of these tools. It's not the right move to remove anonymity from everybody because some people misuse it.
3: Cindy Cohen of the Electronic Frontier Foundation says that there is hard work ahead, but freedom is always worth fighting for.
2: You know, John Perry Barlow once told me, no one gives you your rights, you have to take them. And I think that's a lot of my framing about it. We have a lot of work to do. But I do think that in some ways we've kind of metastasized a lot of the benefits that the internet gave us, and we're sometimes only focused on the problems. And it's not like the problems aren't there, but it's also not like the benefits aren't there. And what we need is all of these tools to work for us. And they can. If we can get rid of this surveillance business model, I think we can shrink a lot of things down to a better problem. That's not hard to do. I mean, it's hard to do politically, but compared to, you know, giving women the vote or ending slavery, like it's not, we've solved harder problems.
3: Thanks to Cindy Cohen, retiring executive director of the Electronic Frontier Foundation, for sharing her perspective. 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
3: Davia Nelson of the Kitchen Sisters speaking at the 2007 Third Coast Conference.
4: A lot of us are shy. We hide behind our stories. That's why we tell other people's stories. But it is this wonderful, universal ticket you have to talk to anybody on the planet.
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4: I'm Craig Shank.
5: I'm George Drake Jr., and this is Everything Sounds.
4: The Galapagos tortoise. You've probably seen these guys on TV or in books. They're huge. They weigh about 500 pounds, and they live for a really long time, some about 150 years. However, the Galapagos tortoise is one of the faces of animal extinction. Over the centuries, it's estimated that 100,000 of them have been killed for food, their shells, and what's known as turtle oil. There's no way to know how many there are left exactly, but it's estimated that 15,000 remain in the entire world. Now, sorry if I'm bringing you down. It's actually related to a fun story, I promise.
5: Craig Bummer Shank.
4: Well, you know, my parents had a sick sense of humor.
5: The London Zoo has 5 of these tortoises, 1 male and 4 female. The ladies are Dolores, Dolly, Priscilla, and Polly. And the lonesome guy? He's named Dirk. Seeing that the numbers of these tortoises are dwindling, the London Zoo teamed up with Richard Clayderman, who's a French pianist, to see if they could help resolve the issue while at the same time raising awareness about the shrinking population. So around Valentine's Day, they attempted to make some magic happen. And by magic, I mean they tried to ignite some magic between Dirk and his special lady friends. At 7 years old, you may think that Dirk would have a little trouble with, you know, doing his thing, but again, at 7 years old, Dirk is still pretty young.
4: Right, Dirk's probably got about, what, 75, 80 years left?
5: Yeah, he's still got it going on.
4: Not bad. Anyway, Richard played the piano for the whole day. Dolores, Dolly, Priscilla, Polly, and Dirk, in their environment, were observed to see if music would encourage Dirk to, you know, get frisky, but unfortunately, nothing swayed him.
5: And that's what we'll be talking about today.
4: Wait. Really?
5: What?
4: Talking about the tortoises doing the thing?
5: Ooh, good point.
4: Okay.
5: No, we're not. We're talking about music. So we'll be talking about the calming or relaxing effects that music can have on us as humans, not as tortoises.
4: Okay, that's better. There's a song that scientists warn people not to listen to while they're driving because it actually might make them relax too much.
6: The song is called Weightless, and it was commissioned by Radox, which is a UK bath gel brand, to accompany their products.
5: This is Max Owens. He's a producer I met when we got our masters in radio together in England. He's going to help us out today in breaking the song down and figuring out what exactly makes it so relaxing.
6: And for that, I travelled to Roehampton University in southwest London to talk to this woman.
7: My name's Liz Cooper, and I am a principal of the British Academy of Sound Therapy and Soundworks.
6: There were actually 4 major players when creating Weightless. There was Radox, who commissioned the song, Liz and the British Academy of Sound Therapy, who helped craft the song, a band called Marconi Union, who wrote and performed the song, and My Lab International, who tested the song to see its effects.
4: Okay, so Radox commissioned this thing. They make, what, soap or bath gels? Seems kind of weird for a bath company to spend money on something like this.
6: Actually, I wanted the same thing, but it turns out to make a little bit more sense than you'd think. Radox figured that they had an upper hand being a bath gel brand as opposed to an actual spa. And since people weren't frequenting spas as often as they used to, their idea was to bring the spa straight into people's homes.
7: So the idea was to, in a cash-strapped sort of recession society, you know, not everybody can afford to go to the spa. So how can you do that at home? So, you know, you get your bubbles and you get in your bath and you put your candles on and you listen to Weightless and that's going to allow you to drift into another realm.
6: So one day Radox contacted Liz, wondering if she'd like to be part of a project. It was a pretty simple request.
7: Well, my brief was to create the most relaxing track ever. That's basically what they asked me to do.
6: Radox had done their research, and based upon the work that Liz and her team had done in the past, they knew Liz was going to be a good fit.
7: And they wanted somebody who was able to actually be, as a professional sound worker, if you like, to be able to put sonic vitamins, as I call them, into a piece of music.
5: Sonic vitamins? What are those?
6: They're specific parts of a song that lend themselves to helping someone relax. For instance, one thing in the piece is what Liz defined as an octave that helps promote safety.
5: Wait, an octave that helps promote safety? Is that a real thing?
6: Oh, yeah. But in the song, it kind of sounds more like a drone.
7: So it was the idea was almost holding that person in that octave sound, in the middle of that octave sound, and taking them on this kind of sonic journey, this soundscape that just kind of drifts through.
6: There's also a perfect fifth. You guys know what that is, right?
5: No, I do not.
4: All right, I'm pretty sure I do. Correct me if I'm wrong. It's an interval between notes. If you're at the piano working in the C major scale, which is only the white keys, you hold down the first note in that scale, C. Then you hold down G, which is the fifth note in that major scale. And when you play them together, you get the perfect fifth.
6: Exactly. And the same works for D major, F major, G major, and so on.
7: There's a perfect fifth in there as well, which has been known to be very almost at the antidepressant. It's the Prozac of the music world. So that was going through the piece.
6: Now, there's one thing that everyone associates with relaxation and meditation that Marconi Union kind of put their own spin on.
7: Very similar to like a very deep Om sound, like the Tibetan monks would chant somewhere in the mountains. And Marconi Union brought this very whirring kind of sound which comes in, which is quite soporific.
5: All right, let's line up our ducks. We have the safety octave, the perfect fifth, and the chanting monks. Are there any other sonic vitamins, or is that it?
6: Well, there's one more, and it's probably the most important one.
5: Huh.
6: Any ideas?
4: I thought we covered all the bases. What do you think?
5: I can't think of anything else that would fit.
6: I'll give you a hint.
5: What, a heartbeat?
6: Yep.
5: There's a heartbeat in the song?
6: Well, no, it's a drum, but it's throughout the whole song. And it begins at 60 beats per minute, which is the average person's resting heart rate.
4: So the drum is mimicking the heart rate of someone who's listening to it?
6: You're on the right track, but it goes even further.
7: We know, for example, that using the principle of entrainment, that we can relax and slow a person's heart rate down.
5: Entrainment? What is that?
6: Entrainment is a kind of strange thing to explain, but just know it's literally everywhere around you.
7: It's a universal law of physics. So, for example, the tides entrain to the moons, gravitational pull, clocks, pendulum clocks will eventually entrain to each other and swing at very similar rates. So it's a well-known force, if you like. And so what happens is brain waves, heart rate, breathing, blood pressure will, and even in studies are now showing that the limbic systems of the brain, when two or more people get together, will entrain to each other. So there's this kind of brainwave sync that goes on.
6: So during the song, it actually slows from 60 beats per minute down to 50 per minute. And then back up again to 60.
7: So it's kind of lulling that person into a very deep state and then bringing them back at the end.
6: So now we have all of the parts of the song. It's about 8 minutes and 10 seconds long, and MindLab, the people who did the study on it, mentioned, Craig, I think you said this earlier, they warn that if you're driving, you shouldn't listen to it. I listened to it on the bus on my way to meet Liz, and I almost fell asleep.
5: That's actually a good thing to bring up, Max. We should actually point that out. There's a reason we haven't played it yet. Just in case you are driving, we don't want you to crash and have it be our fault.
4: We'll play the first 15 to 20 seconds of the song so you know what it's about, but we'll chime in every now and then just to make sure you're still awake.
6: Make sure you're not sleeping.
4: Try to stay awake. Don't close your eyes.
5: Don't even think about putting your head down. Don't even try.
6: Are you sleeping?
4: And And okay, that's plenty. So we've established why the song was made, what it sounds like, and what all of the sonic vitamins are. I'm wondering how it tested against other relaxing activities. So, Max, what exactly was it put up against?
6: Well, they put it up against 16 other songs, but also taking a walk and drinking a cup of tea, obviously, because we're in Britain, and getting a massage.
5: Okay, before you tell us anything else, I'm going to cast my vote, and I'm going to say that it was more relaxing than all of the other songs, because, you know, why else would they make it? And then in order from least to most relaxing, I think a walk and then tea, then the song, followed by the massage. Craig, what do you think?
4: I think you're mostly right, but I'd put the tea at the very end. I mean, it's hot. Sometimes you burn your mouth on it. And personally, I don't like tea that much. So that's my least relaxing.
5: Well, that's just bad testing. That's why you're not a scientist.
4: Well, okay, yeah, I'm biased, but I'd rather just drink water or juice.
6: I mean, you guys can continue to argue about this if you like, or I could just tell you the results.
5: No, yeah, that works too.
4: All right, go ahead.
6: Okay, well, you guys were kind of right. Weightless was more relaxing than all the other songs.
4: So out of curiosity, what songs were second and third, and which one was dead last?
6: Well, second and third were both tied, actually. So second was Electra by Airstream.
4: Okay, yeah, that one's pretty relaxing.
5: Yeah.
6: Followed by Coldplay's Strawberry Swing.
5: Yeah, okay, I can see that being third.
6: Second to last was Mozart's Canzonetta Solaria.
5: Or, as many know it, that's actually a song from Shawshank Redemption.
4: Oh, yeah, that one.
6: Mm-hmm. And last place by a huge margin was Katie Melua's 9 Million Bicycles. There are 9 million bicycles
4: in Beijing. That's a fact. Ew, that's not relaxing at all.
5: Oh, you are correct.
6: Yeah, it's a bit of a sore thumb. But overall, Weightless was 11% more relaxing than any of the other songs.
4: 11% is pretty good.
6: Yeah, it's not bad. And actually, the music performed better than all of the other options.
4: So, better than everything else. Nothing beat it.
6: Nope. It was the best.
5: Okay, so if the songs performed at the top of the list, where did everything else fall into place then?
6: Well, to start off with, Weightless was more relaxing than a nice warm cup of tea.
5: Yeah, I kind of saw that one coming.
4: I knew it.
6: Yeah, well, the tea caused a 16% decrease in stress levels in relation to heart rate. And the song had a 18.6% decrease.
4: I can only imagine what's coming up next.
6: Well, take that same number, the 18.6%, and compare that to the 7% decrease in stress levels from taking a walk.
5: A walk?
4: Well, what about the massage? How does that compare?
6: I'm getting there.
4: Okay.
6: Overall, they found that the song was 6% more relaxing than a massage.
4: More relaxing than a massage?
5: How does that even work?
6: There's one important distinction, which I will read to you. Whilst the massage was enjoyed by all participants, it induced greater EDA levels and unsteady respiration rates, indicating levels of stimulation rather than relaxation.
5: Okay, well, that makes sense, but what are EDA levels?
6: Well, they measure stress levels and excitation levels in the body. They basically trigger mental stimulation.
4: Okay, so what was important was how they were feeling during the activity, but not after.
6: Yeah, precisely. That's what they were measuring.
4: So to recap, we've got this song that is more relaxing than a walk, a cup of tea, and a massage.
5: And at least 16 other songs.
4: Right. Yeah, that too.
5: So what, job well done? Liz and the others just wipe their hands and walk away?
6: Well, yeah, but not really. Their work with Weightless was finished, but Liz thinks that making the song was just the first step in a process. She thinks that the song could be a kind of trial run to see how relaxing a song can be.
7: I think there's certainly a lot more future development, and certainly, you know, we want to work on more, you know, music as medicine, if you like, you know, more pieces. And like I say, being an electronic piece, I think it was they did an incredibly good job with it, and you know, as Mind Lab obviously found out. So that was a good surprise, really. But I certainly think that there's so much more that we can do with it.
6: And not only that, the British Academy of Sound Therapy makes their own songs using their own instruments. They're just a little bit more traditional, like gongs, drums, this thing called a singing bowl. And what Liz wanted to see is that if they can create a song live using those instruments that actually rivals the relaxation caused by Weightless.
7: Just to compare, because obviously, even though, you know, any recording, even of the instruments that we play, is still going to be digitized, you know, at the end of the day. So there has been research. Obviously, this is one small piece, but there's been a lot more research about digital music, and it's still being quite effective at, you know, altering neurology and physiology. But it would be really good to see, to do a comparison, and really to see, are the live sounds even more beneficial than, you know, recorded sounds.
6: Liz explained to me that sound isn't very quick. If you taste something or you smell something, it's likely to have an immediate effect on your neurology and physiology, but sound works in a different way. She said that if you meditate, you'll relax. But if you add a song like Weightless to your meditation, your body will relax more quickly. The music gives your mind something to focus on. But it goes a little bit further than that. When trying to evoke similar feelings, the effect from sound actually lasts longer than the effects from other senses. Many people think of sound as just simply a sense, but people like Liz see it as much more than that. Sound has properties just like the touch of a massage or the smell of a scented candle. It can be used for healing.
7: But we don't actually know why fully yet. So the mystery is still there, which is lovely, I think. We know it does have profound effects. I mean, we've worked with people that have literally made life-changing recoveries from life-limiting symptoms and illnesses, you know, just with sonic prescriptions, you know, not with any medication at all. Not that medication obviously is important with certain conditions, but, you know, I think that we'll go on to discover that music really can be a form of medicine.
5: You can find out more about the British Academy of Sound Therapy, Marconi Union, Mind Lab International, and Radox at our website, everythingsounds.org. 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

0: For someone who used to crave the limelight, these days Mark Moores lives about as far away from the action as one can get. His new residence is in Boron, California, a tiny town in the middle of the Mojave Desert that takes its name from the nearby borax mines. Across the street from Mark's apartment, a freight on the Santa Fe Railway is the only sound for miles around. I don't know what I was expecting when I drove up from LA to meet Mark, but I can tell you I was not prepared for the former UCLA linebacker standing shirtless waiting for me in the parking lot of the Desert Lake Hotel.
1: This is the high desert where you see nothing but yucca trees and scrub, and we're standing outside now, and you could easily get a good, great sunburn, and this is a cool day. This is a very cool day for here. It's usually many, many degrees hotter than this. I have a small apartment here in Boron, and in the living room of my apartment, I have two big pieces of exercise equipment. One's built by Nautilus, which is a free weight system.
0: Where back in the comparative cool of Mark's apartment, he offers me a Pepsi and tells me the story of how he saw his net worth skyrocket from a modest middle-class income to over $50 million in just 2 years. He had 14 cars, 4 homes, and he spent his weekends comped at some of Las Vegas's most elite casinos. And the muscle behind this sea of cash wasn't technology or manufacturing. It was carpet.
2: That's so much money. It seems so unbelievable. Did you ever just lean back in your chair and just go, whew?
1: Well, yes. I would lean back in my chair on the private jet flying into Vegas, knowing I was going to be staying in an 8-bedroom suite at Caesar's Palace. But you start thinking, there's so much around you, there's so much money, and there's so much reality. No one will ever let this thing fall apart. And I couldn't have been more wrong. But you do sit back and think to yourself, you know, I just spent $55,000 on a watch. Business is very simple. It's not easy. Once you understand people's greed, you have half the equation. You've got the buyer's equation.
3: If you're tired of going through the same problems every time you want your carpets clean, it's time you called us. I'm Barry Minko, president of Z-Best Carpet Cleaning. We clean carpets with such...
0: Mark says that the real shame about the Z-Best fraud was that it never had to happen. The legitimate part of the company was doing quite well, and had they not been so unbelievably greedy, they would still have become rich men. But they lived dangerously, and when they were finally exposed, there was no plea bargain to be made. Mark was convicted of stock fraud, wire fraud, and tax evasion, and sentenced to 8 years in a federal prison.
1: That first night in jail in lockdown with all of the other people, all the clanging of locked doors behind you, the black and blue marks from the handcuffs, the little steps you have to take because your feet are handcuffed together, and suddenly you realize this isn't just for a few days or hours, this is going to be months and years, even if I make parole. It was the harshest, scariest slap I could ever imagine. I still didn't feel like a, quote, criminal. I somehow felt we were different. And I started noticing every white-collar guy I did talk to began every sentence with, well, all I did was, and then you fill in the blank. Once you're there and you start feeling the animosity the other prisoners have toward white-collar guys, where they look at and go, they say to you, you're no different than us. You're just a thief. You use other words. Even the word embezzlement's a nice word. You're a thief. They said, you lie to people and take their money. That's what I do too. And that hit me like a ton of bricks.
0: Imagine going from your home in Malibu one day to a prison cell the next, and not just for a few days or weeks, but years. This is a hard pill for white-collar guys to swallow. For Mark, the first step was completely accepting this guilt, owning up to the lies, admitting that he was a thief. He says that after that, at least he could do his time, knowing that he was in jail for a reason, that there was no one else to blame but himself.
4: Thank you all for showing up. It's a heck of a crowd. My name is Mark Moores. I'm 45 years old. I kind of want to put a human face on stock fraud and...
0: After Mark got out of jail in the 1990s, he began the next phase of his quest to own up. These days, he goes around the country talking about his experience, trying to help other people avoid ending up in the same place he did.
4: I'm not here to teach you how to commit a fraud, even though if you took careful notes, you probably could do a pretty good one.
0: He speaks to MBA classes, executives, CPAs. During these talks, he tells the audience that he's not trying to scare them. But to me, he admits that actually, he is trying to scare them a little. That way, when the temptation arises to fudge the books, maybe they'll think of him.
1: While I was in prison, I witnessed at least 70 or 80 major assaults, dozens of rapes. I've never been able to capture that when I talk to people in doing my lectures, but I can say this, because they all want to believe this myth that white-collar guys go to Camp Fluffy. Well, that's a myth. Nothing could be more wrong.
0: Sometimes during these talks, people stand up and confront Mark, call him a liar. Why should they believe a criminal like him? It doesn't bother him. Of course, he wants people to like him, but he's not trying to convince them that he's a nice guy. Much more important is for them to see his ethical shortfalls in themselves.
1: White-collar guys, since we don't put a gun in your face, we don't think we're bad guys. But what people have to realize is that by just placing a zero where it doesn't belong, that changes an investment of $8 million to $80 million. One little zero. And almost every white-collar criminal has that rationale where you go, I'm going to fix this. I'm only going to do it once. It's a little thing. And nobody gets hurt. And suddenly everybody wakes up one morning and goes, I'm out of a job. I thought I was going to have a job for life with Enron. What happened? And it all happened because a selfish jerk like me made that one decision and said that line, well, nobody gets hurt.

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0: I recently learned the Japanese word for museum. It's hakubutsukan. Apologies for my pronunciation. As long as I know and remember that word, it stands to reason that that piece of information has to exist physically somewhere. Neuroscientists have a sort of outdated word for this idea, the physical embodiment of a memory. It's called an engram. It's most likely a set of synaptic connections in my brain, a physical thing, but more like a network or a pattern, maybe impossible to isolate. And the only way to transfer it to someone else, as far as I know, is to teach it to them. There's evidence, however, that things that we might call memories or learning don't have to exist as networks in the brain, and that with certain kinds of memories in certain species under the right conditions, there's a physical way to transfer learning from one organism to another. If it sounds weird, it kind of is, and even weirder is the story of how we got there. Welcome to the Quanta Podcast, where we explore the frontiers of fundamental science and math. I'm Samir Patel, editor-in-chief of Quanta Magazine. This idea of physically transferable memory got its start in the 1950s and 1960s with the unusual career of one behavioral psychologist and a particular species of worm. In a recent installment of our curiosity-driven column, Qualia, science journalist Claire Evans told this story alongside the story of modern researchers who've tried to recreate this work or explore some of the same questions. Claire's with us today to talk about her piece. It's called Are Memories Transferable or Edible? Welcome back to the show, Claire.
1: Hi, thanks for having me, Samir.
0: So, Claire, what's the big idea?
1: Well, this is a story about the transfer of memory between one organism and another organism, but also, in a sense, between generations of scientists. So as you allude to in your introduction, I explore some strange and controversial memory research from the 60s and look at how the underlying idea that it might be possible to transfer a memory from one organism to another directly, how that idea has percolated through literature, through neuroscientific folklore, getting passed down over 60 years, being forgotten and re-remembered in a sense.
0: Now, you and I have talked about memory on this show before. It often matters in these circumstances to be really clear about how we're defining certain things. Like, certain people will define memories as a very brain-based neural phenomenon. But when we're talking about memory and learning in this context, how are we discussing it?
1: Yeah, you're right. I mean, the research in question is on very simple planarian worms. So when we're talking about memory, we're not talking about fond memories of childhood. We're talking about a worm's capacity to associate a neutral stimulus with an involuntary response, like associative learning, which scientists call classical conditioning, made famous by Evan Pavlov and his salivating dogs. But here we're talking about worms responding to light rather than dogs responding to the sound of a bell.
0: And that idea of engrams that I mentioned in the intro, to what extent is that a real thing?
1: Well, I mean, engram itself is kind of an archaic term. It was coined in the 1900s by a zoologist to simply refer to whatever unknown to him neural substrate was responsible for storing memory. So it's kind of a placeholder term. And both the term engram and the idea that memories might have some physical or chemical correlate have gone in and out of vogue in science over the years. Since the 40s, you know, the thinking about memory has been that it's an intercellular phenomenon, so a consequence of neurons forging connections, making networks during experience that persist beyond that experience.

0: has been kind of a groundswell of interest in recent years, which is what this piece is about, in looking at memory at the intracellular level, so within the cell, because it's becoming pretty obvious that both single cells and unicellular creatures have a capacity to remember and learn from experience. So maybe engram as a term and as a concept is coming back into fashion now.
1: So we're going to start this story in the 1950s, I think. And I wonder if you can tell us a little bit about what the understanding of neuroscience, the knowledge of genetics, were like at that point, just so we have a little bit of context.
0: Yeah, I mean, the 50s were a really interesting time for a study of the brain. It was famously a decade of transition between behaviorism, you know, this movement in psychology that focused on observable behaviors and these kind of classical conditioning experiments, and a more, let's say, interdisciplinary approach that looked at neuroscience and ideas from computer science. We call that the cognitive revolution. We were just learning a lot about the brain in the 50s. This idea of synaptic plasticity, that memory and learning might be a consequence of neurons forging these connections, was a new idea and an exciting idea. At the same time, there was a lot of interest in the potential biochemical basis of memory and learning because the DNA helix had just been discovered recently. And so scientists were marveling at how much information was packed into proteins and nucleic acids in DNA. So there were a lot of people who also wondered if memory might also have a physical basis. And that's kind of where James McConnell was operating from, this idea that there could be a chemical physical basis to memories. And in that sense, he was really a product of his time.
1: Okay, so James McConnell, you brought this name up.
0: Yes.
1: Who's James McConnell?
0: Oh man, such an interesting character, such a fun person to write about. He was this behavioral psychologist who had a background in communications and radio. Before he went to grad school, he was a radio announcer. So by all accounts, charismatic, vivacious guy, also very countercultural in fitting with the mood of campus culture in the 60s. He was looking at what's going on in society and hoping to do something similar in science. He saw himself as anti-institutional. He wanted to sacrifice some sacred cows and make science more populist and engaging. He self-published a lot of his research in a satirical journal. So really kind of a product of his time and really unconventional by today's standards as a scientist.
1: Where was he doing his work?
0: At the University of Michigan.
1: Okay, so with the imprimatur of a very significant research institution.
0: Yes, absolutely.
1: Now, you mentioned behavioral psychologist. Can we put that into a little bit of context? Because that's not a title that often comes up in the context of a story in quanta. So what was a behavioral psychologist when James McConnell was doing this?
0: Yeah, it's someone who studies behavior, who looks at observable behavior and its output. So a lot of the kinds of experiments that behavioral psychologists would have been doing in McConnell's time would have been these close studies of stimulus input response, mostly in rats and pigeons and other animals, to see how they respond to different stimuli and how they form associations and memories. It was a very kind of, I suppose, external view of memory, learning, adaptation, just really looking at inputs and outputs rather than what's going on inside the brain.
1: This is where the rat in the maze comes from, is this exact field of research.
0: And quick sidebar, James McConnell also wrote a lot of science fiction stories, and he wrote a really amazing story about a behavioral psychologist being abducted by aliens and the aliens running these same kind of experiments on him. So I think he had some sense of self-awareness as well.
1: That's actually good to know because we're about to get into his work and it's odd. It's interesting. So you mentioned mice, you mentioned Pavlov's dogs. There's a lot of familiar organisms that are used in behavioral research and memory and learning research that we are maybe familiar with. But that's not where McConnell was.
0: I think when he was in grad school, he did all these kind of classical studies, but then he deviated and started working with worms instead when he was finishing his PhD.
1: And you said earlier, planarians, this is a specific kind of worm. Can you introduce us to this species a little bit for people who aren't familiar?
0: Yeah, planarians are flatworms. They vary in size. The planarians we're talking about here are tiny. They're visible to the naked eye, but they're like 0.1 centimeter to 2 centimeters in length. There are much larger land planarians that I really encourage you not to Google because they are awful to see.
1: How much larger are we talking about?
0: Oh, like the size of a human hand.
1: Oh, wow. Okay.
0: Yeah, kind of monstrous. But the little guys are fascinating to scientists because for one, they have a simple brain, which is one of the simplest brains to have the same bilateral symmetry as ours. So it's got kind of two sides. And for two, they're regenerative. So if you cut a planarian worm in half, both halves grow back into a regular worm. If you cut one into 257 pieces, each of those pieces will become a fully normal worm. So you can see why that would be really interesting to a scientist studying memory, because if you can establish that this worm knows something, has learned something, and then you slice it into lots of tiny pieces, and if all those pieces retain that training, that memory, then that says something very interesting about where memory lives in their bodies.
1: I'm assuming there's actually probably a whole field of research around trying to understand the source of planarian regeneration.
0: Yeah, there's a whole field of research around planarians and potential applications in regenerative medicine and understanding of bioelectricity. There's a scientist, Michael Levin at Tufts, who's built his career on planarians and other labs as well.
1: Okay, so you've made the case for why James McConnell, as a slightly unorthodox, even in the early part of his career, I guess, slightly unorthodox behavioral psychologist, would be interested in planarians because they have a very simple nervous system and that they have this other aspect, this regeneration thing that might let you isolate some of the factors that contribute to memory. Mm-hmm. But in order for McConnell to have gone down this road, the first thing he has to do is teach worms something.
0: Yes.
1: So let's run through McConnell's research program that you talk about in the story.
0: So he started doing experiments, memory experiments with planarians in the late 50s while he was getting his PhD. At first, he was honestly just interested in seeing if the worms, which, you know, have a simple brain, have neurons and synapses, could form memories to begin with. And to do that, he ran them through these sort of what were at the time quite standard experiments in behavioral psychology, these classical conditioning experiments, only he substituted worms for rats, dogs, and pigeons. He would expose the worms to a bright light and then shock them. And when they get shocked, planarians have this involuntary scrunch response. They scrunch up their bodies. And after enough trials, repeated trials, McConnell found that the worms would scrunch their bodies in response to the bright light alone, which indicated that they remembered being shocked and were anticipating that happening again when they saw the bright light. So they made the association between the neutral stimulus, the light, and the scrunch. And that in of itself was significant, that worms can be classically conditioned, that they can learn in the same way that a dog can learn.
1: This is also assuming that planarians have eyes, light sensing organs.
0: Yep.
1: So that bright light is going to affect them in some way.
0: Yep.
1: That they respond to light in other conditions. And that shock, the scrunching, is a very consistent response that they will have to that stimulus, right?
0: Yes.
1: Okay. This is like the bell for dinner time for your dog, or when I shake the leash and my dog comes running to the door, he is conditioned to know that that's his moment.
0: Yeah.
1: Okay. So McConnell was able to teach these worms something.
0: Yeah. That was kind of his first big published paper. But then he started playing around with the cool regenerative capacity of planarians. So he started experimenting to see if the worms that regenerated from a cut-up trained worm would also scrunch their bodies in anticipation to the light. And he found that not only did the regenerated worm that regenerated from the tailless head retain that training, but so did the worm that regenerated from the headless tail, which indicated that some aspect of the memory was stored outside of the head. He kept going and he started cutting up the worms into smaller and smaller pieces. It got into sort of Frankenstein's lab territory. He was cutting the heads of trained worms off and attaching them to decapitated worms. He was grinding up trained worms and injecting them into other worms. And then finally, when he remembered that some kinds of planarians are cannibals, he started feeding ground up trained worms to naive worms. And that is what really made him famous, because the cannibal worms did seem to have, quote unquote, eaten the memory, or eaten the engram, if you will, of the trained worm. And more often than not, they were doing that same scrunch response when they were exposed to light, even though they had just eaten a worm that had gone through that whole experience. So McConnell was very media savvy. Like I said earlier, he was a former radio personality. So he started really promoting this idea, going on the radio, going on television, doing magazine articles, writing op-eds, speaking really broadly about a future where memory transfers will be possible at the human level, where students might be able to eat professor burgers in order to learn without studying. He started calling himself McCannibal. He referred to the worm memory transfers as his Mau Mau hypothesis, which unfortunately was a racist allusion to cannibalism in African tribes. God. And all of this time, he's publishing all these findings himself in his sort of wacky countercultural magazine. So none of that really sat well with his peers. It made him very famous. It earned his lab a lot of funding. He got accelerated tenure at the University of Michigan, but it all kind of went off the rails after a few years.
1: I think we can start to see where it's going to go off the rails before we get there. We've all encountered wacky, irreverent scientists before, but they didn't give themselves nicknames like McCannibal. They certainly didn't go to these lengths to promote their work with phrases like Professor Burgers. Like that, in the context of cannibalism, that means something different than what he initially intended it to.
0: Yeah.
1: And then you're talking about the satirical journal, which I want to hear a little bit more about. But this is beyond, you said he's a product of his time, but even in that period, this is, I have to assume the academic establishment was unhappy with this sort of general approach to promoting one's own work, but also doing it in a way that was so over the top, comical. I mean, how else do we describe it?
0: He was a big fan of humor in science, and he didn't want to take himself too seriously. I think he was very influenced by his students and the kind of mood on campus. They really broke the mold with this guy, you know? He really went with it, and I think ultimately, that was a detriment to him. I think in his mind, he thought he was popularizing an important idea. He was making science exciting to young people. He was updating the state-old academy for the revolutionary period in which he was living. He did a lot of grandstanding at scientific associations and conventions, which also didn't earn him any fans. But he did also have a lot of peers and friends. A lot of reputable people wrote for his wacky countercultural journal, too. It just became a little bit confusing, separating the humor from the serious science and drawing a line that would protect the actual idea rather than the popular interpretation of it.
1: Tell me a little bit about this journal.
0: Yeah, the Worm Runner's Digest, which already is an incredible name. It started out because when he published his first papers, he got a lot of interest from school children who were interested in doing similar experiments for high school science fairs. And so he and the students published a 14-page little mimeographed thing about how to train planarian worms, where to get them, and how to take care of them, which he would send out to schools and to anybody who asked. Ultimately, it had a circulation of, I think, 2,500. It was in a lot of libraries. A lot of people read it, and it became kind of the countercultural paper of record in science at its time. It was full of amazing planarian single panel cartoons, many of whom would probably be inscrutable to anyone who doesn't work with these worms closely, but there's lots of like pretty great gags.
1: We've got a few in the story people should check out, and they're pretty in the weeds. Like those are in jokes, and those are the most public friendly we could find. Some
0: yes.
1: of the other ones just make
0: yes.
1: no sense at all.
0: Some of them are baffling. There's a lot of spoof articles, so scientists writing under pseudonyms, fake scientific articles about silly subjects. A lot of like commentary and op-eds that McConnell himself would write. It was really kind of a home to any iconoclastic scientists and their students to contribute to, and ultimately became kind of a cult classic. At a certain point, it got confusing to a lot of the readers which parts of the journal were serious and which parts weren't. So McConnell ultimately split out the serious papers and published them on the back. So one half would be the comics and the spoofs, and then you'd flip it over upside down and then read the serious stuff, and vice versa, I guess. It's a little bit of an allusion to cutting planarians in half, I think. And the serious half was called the Journal of Behavioral Psychology, and the non-serious half was called the Worm Runner's Digest.
1: I mean, the idea of a purely satirical scientific journal sounds awesome.
0: I know.
1: The wrinkle comes in the fact that this is where he was publishing all of his research in the context of everything he was doing in the public.
0: Yeah.
1: And that just makes for a very difficult cocktail at the end of the day.
0: It wasn't exactly peer reviewed, right? So it was difficult to take his work seriously.
1: But people can send away to scientific supply companies to get planarians delivered.
0: Yeah.
1: I'm assuming that a lot of kids tried to replicate these experiments in science class or in their science fairs. You said that other researchers were, in fact, reading his work and taking it seriously, and presumably that would then lead to more research that was building on this. However, it sounds like that's where we start to run into some problems.
0: Yeah, I mean, it's kind of interesting. This is sort of the core mystery of the story for me, is that planarian memory transfer was never really definitively disproven. I mean, there were a lot of studies published in McConnell's time that did replicate his experiments successfully. And like you said, the cannibal worms became a staple of high school science fairs. You know, McConnell made himself available to students, but there's anecdotal evidence that school children were able to do it. But then there were other studies that were more inconclusive or didn't show memory transfer. And some of those studies were a lot more high profile. There was a famous one done by the Nobel Prize winning chemist Melvin Calvin that was inconclusive. And McConnell at the time argued that people who didn't manage to replicate his results just didn't have the right experimental technique, that they just didn't know how to work with the worms. And there was a lot of debate about it at the time, which was never really settled. And so honestly, in the midst of all that kind of controversy and scuttlebutt, a lot of experimentalists just moved on to other organisms. And there were actually a couple of studies published in the mid to late 60s showing memory transfer in rats that later proved to be inconclusive. But by then, everyone was over the whole worm thing. And McConnell's lab closed down in 1971. He kind of disappeared into obscurity after that. It's only really recently that neuroscientists started thinking seriously again about the questions that he was asking.
1: It wasn't that it was widely disproven. It just got, like, replication was not easy. It didn't work really well. And people, like you said, they moved on to experimental setups in behavior and learning that were just more consistent, easier to execute, that made more sense than this one. But it sort of lingered, this idea of transferable memory.
0: Yeah, but more as a cautionary tale than as anything else. I mean, when I spoke to the scientists who are working in this area now, they were saying that these memory experiments are broadly considered to be kind of an embarrassment, you know, something teachers tell to their students to warn them off of bad science. But it has still kind of lingered in the lore. A lot of neuroscientists have kind of a secret fondness for these experiments just because of how strange and interesting they are. And anecdotally, I was told by some researchers that people have tried in the past to replicate McConnell's experiments and just haven't published their results because, again, it's been inconclusive or negative. But it is something that has remained a subject of private fascination for a lot of scientists.
1: Well, you just mentioned scientists who are working in this area now.
0: Yeah.
1: Which means this idea of learning existing somewhere outside of the brain has at least persisted. And there's a group of researchers now who are examining this idea again, afresh, maybe is the way to put it.
0: Yeah.
1: Of can memories be transferred, and even specifically involving planarians. So tell us a little bit about what work is happening now.
0: Yeah, so a big part of my piece is about a cognitive scientist named Sam Gershman at Harvard, who normally studies sort of cellular scale memory. He looks at memory and learning in unicellular creatures to see what kind of intracellular molecular memory phenomena they have and that we might have inherited or might have been preserved in our neurons. But he's one of these scientists who has long been fascinated by McConnell's experiments because an organism that has something that's observable in its behavior, that's regenerative, I mean, that's a really interesting potential model organism for memory research. Even though this stuff has been discounted for the last generation and change, he's someone who's seen a lot of interesting memory phenomena in very simple creatures. So he was a bit more open to the idea that McConnell could have been onto something. So he tried very valiantly to try to reproduce these experiments using all the original protocol. He went to such extents. It was such a saga. I talked to him off and on for over almost a year. And every time I talked to him, there was some new wrinkle. It was like, oh, well, this strain of planarian didn't work. But don't worry, I've sent my research assistant to Michigan to fish out wild planarians from bodies of water that McConnell would have had access to back in the 60s. So we're definitely going to get it now. Oh, that one didn't work either. We're going to go get planarians from the Charles River. We're going to get planarians from Eugene. At one point, they even actually connected with McConnell's old lab assistants who were in their 90s. And who live in Oregon, and went and talked to them for days about what they remembered about these experiments. They scanned every back issue of the Worm Runner's Digest looking for clues as to, you know, what they were doing wrong, and they just never managed to make it happen. They didn't even get to the memory transfer part of McConnell's work. They couldn't get the worms to classically condition to begin with. So they recently reported their negative results. And they're pretty certain about it, that whatever was going on in the 60s, it's not happening now. The planarians are uneducable. It's kind of a sad story, but it's not the end of the story because there is actually a lot of interesting memory transfer research happening in other worm species and other organisms. So it may be that McConnell had the right idea, but he just had the wrong species.
1: Let's track this back a little bit because you mentioned going all over to source planarians.
0: Mm-hmm.
1: In Gershman's initial experiments, he's not able to get the planarians to learn, and they wouldn't learn, meaning the experiment that you described earlier with the shock and the light and the scrunch just wasn't happening?
0: Yeah, I mean, the only thing that was really different in terms of what he was doing was that back in McConnell's day, all the scoring was done manually. So they would have two lab assistants with a clipboard looking to see if and when the worm scrunched its body or did something else. Ultimately, planarians are kind of ambiguous creatures. They're sort of a Rorschach test because their bodies are very fluid and weird, and there's a lot of movements that they make that could be misinterpreted for a scrunch, for example. So they added a machine learning pipeline to their study. You know, they really like documented everything very clearly, and they cross-referenced it with the manual scoring, and there was no indication that anything was really happening in terms of classical conditioning as much as they wanted it to. I mean, they really wanted it to, so that's saying something. But there's no way to really compare it with the stuff from McConnell's period because there's no footage of what the worms were doing in the 60s. All we have is the human scoring.
1: The suggestion here would be a little bit of scientific wishful thinking.
0: Possibly.
1: Taking place in the 60s. They're seeing a response and they're marking it as a scrunch or something like that. But under modern scrutiny, it's just not holding up. Is the idea that we're never going to be able to use the amazing regenerative capacity of these worms to study memory?
0: Yeah, I mean, at least not in this context, not in this sort of classical conditioning framework. There actually has been other research done on Plumerian memory and learning. There was a paper published in 2013 by Michael Levin's lab at Tufts that did show Plumerian learning in a totally different context. I mean, not this cut and dry classical conditioning of McConnell's experiments, but a more subtle environmental familiarization that persisted over some weeks. So it's not totally the end of the road, and there are plenty of other things we can study with planarians and take advantage of this regenerative capacity. But when it comes to this sort of clear classical conditioning, there's lots of different theories. I mean, one, of course, like you say, is that McConnell maybe didn't get the worms to learn either, and that he and his assistants just subconsciously, subjectively scored their responses in favor of a more exciting result. Another theory that is not 100% discountable is that the worms themselves stopped being able to learn in the intervening years, but there was some genetic drift or some pollution or something, and they just don't have the capacity anymore. I mean, Gershman doesn't believe that, but there was some discussion of that.
1: At least they entertained the idea that we just might have lived at this one moment when millions of years of Flannarian history like just changed, and they all changed somehow.
0: Yeah. And then, of course, the other idea is that potentially Gershman, you know, like all the people who tried and failed to reproduce McConnell's work in the 60s, did something wrong, too. We don't know for sure. I mean, he certainly went above and beyond, so I don't think that's necessarily the possibility, but it should be considered, I suppose, as well.
1: Right. So if that line of research doesn't appear to have a great future, you've mentioned other worms. What worms are we talking about in that context?
0: Yeah, memory transfer research is back. Maybe not in planarians, but in C. elegans worms, which are microscopic nematodes. They're a staple model organism in biology labs. They've been shown to have associative learning, and there's been some really interesting research coming out of Princeton and Colleen Murphy's lab that shows that C. elegans worms, naive C. elegans worms, can pick up a learned aversion to a certain bacterial pathogen by eating or even swimming around in a kind of puree of other worms who have learned the hard way. They identified a segment of genetic material, a retrotransposon, that appears to carry that memory. There's been some work in India showing that C. elegans worms release these little like lipid particles that contain genetic information into their environment, which other worms can absorb and learn from. So it's promising with C. elegans worms. And they're certainly like a much more established model organism and a lot more tractable and easy to work with, a lot more legible than the kind of fluid and goopy planarians. And then there's been some really interesting work out of UCLA and David Glansman's lab in transferring sensitizations, so like a learned response to a stimulus, in this case being poked, between two sea slugs. So book's not closed on memory transfer. If anything, it's just opening.
1: Yeah, reopening.
0: Yeah.
1: In general, what is Gershman's team moving on to? Or are they still working with planarians?
0: I mean, I think if I told him, hey, there's a hot new lead on this planarian research, I think he would take it. I mean, he's really like, he wants it to happen and he's a real dreamer, but bless his heart, he's given up on the planarians for now. He's moved on to C. elegans worms like everybody else. And I think that will probably be a lot more fruitful for his lab.
1: Well, this has been a great conversation. I love the story. It was just the perfect kind of unhinged, but with this undercurrent of science rediscovering this and then getting eventually to the kind of stuff that we at Quanta love to talk about, which is, you know, molecular genetics. So it was a great piece. I think everyone should check it out, if for no other reason than to see what a planarian researcher in the 1960s thought was funny. Just like, I don't think it's funny to us now. Maybe Gershman and his colleagues have a different take on it, but I encourage everyone to go see your story. Thanks for coming on the show.
0: Well, thanks for having me.
1: Before we let you go, we always like to ask our guests for a recommendation. So what's exciting your imagination this week?
0: I mean, honestly, my recommendation is to spend some time with the Worm Runner's Digest, because there was an anthology of material that was made in the 60s called The Worm Returns. It's on the Internet Archive for free. It's just a really fun afternoon read. It's full of all these crazy worm cartoons and spoof articles and commentary. And if you're interested in this period of scientific history, the culture of it, I really advise you to spend some time with it. It's a lot of fun.
1: Yeah, great historical document. Also on Quanta This Week, you can read a story about the crazy forces that arise when cells divide and a visual tour of our capital S science attempts to trap the elusive ghostly neutrino. We talked a little bit about what a great communicator James McConnell was, so let's hear from him. We're going to leave you today with a clip from a 1966 lecture series. His talk is called Cannibals, Chemicals, and Memory. This comes to us from the Drs. Nicholas and Dorothy Cummings Center for the History of Psychology at the University of Akron.
2: And if nothing else, you're going to learn a great deal about the informal history of science. I hope you'll listen to that, because textbooks like to pretend that scientists are completely objective, that we're men in white coats who hear no evil and see no evil and certainly do no evil. And the truth of the matter is, of course, that we're as human as the next person. We all make dreadful mistakes. We are biased against certain things that occur to us, both in our laboratories and outside of our laboratories. And these biases and these bits of humanity are an integral part of science. Anyone who doesn't understand this misunderstands science entirely.
1: If you've been enjoying the Quanta podcast, please take a moment to rate the show and leave a review. 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I'm Quanta's editor-in-chief, Samir Patel. 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The production team is Ali Budner, Deborah J. Balthazar, Genevieve Sponsler, and Tommy Bazarian. 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
3: My name is Spade, Sam Spade. License number 357896, issued by the Police Department of San Francisco. Occupation, private detective. Sometimes known as Private Eye.
4: Sam Spade is the private eye in The Maltese Falcon, the San Francisco detective novel that's been mystifying readers for almost a century. In the book, Sam almost gets himself killed looking for a bird.
3: But I've got The Maltese Falcon. I got it and some dough. My partner got murdered and a very slick chick went up for life. I'll tell you about it.
4: Dashiell Hammett's hard-boiled page-turner came out in 1930. In it, Detective Sam Spade gets caught up in a frantic search for a mysterious gold and jeweled encrusted statuette known as the Maltese Falcon. The bird has been covered with a layer of black enamel to mask its true value. In the end, spoiler alert, four people die and two are arrested, all over a statue that, when they finally chip the enamel away, turns out to be worthless.
5: Fake. It's a phony. It's lead.
4: Though Humphrey Bogart helped make the Maltese Falcon famous in movie theaters and on the radio, there's no happy Hollywood ending in this story. Everything unravels instead of being neatly tied up and resolved. And in San Francisco, people cherish that ambiguity. Like these two guys, Don Herron and Bill Arney.
6: You can read the book. You can read the book again later. You can read the book again later.
7: You can read it 100 times.
6: Yeah.
7: That's why the story is so brilliant. Is because at the end of it, you don't really know if there ever was a real Maltese Falcon.
4: That mystery over what the Falcon really is, whether it even existed, and why it has any value has remained so compelling, in fact, that over the years it has slipped off the pages of the book and into the streets of San Francisco. Take John's Grill, for example, where Sam Spade goes to eat in the Maltese Falcon. It's a real restaurant on Ellis Street in the middle of busy downtown San Francisco. And 60-something years after the book was first published, John's Grill decided to go after the legendary Blackbird.
8: So we decided that we were going to organize a trip to see if we couldn't acquire the Falcon.
4: Not the real one. I mean, the fictional real one. They wanted one of the two real props from the Bogart movie. Here's how this story goes. Lee Housekeeper says in 1994, one of the props goes up for auction in New York. The restaurant raises about $150,000 to bid, but they don't get it. The bird is sold for almost $400,000 to a jeweler. What Lee does manage, though, is to convince the jeweler to let the statue come to San Francisco for a visit. John's Grill throws a big party for the bird, invites the last living actor from the movie and Hammett's family. They let customers admire the visiting Black Falcon from the movie, but they also buy a $29 plaster cast of it from some prop store. They ask the Hammett family and the actor to sign it and install it in a glass case for regulars and eager tourists alike, who file by it day in and day out. But then, more than a decade later, that bird is stolen. And people flip out.
8: They're treating this as a major crime scene. The press is going along with this like, of course, the loss of San Francisco's Maltese Falcon would be like the loss of the World Series champion trophy. Worse!
4: The restaurant offered a $25,000 reward for the statue. The owner even put a private eye on the case. But John's Grill never got its bird back. Though $25,000 might seem like a lot of money for a plaster statue, it isn't even close to what people paid for the other copies of the Maltese Falcon, the quote-unquote real copies from the movie. There were two props made for the Maltese Falcon movie, the one the jeweler bought and the second one, that has a dent from where Humphrey Bogart once dropped it. The dented prop was sold for about $4.2 million. Then the jeweler used his prop to fashion yet another version of the bird, a 10-pound solid gold bird with ruby eyes and a 42-carat diamond hanging from its beak. A bird almost exactly like the one described in the book.
9: Glorious golden falcon, encrusted from head to foot with the finest jewels in their coffin.
4: That golden statue was sold to an anonymous buyer for an undisclosed sum, likely millions. But it's not just the mystery of a fake bird that has hooked San Franciscans for so long. Other confounding elements of the story have spilled out into real-life San Francisco. On a street corner across from Bird Alley, where Hammett writes Detective Sam Spade's partner was shot, someone once spray-painted Miles Archer was shot here on the ground. At the time, there was a restaurant there, and initially the owner was spooked. He didn't know Archer was a character in a book, and he wanted the message removed. In the end, the city replaced the graffiti with a bronze plaque memorializing the fictitious murder. But it doesn't mention the book either. No reference to fiction.
6: On approximately this spot, Miles Archer, partner of Sam Spade, comma, was done in by Bridget O'Shaughnessy, period.
4: On a tour of Burritt Alley through the fictional life of Sam Spade, even I forgot for a moment that no murder ever actually happened here. It's never described in the book, so we were recreating how it might have gone down.
10: Because you're following me, right?
6: Yeah, yeah. You would lure him back.
10: Okay, so I'm walking ahead of you.
4: Don Heron has been leading Hammett tours around San Francisco for 37 years.
6: You could still murder someone here today. They just wouldn't fall down a hill. There's no hill anymore.
10: Let's not jinx ourselves. Why are people so borderline obsessive about this book, do you think?
6: I don't think it's borderline.
4: Don calls it a perfect storm of elements. The fake treasure, a complicated romance, and a lead character who's hard to figure.
6: And you can go, oh, yeah, wait a second, he's a good guy. No, wait a second, maybe he's not a good guy. So you have that sort of living dynamic.
4: It's that messy ambiguity again that can't be contained on the page. Don knows as much as anyone about Hammett and his books, and he's managed to hook a lot of other devotees. Which brings us back to Bill Arney, that guy we met earlier, who's read the book so many times.
11: You can read it 100 times!
6: Yeah.
4: Yep, that guy. Don Heron, my tour guide, has taken me to the building where Hammett lived while writing The Maltese Falcon.
7: From Hammett's letters, we know that he lived in this building.
4: He and three equally obsessed friends meet here every so often to play their own never-ending detective game about things like which apartment Sam Spade lived in.
7: If you read The Maltese Falcon, you can identify apartment 401 as the certainly most likely apartment that Sam Spade lives in. I've identified something like 13 clues that really nail that.
4: This tradition is both kind of sweet and a little weird. Except for Don, each of these guys either lives or has lived in the building at one point in time. They chase shots of whiskey with cheap beer, and the apartment is smoky from all their cigarettes. It's this group of dudes. And if you just looked at them, you'd think they would talk about football or something. But instead, they're very serious about picking apart and solving every mystery from this book that's decades old.
7: No, we're the Hammett cult.
6: Yeah. We're the Hammett cult in San Francisco.
7: Oh, we got into so much trouble over that.
6: In San Francisco, yeah.
4: Bill Arney actually lived in apartment 401, the apartment where they believe Sam Spade lived, and where Hammett lived, we think. When Bill lived there, he started to renovate it to what it would have looked like during Hammett's residency. But he never got to finish. He had to move in with his wife. Luckily, he found someone to take over the apartment and the painstaking renovation, a writer named Robert Mailer Anderson, who named his own son after Hammett, and who thinks San Franciscans don't obsess enough about the literary landmarks surrounding them.
11: I would learn about who lived there and who wrote what where, and be shocked that it happened here, and it seemed like trivia, as opposed to part of our daily lives and our fiber and part of our pride.
4: And so Robert told me he's spending his wife's inheritance to keep this apartment frozen in time. There's a claw-footed bathtub, period furniture, even corked whiskey bottles from the 1920s.
11: To preserve it.
4: The story of the Maltese Falcon must be kept alive, Robert insists. And not just for the obsessors, for all of us. For people who find themselves somewhere between black and white. In the shadows.
11: People who feel like they're not seen, so they plant their flag around this Maltese Falcon. You know, I am Sam Spade. I am a flawed individual, you know, searching for my own moral code.
4: In the end, we are all left in the fog, just like Hammett when he walked up and down the streets of San Francisco. And we San Franciscans, we really love our fog. For the Litography Project, I'm Nina Gensler-Debs.
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13: Let's go back in time about 20 years. It's the early 90s. Young people are watching MTV, their parents' Twin Peaks. Maurice Caldwell is 22 years old and lives in the Almeny Projects in Bernal Heights, on the same street where he grew up. He works in an industrial warehouse in Hayward and likes to hang out with his friends.
14: We went places, did things, go to the movies, go horseback riding, go fishing, go bowling, play ball.
13: But Caldwell is the first to say he was a troublemaker.
14: I wasn't a choir boy. I wasn't, you know, no angel. I sold drugs, you know. I did that, you know, time to time.
13: And from time to time, he'd come in contact with police.
14: I used to get arrested like 2 or 3 times a month, you know. So it was nothing new to me, you know, because I was like, there's nothing, you know. They just want to, you know, question me and let me go.
13: Until in the morning hours, one day in September of 1990, when Caldwell was picked up and taken to the county jail at 850 Bryant Street. That day, police accused him of murder.
14: It was a shock. It was a complete shock. I felt like, oh, y'all tripping. Y'all making a mistake. You know what I'm saying? You really don't know your job if you're trying to accuse me of murder. You're not doing your job.
15: What did they say?
14: This is what they said. You had a right to remain silent. You was under arrest. That's what they say.
13: On June 30 of 1990, on the 900 block of Ellsworth Street in the Almeny Projects, a man named Judy Acosta was murdered outside a car. Police found one woman who witnessed the killing as she stood at her apartment window. When police first questioned her, she told them that the shooters do not live around here, and she didn't know their nicknames. 2 weeks later, police returned with a picture of the woman's neighbor, Maurice Caldwell. According to what was later presented at trial, the woman identified Caldwell as the shooter and said she'd seen him standing under a streetlight when Acosta was shot. Whether the streetlight is even visible from the woman's window became a big question, but not until years later. At the trial, no one questioned her testimony, and Caldwell was disappointed with his lawyer.
14: I had a so-called lawyer, but he was ineffective, totally. He didn't do nothing to, you know, help me fight my case.
13: The prosecutor, Al Giannini, was an assistant district attorney in San Francisco at the time. He says it's not surprising the witness changed her story, nor did he hide that fact at trial.
16: And I'd like to remind you, the jury actually heard those tapes. And I think they accepted the fact that she was saying a couple of different things. I think it's just the sort of apparent inconsistency that happens when people describe things. But if you talk to them a little bit, they clear it up, and it's clear that they mean the same thing.
13: Giannini believes Mary Cobbs, the witness, was telling the truth.
16: It is my personal opinion that Mary Cobb was an entirely credible witness, and certainly the jury accepted it, and she was very compelling. I think if you had seen Mary Cobb or met Mary Cobb, anybody would immediately dismiss the idea that she was fabricating, and it was just extraordinarily unlikely that she was mistaken because of the circumstances. So I think she was being entirely accurate in what she reported.
13: Caldwell's trial for first-degree murder proceeded quickly. What would usually be a year's worth of preparation was condensed into 6 months.
14: They didn't take their time and do the work that needs to be done, you know, in order to show that it's an innocent man incarcerated. You know, they just wanted to go on my character and look at bad at character, and that's all what was going to lead to the conviction. And that's what happened.
13: In March of 1991, Caldwell was the man in the defendant's chair, but he says it was like they were talking about somebody else.
14: The courtroom, crowded, a lot of police, family members, friends, associates. When the jury went out to deliberate, and they were saying guilty, I thought they were saying not guilty. You know, I really thought justice prevailed, and then I looked at my lawyer and my family and them, and they were shaking their head like, it didn't dawn on me they were saying guilty. After it took effect on me, it was just a trip. I never did think, you know, something like this could ever happen. I never even thought, you know, this is something like I see in the movie, you know, where they set you up or you go to jail or you be arrested or accused for something you didn't do. That only in the movie. That's made up stuff.
13: 2 weeks after the trial ended, the 23-year-old Maurice Caldwell was locked up at San Quentin State Prison.
14: I had 27 years to life. When they say to life, that can mean your entire life. From when they first put the handcuff on me, I was thinking of a way to get up out of this. You know, what can I say? What can I do? What is their motive? You know what I'm saying? Why they got me in here and not the actual peoples? It was many a night I stayed up, you know, just wondering, you know, thinking. Like, what it is? What's going on? And then hoping that they just open the door and let me out.
13: And unlike other inmates who hung out in the yard, made acquaintances, and started to build a life for themselves in prison, Caldwell became a self-styled student of the law.
14: Because the comfortability in prison, or relaxed in prison, that means, you know, you're doing everything in there. You want to be a part of everything. You know, they got games, sports. You know, they got bingo night. You're a part of all that. They got job trades, they got work programs. I didn't want none of that. You know, all I wanted to do was deal with the law.
13: Caldwell wrote letters to attorneys all over the country, always saying the same thing.
14: I was writing to all these places to get, you know, somebody to hear me, that I'm in prison for a crime I didn't do, and well, it's going many days, years, you know, but I continue.
13: And after 17 years in prison, he finally got an answer from Paige Koenig, a lawyer with the California Innocence Project.
17: I got a box of files on his case in January of 2008.
13: Koenig went through thousands of pages of trial transcripts.
17: I actually ended up buying a little copy machine.
13: And scrutinized all the facts surrounding the one witness who testified.
17: She went from saying, they don't live around here and I don't know their nicknames, to it's Tuan who lived next door to me. I immediately was like, all right, this is clearly a problem.
13: So Caleb had a list of dozens of people who had lived in the area and might have seen something. She searched for them one by one and eventually found one person who had been out there that night almost 20 years earlier and who could help her find two other witnesses.
17: For both of them, it was the first time they'd ever seen anyone shot and killed, so this stood out as something in their minds, and both of them told us who the two real shooters were.
13: Caneb says, unlike the police, she was careful about influencing the witnesses' memories.
17: I interviewed them separately. They hadn't spoken to each other. None of them have spoken to Maurice or the guy who confessed, who's now in prison for another murder.
13: Caneb says it was hard to get the different parts of the court system to understand the importance of seeking justice, both for Caldwell and the murder victim's family.
17: It ended up being impossible for us. I mean, I kept thinking that at some point someone was going to care about who really did this, you know, who really killed this guy. And it was just like they didn't care at all.
13: The whole process of overturning Caldwell's conviction took more than 3 years.
17: And Maurice's mom was sick during a lot of this time. And he was really, really patient throughout everything. But he would tell me sometimes, you know, I'd just like to be able to get out in time to take care of my mom.
13: While Caldwell's mother got sicker and sicker, the legal system sputtered and stalled.
17: And she died during the year of delays of the DA's office.
13: Caldwell did get out. A judge found that Caldwell's defense attorney had been incompetent and overturned his conviction. While Caldwell and Caneb believe justice has been served, Giannini's disappointed with the outcome.
16: These things, they happen. It's unfortunate that you can have a case that goes all the way through the system and the police did nothing wrong, the prosecution did nothing wrong, the jurors did nothing wrong, and the witnesses all told the truth. And yet, because of something that has, you know, nothing to do with guilt or innocence, a murder conviction is overturned years and years after the fact when it can't be retried. It's just something that happens. We all have to live with it.
13: On March 28, 2011, Caldwell walked out of custody and met up with his sister and his lawyers. His first destination, McDonald's. On a cold November day, we're parked in Maurice Caldwell's blue Corolla, not far away from where he used to hang out in the Almany project some 20 years ago. He still remembers where the donut shop used to be, on the corner of Geneva and Mission. Now he lives in the East Bay and hardly ever comes back to San Francisco, since he got out of prison nearly a year ago.
14: March 28, 2011. Yep. I'm always remember that. That's the day I got on my phone. I can't forget that. That's my day. Me walking out of 850 Bryant with my jail paperwork and some county clothes that they gave me with a big old smile on my face. That's what that is.
13: How would you like it to have been?
14: Most of all, me hugging my mom and my grandmother. That's the most thing I would have wanted out of anything in life, to be able to hug my mother and my grandmother and tell her I told you. You know, I used to be bad, and my grandma used to say I lied to my grandmother and mama about me being bad. But on this one right here, this was like the ultimate thing, like for them to be able to see me come home now and know that everything I was telling them, that would mean more to me than anything. You know, and I don't got that.
13: Caldwell is not a rarity. He's just one of hundreds of former inmates whose conviction have been overturned after spending years in prison. Now, Caldwell is working on his case, hoping to prove not only that he had a mistrial, but that he's factually innocent. He's hoping to sue the state and get compensation for the time he served. In San Francisco, I'm Julia Lundberg for Cross Currents.
18: This is Bird Note. Ornithologist and poet J. Drew Lanham often writes about his experience as a black man in the outdoors, both the joy of being in nature and the racism he faces in the field. Sometimes that's led him to bird in places that others might overlook. And one time, looking for sparrows inspired a poem celebrating these little brown birds.
19: Sparrow envy. Were I the sparrow, brown-backed, skittish, and small, I would find haven in thorniest thickets, search far and wide for fields lain fallow, treasure the unkempt, worship the unmown, covet the weed-strewn row. I would slink between sedges, chip unseen from brambles, skulk deep within hedges and desire the ditches grown wild. I would find great joy in the mist-sodden morning, sing humble pleas from the highest weeds, and plead for the gray days to stay.
18: Want to hear more poetry about birds? Check out our new hour-long special, Words in Flight. You can find it on our website, birdnote.org. I'm Mark Bramhill.
20: Due process. What is it? Who gets it? I'm Robert Reich, and this is a short take from Inequality Media and KALW. There's been some misinformation about this fundamental right that's guaranteed by the U.S. Constitution.
21: Your Secretary of State says everyone who's here, citizens and non-citizens, deserve due process. Do you agree, Mr. President?
22: I don't know. I'm not a lawyer.
20: Well, I am a lawyer, and I've argued before the Supreme Court. The Fifth Amendment to the Constitution explicitly says no person shall be deprived of life, liberty, or property without due process of law. If you're an immigrant who has been detained by ICE, you are entitled to a notice of the charges against you. The government must also provide you with a charging document, often called a notice to appear, outlining the reasons for potential deportation. You have the right to present evidence before an immigration judge to show why you should not be deported. You might be seeking asylum, for example, or have a student visa or green card, and you have the right to appeal the decision to a higher court. You cannot simply be ripped off the streets and deported without a chance to defend yourself. That would be a clear violation of due process. Our country was founded on the idea that government cannot arbitrarily take away your rights and that everyone has a right to defend themselves. And that really means everyone. The word person in the Fifth Amendment makes no distinction between citizens and non-citizens. And the Supreme Court has reaffirmed this multiple times. Conservative and liberal justices have agreed. Due process is a fundamental constitutional protection to ensure that all of us can maintain our life, liberty, and our property, regardless of who we are or where we come from.
23: La terre est arrêtée de la montagne.
24: I'm Kendra Hill. I used to live in Northwest Washington. There was no money. We made barely minimum wage, and we couldn't keep up on anything when it was just me and my husband. So we moved out here, and it's a lot better. We're on our second new house now. We just built a house and actually afford to live, not scrape by. Mm-hmm. We would never have had kids in Washington. We couldn't afford just the two of us, but now we could afford kids and still not be scraping by. Hannah is 2.5, and she's a turd because she's 2. But Donnie here is 5.5 months. He's our angel child at the moment, but he's still a baby, so we'll see how that goes. My husband, he is a warehouse supervisor. He mixes up the chemicals, the waters, and the sands to send out to the fracking sites. And he's currently making $26 an hour. So double what he was making in Washington. Oh, yeah. Yeah, it's nice.
25: So are you all worried about the price of oil dropping or getting laid off?
24: No, he's high enough up, and he's the longest employee they've had at his branch of his job. We're making maybe 2/3 of what we made before because they cut back the overtime. So if you're not doing anything for an hour, they send you home. Because generally, we have to wait for the trucks to come in and out. So he does a lot of coming home and then leaving again. So it's kind of a pain, but we're still making the money. So it's what's important. Before I moved up here with my husband, I got on Google Maps to see what the town was like. And all I could see was dust. I went on the street view, and I saw a few little shops from Main Street. And all I could see was the dust clouds. And now you can go on Google Maps, and you'll actually see shops and Famous Dave's, we've got Culver's, we've got Fuddruckers. Yep, I think there's enough businesses here we could sustain a town. In my opinion, I think we could. This is our home, and this is where we're staying forever, even if the oil field leaves. So we bought a house, and this is our home now.
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hear something you like, but miss the name? 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

0: Welcome to Airspace from the Smithsonian's National Air and Space Museum. I'm Emily.
1: And I'm Matt. Pancho Barnes is a familiar figure to those who study the barnstorming era of flight, or anyone who's familiar with Edwards Air Force Base in the 1940s and 50s. But outside of that, she's not as well known.
0: Pancho was an air racer, stunt pilot, party instigator, generous to a fault, larger-than-life character who lived far outside the norms for women of her era and social class.
1: We're going through her life from indulgent childhood to lonely desert death today on Airspace, sponsored by Lockheed Martin.
0: To help us understand Pancho's life, we talked to one of her biographers.
2: I am Lauren Kessler. I live in the Pacific Northwest. I am a writer, author of 15 books, one of which is the biography of Pancho Barnes.
1: So Pancho Barnes is an interesting character, right? She was born right at the turn of the 20th century in 1901. She wasn't actually born and given the name Pancho, which you might imagine. She was actually Florence Leontine Lowe. Her grandfather was an inventor and a balloonist who's credited as something like the great-grandfather of the Air Force.
0: So if you're a balloon nerd, like we are wannabe balloon nerds, Thaddeus S.C. Lowe was one of the first balloonists in the Civil War, and he would take his balloon up with a tether and he would telegraph the Confederacy's movements to the Union Army. And he liked to call himself the most shot-at man in the war.
1: And so by the time Florence was born, the Lowe money was gone. But her mother's family, the Dobbins, were still very rich. So she was raised in the lap of luxury in San Marino, California, just outside of Pasadena, where her family were part of the upper class that ruled society.
2: Actually, the thing that really fascinated me about Pancho was that given when she was born, the culture in which she was born, especially the female culture in which she was born, the economic class in which she was born, that the expectation for her life was so different than how she made her life become. So she was born into wealth, Pasadena, California wealth, and she was destined, I think, to have that kind of privileged, protected female existence. Her grandfather was a great adventurer and an aviator, and they had a very close relationship at the beginning. And I think that absolutely ignited her love of being in the air and taking risks.
0: So Thaddeus, I think we can blame Thaddeus, Matt, for Pancho's sense of adventure. Her grandfather really kind of instilled that sense of adventure into Pancho. And he was the one that took her to her very first air show, where she was introduced to planes for the very first time in 1910.
1: And, you know, we've talked about these early days of flight and how adventurous they were. If you were going to an air show, you were seeing people in small planes doing really cool acrobatic things, right?
0: Totally. And her grandfather, Thaddeus, and to some extent her father, really treated Florence, soon to be Pancho, like the son in the family. Pancho did have an older brother, but he was sickly and he died of leukemia when Pancho was just 12. And I think this is really interesting, the way this kind of era really likes to ensure gender roles are upheld to a certain point, right? When kids are really little, it doesn't matter nearly as much as when they get older.
1: Yeah. She was taught to ride horses very young. She was taught to shoot. She was allowed to ride and shoot all over her parents' and grandparents' estates. And she basically did what she wanted when she wanted to and was cared for by servants and nannies and never had to really learn anything domestic. Her education began with private tutors. She spent some time at the local public school, but after her brother died, her mother

0: mother realized she would need more handling.
1: She was sent away and went through a few private schools. The curriculum at those schools for girls would certainly not have been anything that would prepare one to get in an airplane or understand flight or physics or anything like that. It was leading a quiet domestic life and taking care of a family. She misbehaved. I mean, she was sort of genetically, I don't know, destined to misbehave from an early age. And so she did kind of get kicked out for pranks that I don't know that we would kick out anybody these days. But she didn't fit into the private school, quiet girl, well-dressed niche that her parents and her society would want her to. Also note that they married her off at 18. To a minister, which anybody who reads about or knows about Pancho's life would think is beyond ironic.
2: His name was C. Rankin Barnes, and he was her mother's choice. And though Florence had little interest in being society's idea of a good wife, she did want to please her mother. And while Barnes wasn't rich, he was respectable, and he was a calming influence, and Florence's mother really hoped that that would rub off on her daughter.
0: Well, it didn't.
2: Surprise, surprise. You all saw that plot twist coming.
0: Yeah, right. That's not a surprise. Spoiler, not spoiler, whatever. Following the wedding, Florence got pregnant on their honeymoon. They returned to the rectory where she found life stifling, lacking in the comforts and the servants that she was used to, and also having none of the freedoms that she was used to. So she decided to go out and spend her time the way that she always had, with the horses on her parents' estate. So she kind of left the rectory, went back to the horses.
2: So after her son Billy was born, Florence tried to play the part of the wife and mother, but it just, not her vibe, right? And she discovered this new big adventure that she was looking for in Hollywood.
0: She started hanging around movie sets, as you do, and found out that her well-trained horses and skillful riding meant that she was welcome and paid. This was the era of the horse opera, the Western, so horses were playing a pretty big role in cinema.
2: Working in Hollywood meant that Pancho had her own money, from which she was able to pay for a nanny and move out of her husband's house, basically allowing her to do whatever she wanted. And so she would never again live with Barnes, her husband, though they would spark a sort of odd, kind of distant friendship for many years after that. And being married but not having to take care of a wife seemed to suit her husband Barnes just fine.
0: And this is in many ways where the adventure of Pancho Barnes begins, right? Because now that she's free from her husband, she can actually become Pancho. So she spends a lot of time going on whatever adventure is sort of in front of her at that moment, including dressing as a man and signing on as a sailor on a Mexican banana boat, which wasn't in fact really a banana boat, but a gun running boat that was bringing guns to Mexico, which was in the midst of a civil war at the time. So, you know, not just small adventures like a road trip across America, but like running guns to Mexico type of adventure here.
2: These are epics.
0: Eventually, she had to leave the ship with one of her friends and find her way back to California overland.
1: And according to her, traversed the width of Mexico from the Atlantic to the Gulf of Mexico, most of the times on the back of a donkey. So according to her, this guy friend said, "You look just like Sancho Panza." Except for he mispronounced it and said Pancho Sanchez. So Pancho became her adopted name from that time forever. She never really called herself Florence again.
2: And this is the beginning of Pancho Barnes, which I love this story because she was already on her way to becoming Pancho. But like, this is kind of where that whole persona is born. So I really love this story. And of course, she was on to her next adventure off of a boat into the air. Horses aren't an inexpensive hobby. Pancho has expensive taste, and when her mother dies in 1923, Pancho is left as the heir and inherits an awful lot of money and a whole bunch of real estate. And so now that she's really got all this extra money, and she's looking yet again for a new adventure. Pancho follows a cousin who was interested in taking flying lessons at a local airstrip, and she took one look at that airplane and decided she had to do it too.
1: And the first time that she was taken up, the pilot in question did all kinds of moves to make her sick, like throw up sick, whatever you would do. I'm sick even just thinking about the barrel rolls and all this kind of stuff. And she, you know, just according to her, just loved it and was, you know, enjoying herself and laughing and proved herself in that moment to this cantankerous, curmudgeonly pilot who said, sure, now I'll give you lessons.
0: But as we said, you know, she has the money. So once she actually takes the lessons, she spends some of her inheritance on one plane, then another plane, and then another. And, you know, pretty clearly she is hooked on aviation.
2: And this is kind of a brilliant time to be getting hooked into aviation, because just like she used her expertise in horses and riding to get involved in Hollywood, she then takes this new skill, flying, into Hollywood and really leverages her connections there and her interest in being part of the silver screen's world to get jobs flying in the movies. She also saw firsthand the dangerous conditions and the miserably low pay that her and her fellow pilots were receiving as part of this really dangerous work. And so she founded the Association of Motion Picture Pilots, which is the first stunt pilots union in 1930.
0: And outside of the movie work, she was also flying in races at this time. She was a member of the 99s. We've talked about them before on this show. And she flew in the 1929 Women's Air Derby, which was the first of those derbies. She crashed out early in that race, but returned in 1930 to win the whole thing. She also set the women's airspeed record in 1930, taking that from Amelia Earhart, America's sweetheart.
2: And at this time, she was also sponsored by an oil company and making money test flying airplanes for various companies, mostly Lockheed. The manufacturers got the best of both worlds with her, a highly competent and accomplished pilot, and a woman who would shame men who were afraid to fly by her mere presence. I love this part of the story, Matt. I love this. Hey, guys, if she can do it, come on.
0: And we know that this was kind of a tactic at the time. Margaret Weidekamp has a chapter about this in her book, Right Stuff, Wrong Sex, right? If you can get a woman to fly an airplane that men are afraid to fly because they think it's a death trap, then it kind of makes them feel ashamed for being afraid to fly the thing. They did the same thing with the B-29. If a woman can fly it, then what are you so scared of? It's totally sexist, but it was great propaganda to get men to fly these planes that were, in fact, dangerous. But, you know, these skilled women pilots could pull it off.
2: I just envision Pancho Barnes just like showing up to work one day, like laughing all the way to the airplane because she's just smug and brave and is like, what's the big deal, boys? Like, let's get it together. Like, let's get it done.
0: So, you know, she's really enjoying flying. She's spending all the money that she'd inherited buying planes and throwing more or less constant parties for her aviation and Hollywood friends on her several properties. She was kind of the Great Gatsby of the aviation world in a sense here. She's generous to a fault and would feed, water, and put up just about anyone who she liked and considered a friend.
2: But when the Depression hit, Pancho's free-spending ways started to become a strain. She was out of money, she was forced to sell most of her properties, and she decided to move to the desert. Which, I can't say I blame her. I really like the desert.
0: I like that idea, yeah.
2: Although you're from the desert, so I can see why you might be nostalgic for it.
0: I am, yeah.
1: So she sold those properties, probably at a loss. And these are the properties that are part of her inheritance. And that was what funded this, I'm going to say, godforsaken chunk of land out in the Mojave Desert.
0: So it wasn't that she was moving somewhere completely unknown to her. She had actually done a lot of flying over the Mojave Desert and had seen from the air a dry lake that looked like the perfect place to set up an airstrip. So that's what she did. In 1935, she bought an alfalfa farm in Muroc, California, and established a ranch and an airstrip there.
2: So over the next 6 years, Pancho raised horses, obviously, dogs, pigs, and cows. She built buildings, alienated her neighbors, and built Rancho Oro Verde. The guest ranch and restaurant was popular with Pancho's aviation and Hollywood friends.
1: She had an airstrip, so her Hollywood friends and her flying friends could fly in. And then there was a restaurant, and she had some girls there who were offering more than food. It was called the Happy Bottom Riding Club, riding as in horse. And the Happy Bottom part you would think would be, you know, some sort of a sexual reference. And maybe it was for her a double entendre, I don't know. But it was explained as when you rode one of her horses, you got a happy bottom.
0: And the Happy Bottom Riding Club was also very popular with the servicemen at nearby Muroc Army Airfield. There was literally, like, nothing else around for the Army flyers to do. And Muroc itself was just tents and an airstrip in those days. So the men spent a lot of their time at Pancho's. She fed them, got them drunk, and rented them horses to go riding in the desert. Hopefully not when they're drunk, but, you know, the drinking maybe came after the horseback riding.
2: We can hope, man. Yeah. Slowly, Pancho's place grew, and so did the airfield. The Army hired her to haul away their garbage, which she fed to her pigs. We love a reduce, reuse, recycle moment. And also provide milk and meat to the base. She was friends with many of the flyers and the commanders and was very popular. And then Pearl Harbor happened and the airfield got very busy.
0: So the busyness of the war to come brought Pancho a lot of business. By 1941, Pancho had developed her land into a combination airport, inn, club, restaurant, and ranch. And the many, many trainees that passed in and out of Muroc kept business steady for Pancho during the war.
2: But this is a theme. Pancho was very bad with money and constantly just ahead of her bills. She had also gotten divorced in the later war years, and she would marry and divorce three other men throughout her life. By the end of the war, Muroc Army Airfield was a sprawling hub of Army flying activity, and in addition to basic flight training and bombing, the base was also home to a top secret rocket plane development and testing program. So then this is where we get to talk about the right stuff.
0: That's right, yeah. So if you've seen the movie The Right Stuff,
2: I've seen it, Matt.
0: Then this is where things start to get familiar for you, because after the war, the club and the other business thrived. And it was thriving thanks to test pilots, the ones that are featured in The Right Stuff. And in 1946, the base was transferred to the brand new Air Force. And throughout the 40s and 50s, many records were broken and new planes were tested. And Pancho's was the center of celebration for all of the test pilots.
2: So the movie The Right Stuff is when I first met Pancho Barnes, but I didn't know that I was meeting Pancho Barnes until we did our episode on the 99s. So I'd known about Pancho Barnes a long time. I didn't know that I knew Pancho Barnes. Mm-hmm. Test piloting has to be an incredibly stressful, but also like adrenaline pumping kind of job. And so they used Pancho's to blow off steam before and after test flights, or to celebrate or mourn the lives of many test pilots that, quote unquote, augured in to the hard ground of the desert. And augured in here means maybe what you think it might mean, which is essentially crashing and dying. Like we said, test piloting is an incredibly dangerous job. And so having a community space like this where test pilots can congregate and pay tribute to their colleagues was a really valuable and important role that the Happy Bottom Riding Club played.
0: One pilot who was a lifelong friend of Pancho's was Chuck Yeager, who in 1947 broke the sound barrier. But the night before that history-making flight, Chuck and his wife were enjoying Pancho's hospitality.
1: The night before he was going to go up in the airplane to try and break the sound barrier, he was on one of Pancho's horses, and he might have been inebriated a little bit. Or maybe he just is not a good horseback rider. I don't know. But the horse collided with a fence on the way back to the corral. And Chuck broke one of his ribs. And he did not want to tell. He didn't want to tell anybody because that would have grounded him. So he had maybe a private doctor or a friend or somebody tape him up. And this is the story he tells. And he gets in the plane and he can't actually torque his body to close the door of the plane. So he has a little stick that he brings with him and closes it up. And so with his broken rib, gotten on a horse given to him, rented to him by Pancho Barnes, he breaks the sound barrier.
2: The way Chuck tells it, he and his wife were racing back to the barn and he didn't see the gate was closed until it was too late. It was a local veterinarian who taped up his ribs. I mean, ribs are ribs right now.
0: Sure, why not? So this was all during the golden era for the Happy Bottom Riding Club. But then in the late 1940s, a new commander was determined to bring the newly renamed Edwards Air Force Base into military decorum and efficiency. Discipline, right? He detested Pancho and the feeling was mutual. It took him a few years, but the days of the by-the-seat-of-your-pants test pilots and the club where they felt at home were fast disappearing. Also, I mean, we could say there's a difference in the culture of test pilots at this time, too, which is that in the days of Chuck Yeager, test pilots were cowboys, right? They weren't necessarily people who were trained in engineering. They were flying the planes to make sure that they, you know, worked and to look for problems. Later, the test pilots that, especially the ones that kind of go on to become astronauts, this new generation of test pilots, most of them have backgrounds in engineering. They're flying much more sophisticated airplanes where you have to have that kind of expertise to troubleshoot what's happening in the plane. So the culture of the test pilots changed too. Not that they don't still like to drink and have a good time, but they're not quite the same as the cowboys of the Chuck Yeager days.
2: So even though Edwards Air Force Base was huge at this time, the Air Force was looking to expand even more and hoping to build a very long runway for experimental nuclear planes that went right through Pancho's land.
0: And in the early 1950s, ranch after ranch around Pancho's was being bought up by the government through eminent domain. Eventually, the government came to her with an offer, and for her 360 mostly developed acres with water and buildings, they offered her $205,000, which she felt was insulting.
2: I mean, I can kind of, I see the point though, right, Matt? Like, if somebody said 360 acres, that's a lot of land. And if you think about everything that had built there, this wasn't 360 acres of desert. This was 360 developed acres, which means it's not just about the land. It's about everything that's on the land and all the investments she's made.
1: But she was a major thorn in their side. I mean, bigger than a thorn, whatever is a big thing in their side. And they could not wait for her to leave.
0: Yeah, and eminent domain allows the government to buy the property, and the property owner really has to go along with it. But they're also supposed to get a fair market value for that land.
2: So Pancho sued, and she argued that her land was much more valuable than what the government was offering, and that the government was ruining her business and her livelihood, and that she should be compensated for that. But while waiting for the courts, several of her buildings were lost in a fire of unknown origin. Signs were pointing to arson, but it was never fully determined. And if it had been arson, there was no signs pointing to a particular culprit.
1: You can see where some of the buildings were. There's some foundation there, and there's a little bit of rubble every once. You can see that something was there, but pretty much everything burned. And that was it. I mean, first of all, she couldn't rebuild because there was no money. And also she couldn't rebuild because the Air Force wanted to take over the land. But she wanted to try again. And she had a plan that was some, you know, sort of a harebrained plan to do some other kind of, not Happy Bottom Riding Club, but some other kind of horse thing someplace else.
0: And so Pancho got some money against the initial government offer and was forced to leave the land. She moved all of her animals and her planes and her fourth husband to an even more desolate stretch of desert called Gypsy Springs.
2: Eventually, through court cases, Pancho got more than $400,000 from the government for her land in 1956. She used that money to buy more land in and around Gypsy Springs and farm equipment and airplanes and horses to put on it.
0: But unfortunately, Gypsy Springs was not a lot like Muroc. She had no farm, the land wasn't fertile, and she had nowhere to stable her horses and nothing to feed them with. She no longer had contracts with the military, and she had no customers in the form of bored service members. And despite all her generosity, she had no friends at this point.
2: She was also deeply unwell. She had had high blood pressure most of her life, and now she had breast cancer, which had been treated. Then she had a thyroid problem, which you could eventually treat through medication. And she had been living large and rough her whole life.
0: So she had had all these issues. A lot of them had been treated, but now she's living in a shack that has no running water. She has no domestic skills to feed herself or keep the place clean. And, you know, she was also lacking the social life that she was used to. There was hardly anyone around, and Pancho much preferred the company of others. So this was not ideal for her. Now, eventually, people did come and find her. She was rediscovered by aviation enthusiasts around 1970. Many of the folks who found her then thought that she had already died, but in fact, she was still alive, and she was welcomed into their club meetings, and they loved hearing her tell her stories. Despite everything, Pancho remained a real character all the way up until the end. Right. Her stories were outrageous. She liked to shock people. She, you know, was just like the life of any room that she walked into. But eventually she died of a heart attack that maybe was due to complications from breast cancer in 1975. And she was not found for at least a week.
1: She moved into a little house eventually that is the alpha and omega of her life. When you think of the Pasadena mansion she was born into, and the shack that she died in, that's a narrative arc for you. And in between that are all kinds of ups and downs. It's not a pure arc. There's lots of valleys and peaks, many valleys and peaks in that life. But that's the beginning and the end of it.
0: And the few friends that had helped her out in those last years of her life did get permission to fly over and spread her ashes at the ruins of her old club.
2: You know, this kind of feels like a really sad ending to a really big story, Matt, but I don't know if I think that it is.
0: I mean, every story has to end. Right?
2: Every story has to end, but I think she's got a really strong legacy, and I think the story that we're telling is the reason that hopefully people can understand why she's still an enduring figure.
0: Yeah, there's definitely a lot of legacy here. And, you know, one of the things about Pancho is that the way we've learned about her has been through sort of stories about test pilots who went to her bars, or, you know, through her inclusion in The Right Stuff. And also there's a Pancho's Bar in Captain Marvel. But in those stories, she's kind of on the periphery of the main story, and she deserves to be the center of the story, right? Definitely the center of her own story. You know, it's very fitting that there's now a Pancho Barnes Day celebration on the site of the old Happy Bottom Riding Club. It's a barbecue, began in the 1980s with, you know, drinking and dancing that goes on long into the night, right? The very fitting sort of tribute to this woman who herself would have drank and danced all through the night and then probably gone for a horseback ride.
2: Matt, we should put that on our bucket list along with the hot air balloons in New Mexico. But I do think that if you have any question about what cements her legacy, I think in addition to folks really continuing to celebrate her life, the way she lived her life, I think it's also really poignant to remember that there is now a room at the Officers Club at Edwards Air Force Base that bears her name. So even after all of that animosity and all of those challenges fighting over her land with the Air Force, somebody at that Air Force base still acknowledges and recognizes her place in history.
0: Airspace is from the National Air and Space Museum. It's produced by Jennifer Weingart and mixed by Tarek Fuda, hosted by Dr. Emily Martin and me, Dr. Matt Schindel. Our managing producer is Erica Novak. Our production coordinator is Sophia Soto Sugar, and our social media manager is Amy Stom. A big thank you to our guest in this episode, biographer Lauren Kessler. Her book, The Happy Bottom Riding Club, The Life and Times of Pancho Barnes, was invaluable for this episode. Also, the PBS documentary, The Legend of Pancho Barnes, and The Happy Bottom Riding Club. Additional thanks to Dorothy Cochran at the National Air and Space Museum for help with research and resources.
3: This is Bird Note. Ornithologist and poet J. Drew Lanham often writes about his experience as a black man in the outdoors, both the joy of being in nature and the racism he faces in the field. Sometimes that's led him to bird in places that others might overlook. And one time, looking for sparrows inspired a poem celebrating these little brown birds.
4: Sparrow envy. Were I the sparrow, brown-backed, skittish, and small, I would find haven in thorniest thickets, search far and wide for fields lain fallow, treasure the unkempt, worship the unmown, covet the weed-strewn row. I would slink between sedges, chip unseen from brambles, skulk deep within hedges, and desire the ditches grown wild. I would find great joy in the mist-sodden morning, sing humble pleas from the highest weeds, and plead for the gray days to stay.
3: 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I'm Mark Bramhill.
5: This is Timeline from VPR Classical, an exploration into the development of Western music. I'm James Stewart. Have you ever been to a restaurant and heard something like this? The reason why a restaurant would choose to use this version rather than the traditional Happy Birthday to You is because until recently, that song was protected under copyright. The company Sonny Burchard of the Warner Music Group claimed the rights to that melody. They earned an estimated $2 million a year in licensing fees for what is arguably the most popular song in the world. They owned that music. This concept of ownership and authorship was completely foreign in the early Middle Ages. Most of the composers working during this time were working for the church, so they had to really question who owned the melody and who can really own a song. So we have many examples of music from this time, but very few composers' names to attach to them. Most are just marked anonymous. There are two exceptions to this rule, and those exceptions are Leonin and Perrotin. Leonin worked around the late 12th century. He taught at the School of Notre Dame in Paris. Now, this school is noteworthy because of its development of the rules of harmony. Leonin wrote an early work of harmony that became the standard for those who followed him, including Perrotin. Perrotin the Great was most likely a successor of Leonin. He also taught at the School of Notre Dame and also wrote early experiments in harmony. He's noteworthy for his works that balance four independent voices at once, including this work, his Viderunt Omnes. The only reason we know these composers' names is really just a fluke. A student that attended the cathedral during the time of Perrotin wrote an early treatise on music theory. And in this work, he dropped names. He told us works that Leonin and Perrotin had written we would have never known otherwise. The funny thing is, we don't even know the name of that student, We simply know that he was an Englishman, and we call him Anonymous Four. The concept of a composer actually acknowledging the authorship of their own work is one of the hallmarks of the Renaissance that was to come a couple of centuries later. Find out more about Leonin and Perrotin and explore the timeline at vpr.net/classical.
6: Everyone loves a good story. Happy ones, emotional ones, short ones. Hey, even the long ones. And of course, we definitely love the funny ones. But I must say, it all depends on how the story is told. 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
7: It was a bad tornado, I'll tell you. It went through my, blowed this window out, went through my, went hall. They always haul a tornado watch. And I thought, well, it's just going to be a watch. It don't never do nothing, you know, but this and done it.
8: I'm Pastor Bob Dassel of the Apison Baptist Church in Apison, Tennessee. And our community got hit pretty hard by a tornado.
9: My name is Virginia Miller. I live in Apison on Bates Road. And this morning, my husband Tim and I are still cleaning up after the tornadoes of April the 27th, 2011. It happened Wednesday night. The tornado came through, but it hit here at 8:32.
10: My daughter lives down the road here, and she called and she said, Daddy, you come down here? And I said, why? And she said, the tornado is hitting Ringo. I said, let me look. I went to the door. When I tried to open the door, it wasn't open. And all at once, I got hard breathing, and I heard lumber cracking and a popping. I said, oh, it's already here to myself. And about that time, something hit me in the head right here and knocked me down on the floor. I don't know if I ever got up on my feet or not.
7: I think the tornado hit about 9. It blowed 2 double-wide trailers. I lost my daughter, my son-in-law, and the neighbors, Don Christian and Dot Christian. Blowed them away.
9: The double-wide that was next to us actually twisted, and everything came into our yard. There was one over there, and it twisted and went the opposite direction. And then there was the second double wide here, and all of it came this way and landed here. 2 people in each double wide, and all 4 died that night.
10: When I woke up, I was laying out in the yard, I guess 20 or 30 feet from the house. I don't know how long I laid there. I have no idea. I reckon wind took me out. I have no idea how I waked up in the yard. So when I woke up and I looked around, there wasn't no place to get, and it was sprinkling rain pretty good. So I said, I got to do something. Nothing across the road, nothing on that side of me, but there's one house right this side of me. So I came down there, walked down there, and they finally come to the door. From that time, oh, I was terrible looking. Blood from my head, yeah.
7: And I was laying in this bedroom, and it lifted the roof up and just laid it back down. So I guess it wasn't my time to go.
11: You do learn a lot of lessons, you know, about when the unexpected happens. And you learn about when something like that happens, there's the initial shock.
9: The next morning when we walked out and saw everything, it was just unbelievable.
10: There wasn't nothing around. You couldn't see nothing but just piled of lumber, everything. Yards just piled full of everything. Debris of all descriptions, trees down everywhere.
11: Nothing but trash, you know, and debris.
10: No house at all. Nothing. Mine was on top of a little knoll right there. That was my house. And it ended up scattered all down through there. And this boy lived right across the road from me. He told me the next day, he said, the house, I looked up, said, your house just absolutely exploded. How you're alive, I have no idea.
12: There's people pulling out, taking pictures, And I'm like, hey, you know, help me here. Just don't go around sightseeing. But it was almost like bumper-to-bumper traffic. People come out gawking, wanting to see the damage.
9: Mrs. Christian actually was dismembered, and we found the body parts. That happened Wednesday night. We found some on Friday, more on Monday. I don't know that I would do it over again if it happens. Go back to work the next morning. I do payroll for the office, and they don't understand if they don't get paid. So I thought, well, I guess I better go. So I went.
8: Then the next phase of it started being of from all over the place, from Georgia and Alabama, here in Tennessee. We had some from Virginia that wanted to come and help with the cleanup. A lot of chainsaws.

0: People came here where we never saw before. They came in from California and everything over there. They come in here in trucks and stuff to help, and some of them brought bobcats and stuff with them, and they came.
1: And what was overwhelming then is the reality that so many people from so many different places wanted to do what they could do. Well, we probably thought a lot of folks would have said, Appison, what?
0: I had a guy came from, he was a pro football player. He came by that Saturday evening after the tornado. He come up and he's all dressed up. And he walked up there and he said, are you the owner of this? And I said, yeah, what's left? He said, I'm not from here. Said, I've been to Florida on vacation. And said, I came back and I heard about this. I've got some money that I want to give you. Sunday morning, he came back and he had on a pair of blue jeans and he worked all day Sunday.
1: It brings out either the best in people or it can even bring out the bad in people. 95%+ of it was great, but there was just that little tiny percent that you were disappointed in the way they acted.
2: Because absolute strangers were willing to step in and help where, you know, what you needed. But then others came in and actually were looting.
3: Whatever they could pick up. But it wasn't tied down. You got extremes in a situation like this. You've got people that are overwhelmingly willing to help, but then there's the ones that want to undermine, steal, take advantage of.
1: Well, there was this lady that came in, and I should also share, there were stores that gave new clothes, you know, not old clothes, but new clothes for people that needed them. Well, this lady came in and it caught our folks' eye that she came back day after day. She only got really good stuff. She was getting stuff that wasn't her size. Turns out she was actually coming over here and trying to find new stuff for her to put in her yard sale. So we had to tell her she couldn't come back. Then it came to where there were groups that were coming, not with chainsaws, but with hammers, helping people now to start rebuilding.

0: it's just kind of a bears on your mind all the time, you know. I just don't know exactly tell you how it feels, but you just can't get over it. You just keep bearing on your mind.
1: I stayed with my son 6 weeks, and they had to take me to the hospital up there because I passed out at the flea market. And they didn't know what was wrong with me. They thought I had a heart attack or a stroke, so it was depression. And I don't know, it's bad. It's bad. I didn't know depression could do you that way, though. I've never had nothing that bad. Well, I know you're not supposed to ask question God, but I said, why her? Wasn't it me? Because I'm 87 years old, and she was only 60, living a good life. But, you know, I thought God didn't take them, the kids, before they do you, you know? And I think of them every day goes by, I think of. She's in a better place. She's going to have to operate on her knee again. They done it once, and now she don't have to have it operated on. She's in a better place. And I dreamed I seen her in heaven, and she's just a life and a cutting up, having a good time.
2: I'm going to take you down Apperson Pike to Clonce Road, where 4 people died. There was nothing through here except trees and an overhang. It was like driving through a tunnel with the trees on both sides, and now you can see there's nothing. I'll take you on up this way and show you a little bit more. You can still see people have just left the twisted trees. And these are pretty much have been redone. This one in the process of being redone. It's difficult, as I said, to come out and see what's not there anymore. We had between 150 and 200 trees here that are gone. We moved out here, 86? And it was pretty much pasture, so we planted pecans, peach, nectarine, apple, cherry trees, grapevines, pear trees, and you can see what we have left. We have a few pecan trees, and that's about it. So it just kind of is heart-wrenching to step outside.
0: You can see all that pile of rubbish there, you know, and nothing you do about it now, but it's done gone. It couldn't have been in my house, I'm guessing, not more than 10 seconds. It did all that damage. Every time you look, there's nothing there. You can see it over there. You know, it's just plumb gone. It's something you'll never forget.
3: Just Plumb Gone was produced by Mary Helen Miller.
4: Rosalie Barrow Edge famously said, "The time to protect a species is while it is still common." She was one of the 20th century's most outspoken advocates for birds and the creator of the world's first refuge for raptors. In the U.S., birds of prey were once fair game for farmers and sport hunters who believed that raptors were a threat to livestock. In 1929, Pennsylvania was one of several states that offered a cash reward for every goshawk killed. That drew bounty hunters to the Appalachian Mountains, where migrating eagles, falcons, and hawks died by the thousands. When Rosalie learned of the slaughter, she spearheaded a campaign to lease and later buy a ridgeline hunting ground that locals called Hawk Mountain. In 1934, newly hired game wardens made certain that raptors were no longer hunted for sport, but counted for science. Today, Hawk Mountain Sanctuary attracts hundreds of researchers and volunteers who work to ensure that birds of prey remain a common sight. For BirdNote, I'm Ariana Rimmel. This episode is dedicated to the memory of Nancy Nordoff, whose legacy of tenacious support for environmental conservation and opportunities for women will last for generations to come.
5: Terry Michon doesn't take the back seat anymore. She used to ride behind her partner, but this year, at age 55, she got her own motorcycle permit. She has a cruiser. It's a Honda Shadow. It's brand new, pewter gray, and sparkly.
6: I haven't named her yet. I guess for today's discussion, we'll just call her the Painkiller. You know.
5: Painkiller. That's what she's calling her motorcycle. Terry has fibromyalgia. It's a chronic disorder that causes pain throughout the body. But you wouldn't know that by looking at her. She's tall and looks strong.
6: It's just really painful, like stabbing in your legs. But you can't see that. And if you're going on about with a smile on your face, like most of us with pain are trying to do, you can't see that it might be torture going up that stair or down the stairs because we're trying to fake it.
5: And there's one other thing.
6: Gosh, what's the word I'm looking for? Anyway, fibrofog.
5: Fibrofog. That's a cognitive difficulty affecting focus and memory. It's another symptom of fibromyalgia.
6: That's probably one of the, you know, the big things, because like sometimes I can't take a thought and connect it back to where I was.
5: You can see traces of Terry's chronic pain all through her house. In the bedroom, there's a massage table for Reiki. In the living room, there's a foot massager and a bag of Epsom salts. And there's a painting. It's hanging by the front door. It's of a mermaid clinging onto a rope. A seaweed is pulling her back.
6: That's what that painting kind of represents to me, is always that struggle of trying to get out, but always being, like, held down.
5: Before her pain, Terry says she was in great shape. She was kayaking down the Bass River and rode her bike along the canal. But that all changed about 12 years ago after several surgeries and a divorce.
6: Along with the divorce, that emotional strain, I think that compounded like what I was going through, like with physical things. That's when the chronic pain and the fibromyalgia started.
5: Infections and physical or emotional trauma probably contribute to chronic pain, but there still isn't a cure. Doctors usually recommend a combination of self-care and antidepressants or pain relievers.
6: I've been put on the fentanyl patch, which I did not know fentanyl was like as bad as heroin or worse. I quit. I got off of that patch. It was a nightmare. And that's why I don't support opioids as a long-term answer to pain.
5: So Terry's found other ways to ease her fibromyalgia. She's painting again after almost 20 years. That mermaid painting by her front door, that's an original. She's working on a new painting now.
6: I'm just kind of layering on one of these strokes of the red, and red's kind of symbolic of life and action.
5: Terry's painting a woman with red hair like her own. Rainbow stripes stretch across the woman's body, but only her head is visible.
6: I've used my mind more to overcome the pain than probably anything else. And finding things that bring you joy. And I look for joy in everything in my life. Things like riding the motorcycle, you know, those are like painkillers to me. Anything that can make you happy. And that includes your art, photography, you know, whatever it is that brings you joy. Because I'm not going to let pain steal another minute of my life.
5: Terry takes the motorcycle out most days now. She says riding distracts her from the pain. And then, as she says, there's the wind and the freedom. The same goes for painting. If she's immersed in her work, then the pain is secondary. It's a power play. Terry can top her pain if she just stays present.
6: I lost a lot of joy over those years, and now I'm collecting joy. I'm trying to fill my joy baskets.
5: Terry's sitting on the couch with two pillows supporting her back. She's looking at her painting of the mermaid.
6: Maybe one day I'll paint my mermaid out of the water. I might just do that one day, is just paint her like swimming free.
5: For WCAI's Ways of Life, I'm Rachel Ishikawa in North Falmouth.

0: One city block, everybody's story. That is the simple idea at the heart of the Out of the Blocks podcast in Baltimore, Maryland. I'm Aaron Henkin, and my co-producer Wendell Patrick and I make it our mission to share the stories and the soundscapes of our city, and we do it one block at a time. I'm going to bring you along here to a shop on the 6300 block of Reisterstown Road. That's in northwest Baltimore. This is a sort of an all-purpose discount store that specializes in household goods for the surrounding Orthodox Jewish community. It's called A to Z Savings, and the proprietor is Uriel Golfays.
1: You picked a different treat, okay?
2: The concentration of the business is mostly for the Orthodox Jewish community who live around this neighborhood.
0: What is a particular kosher interest here that you wanted to tell me about?
2: All these things that you see against the wall. We have something called electric thermo pot. It's an urn with a pump, because as you might know, the Orthodox Jewish community, we are not supposed to cook or to bake during the Saturday, which is we call it Shabbos. And because of that, this pump is going to allow you to warm the water before Shabbos so you can use it during Shabbos. My perfect day always is Saturday. I get up early, maybe 4 or 5 o'clock in the morning, and everybody's sleeping more or less. I'm studying by myself, and then I go to congregation that I belong. I have over there a few partners that we learn until like 8 when the rabbi comes and we have the prayer for the Saturday. And after that, the rabbi gives the a speech, which has only to do with the Bible. And then in the afternoon, again, we're going to do the afternoon prayer. And then at night also we go and we do prayer and come back. So I feel that day really fills me up. That's why I liked about that day. I'm not from United States, as you notice from my accent. I'm from Iran. In 1979, a lot of Jews, including me, they left Iran to come to the United States so that they can be in an environment that there is no restriction of talking, no restriction of religion. Now I'm living in here and I love it, and I feel that Baltimore is the best place for us, for Orthodox people who live here, because we have everything that we need to keep everything according to the Jewish Bible. You want to be Orthodox? Baltimore is a place that you can learn and go up on the steps. In Iran, wasn't like that. Rabot machshavot belev ish ve'asat Hashem irtavum. What it means, a person thinks a lot. A lot of rabot means a lot. A lot of thinking comes to the person that I'm going to do this today, I'm going to do that tomorrow, I'm going to do it. The person thinks, I'm going to do all these things. But really, the only thing which is going to establish it, what God wants. As I am getting older and getting more mature, I would call it, I realize, you know, the faith which I have, I found what I'm looking for.
0: Uriel Golfays at his store A to Z Savings on the 6300 block of Reisterstown Road in northwest Baltimore. You can hear more stories from this block on the Out of the Blocks podcast, stories set to music with an original score by Wendell Patrick. I'm Aaron Henkin. 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

Across the world, some 800 million people live within 60 miles of a volcano. If I were them, I would definitely want something like a volcano forecast, for scientists to study my volcano and tell me when it's about to erupt. But as it turns out, forecasting an eruption is more of an educated guess than a science. Why is that, and what is holding volcanologists back?

0: Welcome to the Quanta Podcast. I'm Hannah Waters, an editor at Quanta Magazine. With a few exceptions, volcanoes are unpredictable. Surprisingly few are actively or intensively monitored. That means that scientists can't make the kinds of predictions about volcanic activity that we might take for granted in our daily weather report, like when an eruption will happen, what kind of eruption it might be, or how the eruption will evolve over time. But with more study and the development of a universal theory of the physics of volcanoes, such forecasts may be possible in the future. To learn more about this, we've invited Robin George Andrews onto the show. Robin is a professionally trained volcanologist who now writes a lot about volcanoes, including the recent Quanta story, "Will we ever be able to forecast volcanic eruptions like weather?" Robin, welcome to the show.
1: Hey, thanks for having me.
0: So what's the big idea of the story that you worked on?
1: Yeah, so it's a really fascinating idea that's been with me ever since I was an undergrad at university and maybe even before that. And it's that, can we forecast volcanic eruptions in the way we forecast the weather? Now, a lot of people might complain that weather forecasts are often inaccurate and things like that, but they're more accurate than people give credit for. And it's a hard thing to do. And this is with stuff like the atmosphere you can measure all the time. So can we say, for example, that next week, Volcano X has an 80% chance of erupting in this way? I mean, that's the big ambition, really. And it's a tough ask, I think.
0: Why is it a tough ask?
1: For one thing, magma mostly spends its time underground, which doesn't mean we can't study it. You can indirectly study it, but no one can directly see what's going on there. You can't just go 10 miles underground and take a sample of it, at least not yet. Whereas the weather and the atmosphere is something, even though it's very complicated, you can see these fluids moving about all the time. So just getting at the stuff that you want to forecast is difficult. But also, volcanoes, they may abide by the same law of physics, but as someone once told me, they're a bit like cats. They're all idiosyncratic in their own ways, no two are alike. They all have similar things in common, but you can't just take what you learn at one volcano and apply it to another. And the third thing, I guess, is they're surprisingly sneaky. There is no clear red alert, this is what a volcano is going to do before it erupts. Some stay quiet for centuries and suddenly explode, and some are noisy all the time and then ramp up their activity. So they are quite tricky beasts. They're very mercurial things.
0: So these tricky beasts, they must have some things in common with each other. So what are kind of the fundamental properties of a volcano?
1: So a volcano is the Earth's way, or any planet's way really, of letting off steam. There's a lot of hot stuff in the middle of the planet, to put it crudely. I mean, there's radioactive matter that decays and melts things with its heat, and there's the heat left over from the planet's fiery formation. All that heat's got to go somewhere, and that generally takes place in the form of magma, which is molten rock underground. And eventually that's got to erupt to the surface, and there's kind of two ways you do that. You either do it in that Hawaiian oozy lava flowy kind of way, or you basically blow something up and it comes out as ash and pumice and rock and all lots of nasty things you don't want on your head, basically. And sometimes volcanoes can transition between the two. But yeah, volcanoes are like the exhaust ports of the planet. So it's good to know when they're going to explode, I think.
0: So does every volcano have a magma pocket under it?
1: Yeah, I mean, there are some that might just have weird tendrils that come up from depth where it's not like one single body of magma is just sitting there. And there's increasing evidence that loads of volcanoes have nests of magma chambers, or they have labyrinths of magma swirling in and out. So it's not really like that textbook image that we're all lied to about. It's really complicated. I mean, some even think that magma chambers aren't even one big whole cavernous thing. It's more like a sponge where you have lots of pores in between where the liquid moves, and then like matrices of crystals and all wild other stuff. But no one's ever seen a magma chamber in real life. So everyone's just trying to interpret the data. So they are complicated, weird things.
0: Yeah, I can't believe we've never seen one in real life. How far deep are they? And what's the closest we can get to seeing one?
1: Well, sometimes they're just a mile or two beneath the surface, which is obviously a little concerning. And sometimes they're 10, 20 miles down. The closest we've ever got to seeing one was when geothermal drillers in Iceland accidentally punctured a magma chamber, which disappointingly did not cause magma to just run up and squirt out of the side. It just sort of melted the drill bit and seized it up. But they are building a rather special laboratory there now to try and actually directly see a magma chamber in real time. I don't know how they're going to do that, but good luck to them.
0: They chose that place because that was where this was accidentally drilled into?
1: Yeah. Yeah. It's like, oh, we've

0: accidentally found a magma chamber. We might as well do something with it.
1: I love that. So now that we've talked about what we know about the magma, how about when it comes to the surface, what causes an eruption? Are there lots of different things that can cause an eruption, or is it pretty predictable?
0: It's all about pressure, really, and everything in the universe wants to equilibrate and have an even keel. You know, if something's warm or high pressured in one thing, it wants to go where it's cold and low pressured. And magma is the same, really. Some magma is just happy, just chilling. It's just very hot rock that is kind of buoyant, but the rock around it is way too tough and it's stuck in its prison forever until it cools down. But if that magma gets hotter, or you inject some gas into it, or say there's a big earthquake and it cracks through the roof of that chamber, well, then there's going to be a prison break, basically. And whether that magma comes out explosively or very, very calmly really depends on, is the magma sticky or is it really runny? Can it trap the gas in there and build up the pressure? How much of there is there? How close are you to the surface? So there's a lot of factors that go into it. And scientists rarely agree on the one thing that caused something. It's just too complicated to be like, well, X happened, so Y eruption took place sort of thing. But it all comes down to fundamentally to pressure, really. You've got high pressure, explosive stuff wanting to get to a low pressure environment, which unfortunately is where the humans live.
1: Yeah, and it seems really hard if you want to predict a volcano, if you just say they're all different, they have nothing in common, all the eruptions happen in different ways. How could you possibly predict one?
0: There are some signs already that scientists can forecast eruptions, sort of thing. The distinguishing word forecasting kind of means already a bit like weather, really. No one will say, for example, with 100% certainty that 2 days from now, there'll be a thunderstorm at exactly 3 p.m. with this amount of rain. It's just too precise for too chaotic a system. But forecasting is where you give odds of things and where things seem more or less likely. And there are a few telltale signs. If you monitor a volcano well enough and you know what its normal symphony of earthquakes and convulsions sound like. So earthquakes, when basically rock breaks, and you can get them in a variety of ways. And one way you get them is magma is forcing its way through the crust. So that causes a very specific kind of earthquake. So like, magma is on the move somewhere. The ground changes shape. It might not change shape in a way that's immediately noticeable to us, but satellites and GPS instruments can pick up on millimeters of movement, which can show you where magma is draining away from, where it's going. Magma also tends to have a lot of indigestion, so it burps out gases that are quite noxious when it gets closer to the surface, and scientists know which gases should come out at which pressures, so which depths. So you can combine all this information into trying to forecast when eruptions are happening. And some volcanoes erupt quite frequently, like those in Iceland, in the Western Peninsula, and like Kilauea in Hawaii, for example. There's one called Stromboli in Italy. If they erupt frequently enough, scientists eventually get enough data to say, well, we don't know why this is happening, but we just know that when the dashboard lights up with these two or three things, there's much more likely to be an eruption in the coming days or even hours, actually. So for certain volcanoes, volcanologists are quite good at predicting at least when an eruption is going to happen and kind of what type.
1: Basically, you have to learn volcano by volcano, what those specific factors are.
0: Exactly. Yeah.
1: Yeah, that does make it very complicated. Does the kind of remote monitoring that you brought up, does that make it easier to forecast? Does it make it more likely that you'll be able to develop predictions for other volcanoes? Or what is standing in the way, maybe, is the question.
0: The remote sensing stuff has really helped because it means that even for volcanoes where, for example, they aren't that well monitored, you can do things like measure ground deformation from space and see what's moving. And you often get that much quicker than the GPS things on the ground, which also can be eaten up by lava, which obviously isn't helpful. Really what's standing in the way is just how each volcano is so complicated, and what you actually want to know is all underground. It's all buried treasure we can't really get to. You can look at things after the fact. I've seen volcanologists literally fish lava out of rivers of lava, sometimes with fishing poles, which I don't think is the standard procedure, but anyway, it's normally a shovel. And they use the geochemistry of that lava and see how it's changing over time to be like, well, now we can go back and retroactively say those sensor data that we had can be matched up to this change in chemistry. So that might explain why, like, it suddenly got really gassy, or it really got hot, or it evolved in something else. But it doesn't really help if you want to forecast anything. That just shows you what happened in the past. So what's standing in the way? It's the inability for scientists to really understand like the physics of what's going on down there. And I don't know about you, but trying to come up with a simulated magma chamber in a lab on a real scale is the sort of stuff that I think only supervillains can do. So it's tricky to even replicate these pressures and temperatures in a lab.
1: based on your expertise in volcanoes, do you think there is a shared subsurface geophysics that we could use to model and predict volcanoes? Or do you think each one does need to be studied independently?
0: I mean, this is a huge source of contention and debate because there aren't even that many volcanoes that are well studied. I think people think, oh, we've got stuff all over our volcanoes. We monitor them all equally and we know. And it's actually not true. It's good stuff, but it's piecemeal. So, I mean, fundamentally, it feels like there has to be. And researchers I speak to, I think everyone says that there must be. If you think about planetary science and things like that, or the science of stars, each star is different, but there's still some broad things that can be used to work out. Is this star going to explode in this way? Is it going to form a black hole? There are limits to things, even with the really chaotic systems. And like the fact that we've come such a long way from the idea, not even a century ago, that weather could be numerically predicted and forecast kind of thing. And back then, people were like, that seems crazy. It's impossible. How would you model every cloud and every drop of ocean water and things like that? But that's not even how it works. It's just scientists have found a way to get pockets of information, model those and apply them to larger models. And without knowing where every atom is ever, we're pretty good at forecasting the weather. Certainly within a week, it's very rare that something is completely off. So there must be some underlying physics to volcanic eruptions, especially ones involving pressure and heat. And there are equations that lava flows in this way and it will stop here. And this pyroclastic flow, which is those big Vesuvian columns of ash and dust, we know roughly where those are going to stop and how long they go for. So I think there must be underlying physics. It's just really hard to study it when it's miles underground. The ground is in the way. It's quite annoying.
1: Are there research projects underway that could help access and collect data underground that way to collect the kind of data we would need to forecast volcanoes?
0: Yeah, so there are a few, actually. There's a group led by the University of Bristol and the University of East Anglia. What they're doing is they're slathering volcanoes in instruments, loads and loads of seismometers and loads of things that measure gas changes and things like that. And instead of just trying to find signs leading up to eruption, they're trying to record every little twitch and cough and convulsion and movement that the volcanoes do. And these are very active volcanoes. And then what they're going to do, instead of saying, well, there's an eruption now and it is this signal that matches it, they're trying to find causative links rather than just there's a correlation. And to do that, they're actually turning to artificial intelligence. I mean, it's very good at pattern recognition and it's very good at recognizing very small seismic signals and earthquakes that, for example, humans will often miss. It's much more efficient at doing this. I mean, this has been comprehensively proven with earthquakes, tectonic kind of earthquakes around the world. It's been used on volcanoes before, and it reveals whole subterranean networks that people just wouldn't be able to piece together, maybe after decades of trying to individually tie these things together. And they're hoping that by just continuously studying these volcanoes, not just near when they're erupting, but at all times very sensitively and using this machine learning, they'll be able to basically tease the physics out of that, something they can test. They can use computer simulations and some laboratory studies as well to ground this in truth or give it more verisimilitude, just like we know at this temperature this thing melts, we know at this pressure this thing explodes. So it's an ongoing process, but that's a really promising endeavor, really. And honestly, everyone always brings up artificial intelligence at this point. No one's saying it's a silver bullet. No one's saying it's going to just magically solve the case, but it just does what very good scientists do to recognize patterns a lot quicker. And that will allow scientists to get on with the even more complicated work of how do we get physical equations out of this and how do we test them? So that's one of the big efforts for sure.
1: Yeah, I think about some of these artificial intelligence approaches, especially in science. You have these vast data sets that it would take 10 PhDs to process all the data. You know, a computer can do it in a lot less time and a lot better. Those seem to be like the really best applications right now.
0: Yeah, for sure.
1: Where the researchers are collecting all of this data, are they picking specific volcanoes that you know of?
0: These ones are the ones around the Caribbean. There's a real human need for these. I mean, these volcanoes are not only dangerous to people and quite active, but they also change eruption styles. One of them, for example, starts by producing a really thick and gloopy lava flow that just kind of oozes incongruously out of its summit. And then suddenly it tips over into an explosive eruption. So that transition between Uzi-style lava, then a big explosion will be really important to try and work out what triggers that. And at least in that sense, some of the lava at that point is on the surface, so they can actually see it and detect it and sample it a bit better. So that's why they're choosing those volcanoes. But it's easy to make the case for the human side, because most people live on not on the slopes of the volcano, they live on the coasts, and they will have to evacuate every time one of these erupts, and whole towns have been buried by these volcanoes. So it makes sense to fund that kind of work.
1: Yeah. Are there any that you wish you could apply tons of sensors to? Any favorite volcanoes?
0: Someone asked me this the other day. I do have favorite volcanoes for very different reasons. Ones that are like mysterious and we really need to study a bit more. There's a bunch in places like Indonesia and the Philippines that are reasonably well studied, but are so dangerous because they're really densely populated countries and they would really benefit from, okay, what's going on? Can we really at least forecast when they're about to erupt? Can we get the physics of those weird volcanoes out there? There's also one called Campi Flegre in Italy. It's sometimes called a super volcano. It's not all that label. It's kind of random. It's basically a giant cauldron that makes Vesuvius, which is infamous, obviously, for burying Pompeii a few thousand years ago. It makes Vesuvius look like a pipsqueak. And this volcano randomly inflates and deflates quite unnervingly. And it has had huge eruptions in the past, and no one's quite sure what's going on, but the city of Naples, which is home to 2-3 million people, right in it, essentially, on the edge of it. I don't know if you've been to Naples. That city is not getting evacuated in a speedy way. And no one really sure what's going on with the inflation and deflation. It's just very unnerving. So that would be great to learn more about. That one's weird. It's weird and spooky.
1: Yeah, and with Vesuvius and Herculaneum nearby, mm-hmm. people living in the shadow of eruption there, you think they'd have a bit of a historical warning.
0: They definitely do, but it's also, they've got an attitude of, well, what are we going to do about this?
1: Totally.
0: Yeah, need more science, I think.
1: So overall, after thinking about this question for a long time and throughout your reporting, do you think that one day volcano forecasting will be possible?
0: I think so. It would just take a huge effort. I think one of the researchers, Donna Roman, who works at the Carnegie in Washington, she says you have to be optimistic, because what's the point otherwise? I mean, how do you think people thought about the weather all those years ago? But it will require a huge amount of resources. And the dream basically is to study so many volcanoes over such a range that you come up with like archetypes. So you're like, this is the sort of Hawaiian style volcano. This is Mount St. Helens style volcano. And once you have all the underlying physics equations, you just apply it to another volcano. You add some of the, like, what's it behaving like now? And then the no doubt artificial intelligence power programs will go, okay, here's a forecast. And every time there's an eruption, you can refine it. So I think it's totally possible. The only fear I have is it's not a technological or scientific barrier that will stop getting to that point. It's that human beings are more reactive than proactive. And often we address problems, even if we're acutely aware of them, only after a disaster has happened. So I'm a bit worried about that, but I just feel like it's still inevitable, whether it's an optimistic way or a pessimistic way, that one day someone will have an app and they'll be living near a volcano and they'll find out next week there's a 70% chance of lava flows down its west summit and millions of people will be safer off as a result. So I think so. You've got to look on the bright side.
1: Well, thank you for this fascinating conversation, Robin. At the end of each episode, we like to ask our guests for a recommendation for our listeners. What do you have for us today?
0: So I went to a talk recently at the Royal Institution in London, and the science writer Joe Marchant was giving a talk on her book, In Search of Now, The Science of the Present Moment. I haven't read the book yet, but just based on the talk, it's just a really interesting way using cosmology and psychology about how the word now doesn't mean anything what we think it is. And the fact that what one person experiences as now is very different to someone else and to different animals. And it sounds fascinating. I bet the book is amazing. The talk was really good. I was unprepared for how much of my mind would be broken by it in a good way.
1: Awesome. Robin, thank you so much for being on the show.
0: Thanks for having me, Anna. It's good to chat.
1: Also on Quanta this week, you can read about a liquid that can crack like a solid and an essay about whether cells and other life forms, including us, have agency. We're going to leave you with the sound of a volcano that doesn't need much predicting. It has been erupting nearly continuously, as in several times an hour, for hundreds of years. It's called Mount Yasser, and it's on Tanna Island in Vanuatu. It's sometimes called the Lighthouse of the Pacific because of its incessant red glow.

0: If you've been enjoying the Quanta podcast, please take a moment to rate the show and leave a review. We'd love to hear from you. 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I'm Hannah Waters, a senior editor at Quanta. 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The production team is Ali Budner, Deborah J. Balthazar, Genevieve Sponsler, and Tommy Bazarian. 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From Quanta Magazine, Simon France, Samir Patel, and myself provide editorial guidance with support from Samuel Velasco, Simone Barr, and Michael Canyon-Golo. 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
1: 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And after happy hour was over, they really wanted to go out, go to a couple bars, and do karaoke.

0: all those things. I feel like they don't care about those questions because they just know they're going to be okay. Because they have self-confidence, maybe. But now that I know that I don't have self-confidence, how do I change that?
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2: Moab, Utah is a small town tucked away down in the southeast corner of the state. And when I say small, I mean, you know, small. There are maybe a dozen or so streetlights, no big box stores. The city population hovers around 5,000. And this is Utah, right? It's a pretty conservative state. So it's not exactly the kind of place that first pops into your mind when you think about pioneering LGBTQ pride movements. But in the summer of 1993, Connell O'Donovan and Keith Randall planted a seed.
3: We got 11 of our closest friends. 4 gay guys and a bunch of lesbians and straight allies. And we started off at Woody's, right?
4: Woody's, yeah.
3: You know, carrying like some rainbow flags and like a few signs.
4: Tambourines and drums.
3: Yeah. And, you know, and marched up one side of Main Street, crossed the street, down the other side of Main Street, and back to Woody's.
2: They called it March on Moab. And as far as we know, it was the town's first gay pride parade. They did it again the next summer. Then things were pretty quiet for a while. But in 2011, the pride movement really surfaced in Moab, this time with a new group of organizers, a mission statement, and a full-blown festival. Now in 2013, Moab Pride is heading into its third year. Woody's is still here. But those 11 people back in the early 90s have become nearly 500 marchers in Moab Pride's visibility parade today. Visibility is an important tenet of pride movements. You know, stand up. Be seen for who you are and what you believe in. But that's not always easy to do in small towns. Something as straightforward as just being yourself can feel like an act of bravery. This is Audrey Baird talking about her experience.
5: It was a little bit harder just because you don't really know what you should do, if you should come out or if you should just keep it to yourself, because you really don't know how people are going to react because everyone knows everyone.
2: Audrey's mom, Donna Metzler, continues.
6: I think as a mother watching a child come out in high school, it's very difficult, but it really brings you closer to your child and closer to being accepting of all people and then being an advocate for people from every walk of life.
2: Donna is also the city manager for Moab. She thinks a climate of acceptance is community-driven.
6: I think it's important for community leaders to really take leadership positions on issues of tolerance and diversity, and I'm really proud the city of Moab has done that.
2: In fact, the city of Moab issued a proclamation recognizing the Moab Pride Festival as a time for the whole town to celebrate its dignity, its shared humanity. Here's Moab's mayor, known locally as simply Mayor Dave.
7: Hopefully the example that we've set is that, you know, there's room enough in this world for all of us. And, you know, we're all God's people, and let's celebrate that, and let's honor that, and let's enjoy that.
2: So even in these unlikeliest of places, in red state, rural America, folks can still surprise us if we let them. This is community member Daniel Suelo.
8: We were bracing ourselves for a lot of negative reaction, and there was none, absolutely none. And we're like, wow, this is small town Utah, and we can have a pride festival. And it's like there's something changing in our society.
2: And maybe that's where small towns have big roles to play in the coming pride movements. Maybe that's where we have an edge, because it's out here, in these places we grew up, where we can shift the focus from just visibility to kindness and understanding. Local resident Thatcher Vogts.
9: For the most part, the gay and queer culture has been accepted in the metropolises and the large cities in the United States. And now it's really about expanding it to rural communities and individual families, and making it more personal and about your neighbor and about the people that you see in the grocery store and at your high school. And I think that to open up eyes and hearts and minds, it needs to happen on a personal level.
10: You know, just because you were raised small town doesn't mean you have to stay small-minded.
3: 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Good quote.
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11: 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It has no battery. 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
14: Welcome to Homemade Stories. I'm Shannon Kaysen. This is from the Homemade Stories podcast, which is a storytelling podcast with just one storyteller, me. I hope you enjoy.
15: My competitive drive is far greater than anyone else that I've met. You know, I think that I thrive on that. I think that's my biggest motivation in life, you know, is to compete, you know, find different competitions and certain things in life and try to overcome that, you know, be it positive or negative. But I have yet to meet someone who is as competitive as me, you know, and I just feel that much confident about my competitive drive.
14: Michael Jordan, icon. Every kid that was dribbling a basketball in the 80s and 90s had to respect the man, even kids in Detroit. He has style. He wore his basketball shorts a little looser. Everyone who played playground ball wore their basketball shorts loose, but if you play organized basketball, meaning you had to get an official uniform to play basketball, the uniforms were always a lot tighter than the basketball clothes you would play with on the playground. Michael Jordan brought the playground basketball clothes to the official game. Larry Bird and Magic were still wearing shorts that rose up above that area where men are comfortable with on their thighs. But Jordan's shorts came down a little lower and were a little looser.

when Jordan's hairline started fading. Instead of having a George Jefferson hairstyle like Clyde the Glide Drexler, instead of that, he just cut it all off. Clyde Drexler had game, by the way, out there in dunk contest with the George Jefferson hairstyle. I think Clyde would have been way more popular if he had just got rid of the widow's peak. There'd have been shoe deals and everything. But what was I talking about? Jordan's hairline. Yeah, his hairline started fading, and he just cut it all off, making bald heads instantly in style. He had the best shoes. Before Jordan arrived, I had a pretty decent shoe game. I was able to acquire the latest, most popular shoes. I could get the Adidas Shell Toes. My mother could afford them. I could get the Ralph Sampson Pumas. My dad didn't mind the price. I even had some patent leather Adidas Top 10.

Now, after Jordan started getting expensive, I couldn't keep up. Now, there was a shoe store named Kenny's, the great American shoe store where you could go and get church shoes. Dunham Sports myself, the Dunham Sports store, because they had all the Adidas and Pumas. But if you needed shoes for a funeral or something, you go to Kenny's. Granddaddy died, go to Kenny's. Get some church shoes. But Kenny's also had gym shoes too. The brand was Stadia's. They were like remake of popular gym shoes. We called them gym shoes in Detroit in the Midwest. We didn't call them sneakers like out east. Pop soda, pizza pie, it's the same thing. So sometimes my mother would bring home a pair of gym shoes from Kenny's because she shopped there for her high heels for work. I didn't want any Kenny's Stadia's. Like, Puma had a distinctive thick line that showed that they are Pumas. Adidas had three stripes. Well, Kenny's Stadia's would look very similar from a distance. But if you got close, instead of the Puma trademark, it was a thick line that looked like a whale. Instead of three stripes, it had four stripes. The Nike swoosh didn't swoosh up. It was swooshed down. My mom didn't understand that I can't wear those shoes if I want to have like a halfway normal childhood that didn't include mental issues and expensive therapy when I got older. I can't wear those, Mom. After the Air Jordans caught fire, I got one pair. All my life, only had one pair of Jordans. And I got that pair by accident and from the generosity of a loving grandma. 1985, 10 years old. That's when Jordan came into the league. I love basketball. Girl,

0: But the neighborhood I grew up in didn't have a decent court. We had a court at the center, which was a few blocks away, which I wasn't supposed to leave the block. But at the center, they put the basketball goal up too high so the bigger kids couldn't dunk it down. The basketball hoop would be like 11 feet in the air so no one could dunk. But also, it's no fun to play on a hoop that's 11 feet in the air. Me and my friends, we would go get a milk crate from 7-Eleven. They would have them in the back of the store, and we would walk the mile to 7-Eleven to steal a milk crate. Then we'd get somebody's granddad's hacksaw and saw off the bottom of the milk crate, then get some nails and a hammer. Boy, bring back my tools back to the house now. Now, what the you gonna bring back my tools? And it would nail it to a utility pole in the alley, sometimes with a backboard, but as long as it got up there, it was good, because we just wanted to have a dunk contest.
1: Lottie, Dottie, what? Lottie! You know what? Yo, peep this. Lottie, Dottie, we like to party. We don't cause trouble. Don't bother nobody with.
0: The 1985... NBA dunk contest. Michael Jordan lost to Dominique Wilkins, but honestly, that dunk at the end, I thought he should have won.
2: Michael Jordan and now in a little bit of trouble.
3: This is the last one from Michael Jordan. He feels the pressure. He's going to take his time, Rod.
2: Here he goes.
3: Oh, spectacular.
2: Never touching it with a left hand. All the way across, reverse it with the right hand.
3: A reverse cradle by Michael Jordan. That's a beauty. That's a 10 to me.
2: All right. He gets a score of 49. One away from perfect. All that done.
0: I love Jordan's finesse. It was smooth. Dominique was power. Dominique was no joke, the human highlight. But we would all be practicing Jordan's dunks on the crate nailed to the utility pole in the alley. Then someone would do a Dominique dunk, tear the crate off the pole. The thing with Jordan, the whole dunk was artistry, poetic. Most dunks look fresh as the guy is rising in the air. Then after the dunk, the ball goes through the rim and the body looks clumsy. Jordan would look fresh from the beginning of the dunk, small details of the hands, the angle of the shoes, and all the way through until he landed. That was key to me. That style, the follow through, is just as important as the dunk.

0: On September 15th, Nike created a revolutionary new basketball shoe. On October 18th, the NBA threw them out of the game. Fortunately, the NBA can't stop you from wearing them. Air Jordans from Nike.
1: The first time I saw the Air Jordans, they weren't Air Jordans. They were called Sky Jordans. I remember exactly who had them. It was Keith, who stayed next door to my best friend, B. Keith was the freshest guy on the block. Him and his brother, Joe. RIP to Joe. We lived on 19th Street in Ecorse, Michigan. The 1-9. Keith was older than me, but he was always fresh, and he had the Sky Jordans. I asked him how much those cost. And he was always casual. Keith was always super cool. Like, they were just some gym shoes to him, no big deal. I had to ask him again. Hey, Keith, how much those cost? He said like 45 or something. Like, he didn't even remember. Like, I was bothering him with a question about the price. Don't worry about the price.

0: Well, maybe he didn't have to consider the price, but the fact that we all lived on the 19, I mean, it wasn't like Bloomfield Hills or something. It wasn't a bad neighborhood, but I'm thinking we all had to consider the price in some way. Wasn't a rich neighborhood. I had to think about the price. If something was too much, I just forgot about asking my mom. $45 was in asking range. A little bit above average, but you know, they were Jordans. My mom would understand. And I needed new gym shoes. My mom said, yeah, boy, you can get the shoes. She didn't know people would be getting shot for these shoes over the next 2 decades, or she would have said no. My mother gave my grandma $40 to take me shopping for some Sky Jordans. Love you, Ma. Me and my grandma Mary got in her black 1972 Cadillac Eldorado on the way to Dumb Sports in Lincoln Park Strip Mall. And my grandma is super slow moving, and she has other errands to run, and she drives the car as slow as she's driving through an elementary school parking lot. And rushing her is only going to upset her. So I waited and waited and waited until we finally get to Dunham's. I remember it clear. The shoes were in the back of the store. I ran ahead. All the kids and parents were looking at the Jordans. I saw the Sky Jordans and I asked the sales guy, bring me out a 10. I wore a 10 at 10. Bring me out a 10. The shoe salesman said, they don't come in a 10, young man. These are for kids and for women. They only go up to 8 for the Sky Jordans. I picked up the Air Jordans, $80. I was about to cry. My grandma caught up to me. Grandma, they don't come in my size in these. I looked at the sales guy. Can you bring out the 8? He smirked at me. I used to sell shoes. I hate when people ask for the right shoe in the wrong size just to see it. He brought out the shoe. I tried to stick my big foot in the tiny shoe. I couldn't get my heel down. I thought, like, if I cut off my big toe. My grandma looked at me and said, boy, we could just go to Kenny's and find something similar. Now the salesman was a great salesman. Any great salesman knows the power of the right size shoe, even if the price is high. He brought the size 10 in the Air Jordans. I tried them on. Beautiful artistry. I looked in the mirror. Poetic. I said out loud to no one really, I just had to speak the words. I feel like I can jump through a cloud in these. I showed my grandma the price, and she said, Kenny's has the same shoe, boy. I put the shoe back in the box. I was about to get a box back to the sales guy, and my grandma stopped and said, go on, boy, get the shoes. And that was my first and only pair of Air Jordans. The first, the original, the best player to ever play. And I'm an original, true Detroit Piston fan. Bad Boys, 1989, 1990. Detroit whooped that until 1991 when he finally took the throne. But he deserved it. He's Air Jordan.
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3: One morning I heard the people on the news talking about a football game that they called the Super Bowl that had been played the day before. I called my friend Julian and asked him if he'd watched it, and he said he had. When I asked him what happened, I was not surprised to hear him say that he fell asleep. This is good. What else is television for? I'm Robert Skoglund in Tents Harbor, Maine.
4: It was the spring of 2005, and my college history professor and I had been talking baseball all semester. Every week, I'd show up early for class, and we'd analyze the latest Giants news.
5: That guy's a whale. I called it from the beginning,
4: he'd say about Armando Benitez, the struggling Giants closer at the time. He'll bounce back, I'd counter. He just needs to get healthy.
5: Nah, he's fat and overpaid. Good luck trying to trade him.
4: I really enjoy those pre-class talks, and I thought my professor had too. So I almost felt betrayed one day when I heard him say this.
5: Baseball is just a silly game. That's all it is. It's not worth all that fuss.
4: I guess when you really think about it, baseball is just a stupid game. Player salaries are exorbitant. Steroid scandals are so common they're not even scandalous anymore. Taxpayers shell out their hard-earned dollars so that teams can play in humongous and wasteful new stadiums. Compared with global problems like war, famine, and natural disasters, it can seem silly to obsess about which home run hitters the Giants might acquire at the trade deadline. But despite all these completely legitimate reasons to abandon my baseball obsession, the game still really mattered to me. As I thought about how to justify this to my professor, he paused for a moment and looked at me.
5: I bet you shared baseball with your father.
4: He was right. I did.
5: And I bet he shared it with his father.
4: Right again.
5: And I'll bet when you guys had little to talk about or relate to, you could always talk about baseball.
4: When I think about the Giants' magical World Series run last year, I don't just think about what it means to me or to San Francisco. I think about what it means to my family. I think about my father, who died when I was 15. A native San Franciscan, he began each day during baseball season by checking the box scores in the Chronicle to see how his hero, Willie Mays, had measured up against the other major leaguers. When I was in junior high, we would watch Giants games together on summer nights. We butted heads a lot in those days. He thought that my grades could be better. He was right. That my jeans should have fewer holes in them. Right about that, too. And that my friends could be more wholesome. I was defiant and wondered why he couldn't just let me live my life. But when we were watching baseball, we were on neutral ground. It was something safe we could always do together. So when Barry Bonds hit a home run in the bottom of the ninth inning to win a tie game, our arguments didn't matter. During the last few months of his life, when he was too sick to get out of bed much, he could still enjoy watching baseball, and we could both enjoy it together. My dad was a devoted fan for four decades, but he never got to see his team win at all, though he and his own father did spend an exciting evening at Candlestick Park during the 89 World Series, when the Loma Prieta earthquake stopped the game before the first pitch.
6: The Oakland A's take.
7: Tell you what, we have an earthquake.
6: Well, I don't know if we're on the air.
4: When I think about the Giants, I also think about my stepfather, who passed away last fall. He was never a baseball fan, not even really a sports fan for that matter. On top of that, he had terrible vision and could barely even see the little white ball on the TV screen. Nevertheless, we spent a whole summer watching Giants games when I was 19 and recovering from surgery at my mom's house. He would lean in as close to the TV as possible and yell at the umpires for blowing a call with as salty a tongue as any lifelong fan. It wasn't so much a newfound love of sport that captivated him, but the chance to share something with me, his polite but distant stepson. That was the summer of 2004, the year the Dodgers beat out the Giants for a playoff spot by one game. I doubt my stepdad remembered all the painful details of the season, but I'm sure he remembered spending that summer together. I know I do. And finally, when I think about the Giants, I think about my mom. She grew up a Dodgers fan in Southern California, but after years of living in the Bay Area, and after my dad told her that marriage was off the table if she remained a Dodgers fan, she finally left the dark side to don the orange and black. This year, she got swept up in postseason fever, even though she has long since moved away from the Bay Area and no longer even owns a TV. During the last 2 months of the season, I'd receive a call from her almost daily.
8: Did you see the game Did you see Uribe's home run? And Wilson, he walks three batters and then strikes a guy out to win the game? Torture.
4: Or...
8: those bums. How can you give up a three-run homer to the Dodgers?
4: Luckily, most of the calls were celebratory, especially at the end. After Game 5 of the World Series, just as it was dawning on Giants fans that we had finally done it, I got another call.
8: Your dad would have been so excited to watch this unfold.
4: I know, I said. I think about it all the time.
9: Max Jacobs with KALW in San Francisco.
10: Rosalie Barrow Edge famously said, "The time to protect a species is while it is still common." She was one of the 20th century's most outspoken advocates for birds and the creator of the world's first refuge for raptors. In the U.S., birds of prey were once fair game for farmers and sport hunters who believed that raptors were a threat to livestock. In 1929, Pennsylvania was one of several states that offered a cash reward for every goshawk killed. That drew bounty hunters to the Appalachian Mountains, where migrating eagles, falcons, and hawks died by the thousands. When Rosalie learned of the slaughter, she spearheaded a campaign to lease and later buy a ridgeline hunting ground that locals called Hawk Mountain. In 1934, newly hired game wardens made certain that raptors were no longer hunted for sport, but counted for science. Today, Hawk Mountain Sanctuary attracts hundreds of researchers and volunteers who work to ensure that birds of prey remain a common sight. For BirdNote, I'm Ariana Rimmel. This episode is dedicated to the memory of Nancy Nordhoff, whose legacy of tenacious support for environmental conservation and opportunities for women will last for generations to come.
11: Welcome to Possibly, where we take on huge problems like the future of our planet and use science to find everyday solutions. I'm Megan Hall. Today, we have a question from listener Christina Marvin. She wants to know what would happen if everyone who flies on an airplane drove a car instead. We had Dana Kay and Max Kozlov from our Possibly team look into this question. Welcome, Dana and Max.
12: Hi, Megan.
13: Hello.
11: So what's better, flying to your destination or taking a road trip?
12: Well, to find the answer, we started by asking Christina why she was interested in this question.
14: I'm from Northeastern Pennsylvania, and my fiance is from Southern California, and we make a really long trip if we're trying to visit both families.
13: Christina and her fiance live in Wisconsin. She felt so guilty about the flight she usually takes to visit her parents that she decided to drive the 14-hour trip.
12: Then she flew to visit her fiance's family in California.
11: Okay, so let's start with her trip to Pennsylvania. What are the emissions from that flight?
13: So flying in a plane actually contributes to climate change in two ways. First, when the plane burns jet fuel, it creates carbon dioxide emissions.
12: But you know those thin clouds you see coming out of an airplane when it flies across the sky? That also warms up the atmosphere.
11: How?
13: Well, those long, thin clouds are caused by vapor coming out of the plane. They're technically known as contrails.
12: Contrails trap heat that would otherwise escape into space, and this trapped heat warms the atmosphere.
11: Okay, so if you take into account both of those things, what are the emissions from that flight?
13: Well, based on our calculations, a one-way flight from Wisconsin to Pennsylvania is about equal to the effect of emitting a sixth of a ton of CO2.
11: How do those emissions compare to driving to Pennsylvania?
12: Well, if Christina drove your average car from Wisconsin to Pennsylvania, she would produce twice as much CO2, about a third of a ton.
11: So driving is worse than flying? Is that the same for long-distance flights, like the one she took from Pennsylvania to California?
13: Yes. Long-distance flights actually burn a little less fuel per mile, since most fuel is used during takeoff and landing.
12: But those flights also travel at a higher altitude, which makes those little clouds behind the plane trap more heat.
13: Still, overall, if you're traveling alone, flying has less emissions than driving.
11: So should everyone fly instead of drive, since it's faster and produces less emissions?
13: Well, if they drive alone, yes.
12: However, if some of those people on the plane carpooled, or they were a family that traveled together, the amount of emissions from driving would go down.
13: Driving with just two people in the car makes flying and driving roughly equivalent.
12: And adding more people in the car makes driving more efficient than flying.
11: Okay, so what's the takeaway?
12: Try to avoid taking unnecessary long-distance trips.
13: But sometimes, as Christina says, you do need to travel.
14: We want to be considerate of people having lives and having responsibilities, things like job interviews, conferences, family.
12: So our advice is that if you're going on a business trip by yourself, then take a flight, since emissions from driving alone will be greater than flying.
13: But if you're traveling with your family or a bunch of coworkers, think about making it a road trip.
11: Great. Thanks, Dan and Max. That's it for today. For more information or to ask a question about the way you recycle, use energy, or make any other choice that affects the planet, go to thepublicsradio.org/possibly or subscribe to Possibly wherever you get your podcasts. Possibly is a co-production of the Institute at Brown for Environment Society and the Publix Radio.
15: This is Bird Note. As a kid, artist David Shepherd would sketch all the flora and fauna he saw. His true love was for plants. But when he moved to Hawaii to study botany, he realized
16: Hawaii is special because its main character is birds. Birds were the dominant species in terms of animal life. And so all the plants really co-evolved with the birds. You can see that in just how specific the beaks of different species are to the shapes of the flowers here. And so that became part of my art.
15: David now designs aloha shirts featuring the native plants and wildlife of Hawaii. One design features the i'iwi, a Hawaiian honey creeper.
16: So the i'iwi birds dart from flower to flower to flower very quickly. Well, the Hawaiians saw this and they thought of the metaphor that it was like procreation, the metaphor for the health of the forest, because only in its procreation can it exist.
15: Then, hidden among the trees, David has drawn kahuli, or native land snails.
16: Their existence in the forest is special because if they were around, it was said that the forest would sing. And songs are also a very important element of Hawaiian culture because it's how things are passed on from generation to generation. It's how you communicate what the world is. So these snails are singing, right? And then you have the birds that are a symbolic of procreation. And so the combination is that this is Hawaii. This is the perpetuation of it.
15: See pictures of David's designs at our website, birdnote.org. I'm Mark Bramhill.

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8: We find inspiration for episodes in a lot of places. In this case, it came from a memory from my producer, Sophie. So while she's normally behind the scenes producing the show, I wanted to get her in front of the mic for this one. So I gave her a call.
9: Hi, Dave.
8: Hi, Sophie. How's Italy?
9: It's great. I'm having such a good time. Eating too much, hanging out with family. It's so many of us, so there's like a different uncle or cousin to visit every day. And, you know, I also spent all my summers here as a kid, so this is like just memory lane for me.
8: Well, that's actually why I kind of wanted to talk with you about this, because one of the memories you told me that you had there as a kid is kind of what got us working on this episode.
9: Yeah, this memory of my grandmother, Antonia Gallas, just came flooding back the other day. It was about this piece of string tied to a very smooth, pretty stone that was usually lying around somewhere in her house. She called it il pendolo, which means the pendulum. And sometimes on hot summer afternoons after we'd had lunch,

0: hot summer afternoons after we'd had lunch and put everything away, she'd take it out and ask it a question.
1: So how exactly did she ask it a question or get an answer from it?
0: So basically the way she did that was she'd rest her elbow on the kitchen table, hold the tip of the string and let the stone hang down. And then she'd make sure she'd be keeping her hand very still so the stone wouldn't move. And then she'd silently focus on whatever her question was. But the thing is, after a little while, the stone would start to move a little bit. It would start to swing around in these little circles, and that would give her her answer. So clockwise meant the answer was yes, counterclockwise meant no, and yeah, that was pretty much it.
1: Huh. As you know, I'm Italian too, and I'm sure most of your relatives are like mine. They're kind of devout Catholics. How did that fit in?
0: Yeah, I was thinking about that too, because she was a very devout Catholic. She prayed every day. And, you know, I didn't think about it then, but from the perspective of now, it's not necessarily obvious that she'd be doing divination on the side. But I think she maybe knew better than to expect answers from God on demand. And that was maybe a way to get help when she needed to make a decision or wanted to think through something. You know, I have no idea how seriously she took the answers or where she thought they were coming from, if it was angels or maybe something more abstract. But, you know, I'm realizing now it wasn't just a little quirk of hers. A ton of people do this, and that's part of why I wanted to explore that in today's episode.
1: Humans hate uncertainty. So like Sophie's grandmother, most of us try to look for guidance, information to help us make sense of our situation and figure out what to do next. That's probably why throughout history, people in virtually every culture have developed their own methods to find answers to life's many mysteries, big and small. You might think of using a pendulum, reading tea leaves, and the like as relics of a more superstitious age, or as the stuff of carnival fortune tellers, Ouija boards, and scammy late-night infomercials. But as we'll explore on today's episode, divination turns out to be far more central to human history and human nature than most of us would ever guess. And it's anything but a thing of the past. We'll talk to historian Michelle Pfeffer about what divination is, why it's so universal, and how it's helped shape not only religious traditions, but scientific thought too.
2: Types of divination have been closely tied up in the history of science across the world and throughout many hundreds of years of attempts by humans to understand nature. And in many different societies in the past, divination actually sat more closely to a particular society's version of science than their version of religion.
1: And we'll talk to sociologist and tarot reader Melissa Lavin about why divination practices like tarot are resonating with so many people today. And what actually happens when you sit down with a deck of cards?
3: You can pull the cards, and it doesn't really matter what your own spiritual or psychological orientation may not be. Those cards, as they work together, they create a picture, and they jog your senses.
1: I'm Dave DiSteno, and this is How God Works, the science behind spirituality.
2: So divination comes from the Latin word divinare, which does mean to foresee or foretell or to prophesy. So it makes sense that we have this association with future predictions and fortune telling.
1: As a historian of religion and science, Michelle Pfeffer studies how practices like astrology were once a key part of how humans made sense of the world. She also recently co-curated an exhibition at Oxford's Bodleian Libraries, exploring the many different forms of divination around the globe and throughout history. And according to her, divination has always been about much more than just predicting the future.
2: If you look at what people are doing with divination today and throughout history, a lot of the time they're asking questions about the past or about the present, right? So divination is actually as much about diagnosis as it's about prognosis. So what that really means for me is that divination is a way to uncover hidden information about the kind of the mysteries of the past, present, and future, things that would normally lie beyond the bounds of sort of normal human cognition. And that might be anything from tarot and astrology to more unusual things like geomancy or spider divination.
1: Well, that's what I want to get into, just so I can give our listeners a sense of what

0: the range of divination practices are. Because I think most of us can, you know, if you ask most people, think, oh, I can look in a crystal ball or I can use a tarot card. But can you walk us through a few more surprising or vivid practices of divination from around the world?
1: Yeah, absolutely. So, I mean, some of divination involves reading omens or speaking directly to spirits. But a lot of it involves reading patterns or clues in natural things. So whether that might be weather events or things like a comet, or simply the way that seeds scatter when you throw them on the ground. So in terms of kind of spirit divination, one thing that I find really interesting is the practice of necromancy, which is quite an ancient practice, which is said to involve raising and speaking to kind of dark spirits and asking them secrets about the past. But you might also speak to spirits through a mediator. So my colleague, who's an anthropologist, David Zeitlin, he works with people in Cameroon who ask spiders questions about mysterious things in their life, right? But you really can sort of divine, and humans have tried to divine with just about anything, be that oil, smoke, spots on your skin, or spots on a tree, just about anything.
0: So this spider divination, yeah. On one hand, it intrigues me, and on one hand, I don't like spiders, so it makes me a little nervous.
1: If it helps, they can also do it with land crabs. So,
0: how does it work? Like, what is involved in the practice? How do they do this?
1: So the idea is that these are a type of spider that lives underground, and they'll periodically come to the surface. And the idea is that because they live underground, they might be closer to the ancestors, right? And for this reason, they have access to hidden or kind of special knowledge. And so what happens in Cameroon is the Mambila people have certain types of diviners who build relationships with these spiders, and they know how to interpret how they speak. And the spiders speak through moving objects on the ground. So you put in front of the spider's hole a stick, a stone, and some leaf cards that have inscriptions on it, and you ask the spider a question, and it's going to move these things around, and that's going to give you an answer to your question. For example, the stick might mean yes, and the stone might mean no, and you ask the spider a yes or no question, and depending on how it moves it, this is how it's said to communicate. It's a fun one, spider divination.
0: Wow. So there, I get what you're saying, they're underground, and so they're closer to the ancestors and might have more of a connection. How does it work with necromancers? If they're contacting demons, what's the idea there?
1: So the idea in medieval Europe was that demons had access to special information, not because of any supernatural power, but because they'd been living for so many thousands of years and wandering the earth that they'd happened to pick up a lot of information. And this, it was thought in the medieval period, made them particularly good at finding hidden treasure and stolen objects. So actually, necromancers were kind of like pre-modern detectives. So you would come to the necromancer to try and find someone who'd robbed, you know, your stack of gold in your house.
0: So you've raised a few reasons why people might do this, find treasure, get certain answers. But I assume there's a whole spectrum of reasons or types of questions that people use divination for. So what are some of the most common reasons that people engage in divination?
1: Yeah, I mean, there's an ancient sort of Chinese proverb that I think sums it up really quite succinctly. And the proverb says, if one does not doubt, why divine? And I think for me, this gets to what is at kind of the heart of divination for most people, which is that this is a tool that has been used for dealing with doubt and managing risk and managing uncertainty. It's a decision-making tool in many different ways. And so all of us humans struggle with making decisions in the face of uncertainty. All of the decisions that we make involve some kind of future prediction, especially for big life-changing decisions when you're at a transition. What we find is that historically people have asked for help, right? And you can ask for help from a friend, from a relative, from someone you trust, a religious leader. But in a lot of different cultures, you'd go to a diviner to get help with these kinds of difficult things.
0: We all know the stories, I think, of the king or the emperor who had their favored diviner who would tell them, this is a good time for this battle, or watch out for the people who are coming to take your throne. But how common is it in many cultures? Is it something that the average person would do regularly, or is it something that is more esoteric and only done in very small subsets within cultures?
1: It's a mix. And some types of divination historically are cheap and some types are expensive. So if we take ancient Mesopotamia, for example, so this is in modern day Iraq in about the third millennium BCE, they had many different ways of divining. things like oil divination and smoke divination were quite cheap, and sort of anyone could afford this, and you might go to them and say, who stole my sheep? Or should I buy more sheep? Or what's making my sheep sick? But at the same time, they also had in this culture extispicy, which is divination by means of entrails or animal livers. Mm. And this was a lot more expensive because it involved killing an animal, and you had to kill a healthy animal. It could never just be the sick one. So you have sort of a prized animal that you ritually kill, and then you have access to the liver. And because this was so expensive, this was mostly used by kings and emperors, and it was mostly used for asking kind of state-level or political questions about, is this war a good idea? Should we invade this country? But it's actually quite interesting because these political leaders historically are also people, of course. So one example that I really like is in ancient China, they used to use tortoise shells to divine. So what they would do is they would purposely get a hot rod and heat up the shell until it cracked. And then you could read the patterns in the cracks to try and get an answer to your question. So we have shells that survive from many thousands of years ago, where you have the emperor asking at the same time with the same shell, should I invade this country? And also, why do I have a toothache? So they mix together oftentimes the most kind of mundane, but also the biggest population level questions.
0: Power, it seems, is no protection against uncertainty. And the questions that haunt an emperor aren't so different from the ones we all face. Perhaps that's why divination turns up in virtually every culture throughout history.
1: Well, we all know that Prometheus gave humans fire, but what I think is less well known is that according to that myth, he also gave us divination. So in my mind, divination, I mean, there's a lot of people talk about the world's oldest professions, right? But diviners actually have pretty good claim to being one of the oldest professions. So we have records of divinatory practices that date back almost as far as we have human records for. So back deep into the Stone Age, we have records of people taking careful notice of the celestial bodies, which seem likely to have been used for divination. In ancient Babylon, astrology is really central to statecraft. All throughout the ancient world, really, astrology and various forms of divination are really quite powerful. Many of us will have heard of the oracles in ancient Greece, if only from the film 300, the most famous of which is the Oracle of Delphi. But there's also examples in cultures all around the world. And it really is arguably one of the most universal human practices. Even if particular techniques and theories might differ, all of us face the fact that we have limits to our knowledge and limits to our understanding that we want to bypass and go beyond. And so it only makes sense, I think, that we try and develop different techniques for overcoming those boundaries.
0: Humans have tried to overcome those boundaries in many ways over the millennia. One of the most obvious is religion. So it makes sense that divination is often deeply woven into the history of religious traditions, though the relationship hasn't always been an easy one.
1: Yeah, sometimes there's overlap and sometimes there's conflict. So if we take the history of Christian Europe, for example, different types of divination have been more or less discouraged by church authorities and sometimes even forbidden or denounced or subject to censorship. So many Christian theologians spent time trying to work out what kinds of future prediction were okay and what parts were absolutely not okay. And the ones that were usually thought to be not okay involved predicting actions made on the basis of human free will. And you can kind of understand why Christian theologians wouldn't want a kind of deterministic universe, right? Because that kind of calls into question the justice of future rewards and punishments. But that being said, throughout Christian history, so many religious people, but also religious leaders, even popes, have really relied on different types of divination. Someone like Augustine, the church father, credits his conversion to Christianity in part by performing bibliomancy with the Bible, whereby he randomly opened up the scriptures and his eyes were drawn to a text that encouraged him to repent of his sins. So people actually literally divine with religious texts. This happens also with the Quran in Islamic contexts. And in many Southeast Asian contexts where you have local religious traditions, instead of opening a religious text at random, they'll actually get a sharp implement and stab the book and then open the book and find out where the point landed. And that is the text which will give you the answer to your question. So in quite literal ways, religion can be really interwoven into divination. So many people see divination as one way in which gods or spirits are speaking to humanity. So this is another way in which they're connected. And in many cultures as well, like for an example, pre-conquest Mesoamerica, diviners and priests were one and the same person, performing kind of similar societal roles.
0: Of course, religion and spirituality aren't the only domains shaped by the search for hidden knowledge. According to Michelle, divination sits far more closely to science than many of us would guess.
1: There's a lot of forms of divination that made good efforts to be empirical. So what diviners are doing is going out and they're making observations about the natural world. They're trying to find correlations between different clues or signs that they might see in nature and events that are happening. They're making records and then they're analyzing these. I mean, there is kind of an empirical scientific basis for this kind of work. Of course, we would say they're finding correlations, not causation. And we have big question marks about how interrelated these signs might actually be. But I think that the impulse there of pattern seeking is really quite interesting. In medieval Europe, I mentioned necromancy earlier. Individual necromantic consultations were called experimentia in Latin because they were seen as experiments, right? Practices, trials from which you could always learn more on the basis of the failures or successes that you made and tweak your practice.
0: So from what you're saying, it actually sounds like the individuals who were practicing divination actually didn't do it robotically or mindlessly. That is, they were always trying to improve their craft by looking at outcomes, is that right?
1: Yeah, I mean, I think you can say that for quite a lot of different types of divination. I mean, I mentioned spider divination before, and one thing that spider diviners in Cameroon do is they test individual spiders regularly to see if they're still functioning well. And they'll always do this little quiz at the beginning to the spider to make sure they're not lying. They'll say things like, am I going to have a beer this afternoon? The diviner knows the answer is yes. So if the spider says no, you can't trust the spider. Or you say to the spider, am I standing here alone? So it's things that have seemingly an obvious answer. So there are attempts to test and regulate. They might not always reach the standards that we would look for. Mm-hmm. But what I think is interesting is that the impulse is there. I mentioned that a lot of interpretation in divination is quite subjective, right? It's based on individual ideas about how signs might connect with each other. But a lot of different divination practices also input an element of randomness. So imagine the shuffling of a pack of cards. Or in African basket divination, what you do is you toss into the air a basket full of objects so that the objects within them, which have divinatory significance, will land randomly. And so the idea is that the diviner is not responsible for kind of cooking things too much, right? Mm-hmm. So of course, their interpretation is going to be subjective, but in some ways, they should just be reading what was there sort of either naturally or by means of a spirit rather than what they concocted themselves.
0: These days, many of us would have a hard time thinking about a spider diviner and a physicist in the same sentence. But for most of human history, people didn't divide the search for knowledge into neat categories like science, religion, or superstition the way we do today. And that meant that divination often developed alongside other efforts to gain knowledge by doing experiments and looking for patterns.
1: Many other types of divination have been closely tied up in the history of science across the world and throughout many hundreds of years of attempts by humans to understand nature. And in many different societies in the past, divination actually sat more closely to a particular society's version of science than their version of religion, right? So in many cultures, diviners were part of academic or scholarly circles. So for example, in pre-modern China, wind diviners worked at the astronomical bureau. Right, and were funded by the state. And much the same could be said by geomancers, so people who are divining with sort of sand in the Ottoman Empire, or indeed astrologers in medieval or Renaissance Europe.
0: So I know one thing that you've studied a lot is the role that astrology played early on. Can you tell us a little bit about how it was used at its height in intellectual and political life?
1: Yeah, absolutely. I think many of us, when we think about astrology, we think about these days Mercury in retrograde, right? Or CoStar or any of these big apps. But for most of history, astrology was really closely aligned with mathematics and really closely aligned with astronomy. So in medieval and Renaissance Europe, it was actually a compulsory subject in universities, which students had to study alongside other mathematical sciences. And because of this, astrologers were seen as scholars, right? Mm-hmm. They had a high level of mathematical training. They read all the important books that you had to read, and they often had important jobs in government. So just like today, we rely on various forecasts to make policy decisions about public health, about city planning, about international relations. So did governments in the past rely on their own forecasters to make these difficult decisions. And for much of history, it was astrologers and other diviners who were doing these things. And astrologers in Renaissance and medieval Europe were often thought to be the most reliable of all diviners, in part because of this mathematical basis. Because the most central part of Western and also Ottoman astrology was the horoscope. And the horoscope is basically a map of the heavens, of the planetary bodies, the luminaries, as they were thought, so the sun and the moon and the zodiac signs, as seen from a particular location on Earth. And to be able to produce this map, you need to have a really high level of astronomical skill. So it really was quite an advanced subject.
0: So what happened? How did astrology fall out of the mainstream?
1: So astrology falls out of the mainstream at a really pivotal period in European history called the Scientific Revolution, right? So this is the time where we have Copernicus and Galileo saying that maybe the sun is at the center of our solar system rather than the Earth. We have Newton coming up with the idea of universal gravitation. So there's really big shifts in science. And we might assume that because astrology fell out of academic fashion during this period, that science just simply beat it, right? That the scientists discovered that it was all bonkers and that we couldn't really trust it anymore. But actually, I find it really interesting. People changed their minds about astrology in the Scientific Revolution for social and emotional reasons as well. And in fact, often political and religious reasons. So at the same time as the Scientific Revolution, it's the post-Reformation period. The church starts to come down really hard on astrology, which it starts to see as superstitious paraphernalia that needs to be eliminated from a more deeply Christian society. This is also a period of really intense political strife and political chaos. You have a number of wars, really difficult, complex international relations. Politics is really competitive, and political leaders find that astrologers can really be quite dangerous, not least because they can put forward powerful propaganda by saying, you know, our current leader is not to be trusted, the stars say so, but also because they can encourage uprisings and they can encourage unrest by saying, well, the stars show that you are being mistreated, you should really rise up. So the state also comes after astrologers. So there's a lot of things that are changing that mean that astrology basically gets kicked out of the scientific establishment over a period of about 150 years, and it hasn't re-entered it since.
0: As Michelle points out, it wasn't irrelevance that got astrology kicked out of the academy. If anything, it was its outsized influence. In fact, many of the sciences we rely on today owe more to astrology than most of us might suspect.
1: So for most of history, astronomy and astrology were one and the same science, right? They're almost like two sides of the same coin. So astrology relied on astronomical data to be able to work, but by the same token, so much investment was made by states and universities and other scholarly institutions into astronomical research and discovery so that they could improve astrological predictions, right? So without the belief that the stars influence life on Earth, I really struggle to see how astronomy could have ended up in the place that it's ended up today.
0: It's a good point, right? I mean, the expense to be precise came from the desire that we want that precision to help us predict something we think is really important.
1: Right.
0: Whereas today, we want to know about dark matter and the stars, but there, the precision was a tool for something else.
1: Yeah. And I mean, some of the most famous astronomers were, in fact, astrologers as well, right? Like Galileo is a good example of this. Tycho Brahe, Johannes Kepler, all of these people had really strong commitments to astrology. They were casting horoscopes for the court. They were casting horoscopes for their friends and family, but also they were doing really important cutting edge astronomy at the same time. And they didn't necessarily see these things as being in conflict.
0: And astronomy isn't the only modern science that owes a debt to astrology. According to Michelle, several of the forecasting methods we use to make decisions today have roots in earlier attempts to use pattern recognition to predict the future.
1: So I've been really interested in the fact, especially during COVID-19, that we relied so much on the predictions of epidemiologists. And I was interested in what was happening throughout history whenever there were epidemics, because of course, every time that humans come together in large groups, you're going to have some kind of epidemic disease. Plague was really rife. And I was thinking, who was predicting plague? Was anyone trying to do this? And of course, it really was the astrologers. And I became really interested in the 17th century in these astrologers who realized that they could try and make their practice more empirical by not just relying on ancient theories about how the stars connected with plague, but also by adding another data point, which was the rise and fall of deaths from plague. So there was a particular astrologer called John Gadbury who went out and found the kind of City of London records for deaths from plague in the last four plague epidemics that the city had struggled with. And he made it his task to compare the rise and fall of plague deaths with how the stars were changing. And this was actually a really critical turning point, because what he was trying to do was actually use the kind of data that we're more familiar with, first to try and distill patterns that could then be used to make a prognosis about how plague was going to work out. And after him, a lot of people began to dislike the fact that he used astrology, but his method of looking at plague deaths and trying to correlate them with an external factor, that ends up becoming the basis of epidemiology, right? And so not long after him, people start to connect the rise and fall of deaths with the weather. And then eventually, after the discovery of germs and germ theory, things change a little bit. But these methods, and as I say, this impulse, it stays around.
0: Divination is much more than a historical curiosity or fringe superstition. It's an important part of our intellectual history, influencing everything from mathematics and physical sciences to art and architecture, philosophy and psychology. And it's not just astrology either. The I Ching, an ancient Chinese divination text, helped Gottfried Leibniz develop binary arithmetic, the foundation of all modern computing. It also influenced Carl Jung and helped shape analytical psychology. As Michelle points out, the impulse to make sense of life through patterns and signs is timeless and universal. And while divination no longer has a place in the scientific establishment, it's hardly gone away. If anything, disciplines like palmistry, astrology, and tarot reading are arguably more popular than ever. And in an age where many people are looking for a more individual, self-directed approach to spirituality, tarot stands out. It's remarkably adaptable, flexible enough to serve as anything from a simple decision-making tool to a source of inspiration and self-reflection, or even a spiritual practice. The deck originated in northern Italy in the 1400s as a card game, before gradually evolving into a tool for divination and esoteric practice. A standard tarot deck contains 78 cards, the 22 major arcana, made up of archetypal images like the Wheel of Fortune, the High Priestess, Death, or the Moon, and the remaining 56 cards, which are similar to a regular deck of playing cards. Part of tarot's enduring appeal is that it can be used any number of ways, offering both structure and freedom. Some readers use the cards more intuitively, almost like visual prompts for meditation or for reflecting on a situation. Others carefully study the complex systems of meaning behind the many images, numbers, and symbols that appear on each card. For some, the major arcana map out a kind of spiritual journey through life, what tarot readers sometimes call the fool's journey. It begins with the fool, a figure of pure openness, carrying nothing but possibility, and then moves through 21 stages of awakening, struggle, and transformation, through encounters with various aspects of the self, society, and the unknown, ultimately making its way toward wisdom and self-knowledge. It's a rich framework, but according to sociologist and tarot reader Melissa Lavin, you don't need to buy into any of it to get something out of the cards.
2: You can pull the cards, and it doesn't really matter what your own spiritual or psychological orientation may or may not be. Those cards, as they work together, they create a picture and they jog your senses. And you start to think about It's almost like a Rorschach test in some ways. You know, maybe it pulls out of you something that was already there, but you couldn't quite access, you know, without the prodding of the images or the prodding of what you know this particular card to symbolize. Mm-hmm. So it jogs you. It jogs you in a very, in a, you know, and this is completely devoid of any sort of metaphysical or spiritual or supernatural aspect. Or if you are inclined to be a believer in, you know, supernatural experiences or entities, and you believe that there's something non-random that orders the cards or causes the cards to show up when they do, you will take that as a message from the celestials, from an ancestor, from a spirit, from a ghost, from a god or an entity of some kind. Either way, you have landed on something more concrete than what you started with. When you pull cards about, you know, your spiritual path, but really not just about your spiritual path, about what's going on with your kid, about what's the trajectory of your mother's health going to look like, right? These are all kind of spiritual questions. You actually get real answers. And so it gives folks a sense of order in a way. It's a way to sort of order the chaos. You know, it's a way to control. It's a way to make a decision that, you know, helps.
0: Yeah, I can see what you're saying. These arcana, these themes are things that are kind of archetypes for life. And we don't always have them readily at hand. But when we're forced to think about them, they can make us push our own thinking in ways that we might not have and be useful. Is that fair? Would you say that's a reasonable perspective?
2: Absolutely. No doubt. And in fact, I know creatives who use tarot cards to try to jog their stories. You know, people who are trying to write creative fiction and might hit a roadblock or a writer's block and will use tarot to stimulate the senses.
0: Whether someone sees tarot as spiritual truth, psychological tool, or simply a creative exercise, it clearly offers many people something they feel is missing elsewhere. Melissa explores what tarot is doing for people in her forthcoming book, Greater Secrets, Managing Fate Through the World of Tarot. As part of her research, Melissa conducted interviews with 78 tarot practitioners and also drew on her own experiences working as a reader at psychic fairs. And one thing she noticed was a growing generational divide in who is drawn to practices like tarot in the first place.
2: I do think that there's a generational rift in that the younger folks, the Gen Z and the Gen A coming up behind them, are more likely to be disenfranchised. They're more likely to be demoralized and cynical about our mainstay institutions. They're more likely to turn away from organized religion. So there's something attractive and direct and agentic and independent about these practices where it's like, you know, in some ways you are in control being able to pursue this spiritual path and to do it in privacy and to do it outside of community because you don't necessarily need a group of people to do it or have to be like at a particular place at a particular time. And it's not just tarot and divination, but all of the adjacent activities like astrology, but even like spellcraft. You know, I'm thinking about casting spells and hexing and cursing, perhaps a little bit less common, but still out there. This idea of being more rogue, more anarchic, more edgy.
0: Not needing an intermediary.
2: Not needing an intermediary, exactly. Being a sort of a spiritual entrepreneur and not being attached to these old stodgy institutions like Abrahamic faiths, which, you know, you can be very disconnected from an outcome.
0: Melissa's observations are backed up by recent data. A 2024 Pew Research study found that nearly a third of American adults consult astrology, tarot cards, or fortune tellers at least once a year. But the practice is especially popular among groups who are likelier to feel alienated by traditional institutions. Younger adults engage in these practices far more than older adults, and women are roughly twice as likely as men to believe in astrology. LGBT Americans stand out most of all. More than half consult astrology at least annually, and they're three times as likely as other Americans to consult tarot cards. They're also far more likely than any other demographic group to draw on these practices for helpful insights.
2: And again, thinking about the alienation connected to the Abrahamic faiths, they're very patriarchal. They're very cisgender. They're very heterosexual. And I think that there are large portions of the population in the Gen Z and the Gen A, the younger folks, and of course, again, women and the youth, and GLBTQIA folks in particular, who don't have to participate in that. And they can forge their own way. And it's not that the paganisms and tarot can't also be these things. Some of the old tarot decks are also very sort of gender binary, heteronormative. But there are so many styles now and so many thousands of decks. And they can play with it in ways that make it very inclusive, very contemporary. And I think that that's why you see a lot of queer and young folks being attracted to tarot and other aspects of the occult.
0: It's probably worth keeping in mind that it isn't only groups with an outsider sensibility who are engaging with these practices. According to that Pew Research study, the 30% of Americans who consult tarot, astrology, and other forms of divination are about as likely to be religiously affiliated as not. And yet, the fact that these practices tend to resonate most deeply with those who feel least at home in traditional institutions hints at a larger story. In an increasingly fragmented world, fewer and fewer people are finding meaning and reassurance through conventional channels. But that doesn't mean the hunger for those things has gone away. For Michelle, that's part of what makes divination such a natural place to turn.
1: I think in a way, astrology and other forms of divination have always been about putting yourself within a broader program in the cosmos. And that might be a framework that either in some traditions, God or the ancestors or the gods have worked out. But in other traditions, it's just simply the way the universe works. And so I think New Age forms of divination or just any other contemporary practice that uses these techniques ends up really emphasizing the idea that you can use this as a form of self-reflection, as a form of self-care, but also a way of feeling comforted in times of uncertainty by being reassured that what you're doing fits into a greater whole, that it has some meaning, that it has some purpose, that the struggles that you're facing, there's a reason why they're happening. It's a framework, really, a structured framework for reflection and meditation. I mean, meditation is a hard thing to do, but I think for many people, something like the tarot allows you to go through the motions in a structured way, and that makes it a lot more accessible.
0: Yeah, I think something you're pointing out here is really important, which is the central question might not be so much, do you believe in this divination practice or not, in the sense that people approach it for many different reasons. For some people, it is about predicting the future or getting an answer. For some, it might be feeling connected to something greater than yourself. And for others, as you're saying, it might be a way to engage in a contemplative kind of self-reflective practice and gain deeper insight into yourself.
1: I like your point about belief, because I think myself and my colleagues who study divination don't really use this concept very often because we don't really find it that helpful. And that's partly because, as you've kind of gestured to, some people use it, but they don't believe. And other people believe, but don't use it. And the example there would be sort of medieval Christians who think that it's real, but, you know, they try and stay away from this, right? It makes me think of an important ancient text written by Cicero in the first century BCE on divination. And it's a discourse where he's having a debate with his brother Quintus about the merits of divination. And Cicero keeps saying to Quintus, but how does it, this doesn't seem to work. What theory can possibly explain why the flight of birds, could tell you the future. This doesn't make sense to me. And Quintus says to Cicero, stop asking why it works. The only thing that matters is that it works for people. And I think that to me is really quite compelling, right? Myself personally, I'm a skeptic, but that hasn't stopped me from, in the course of my research, using different types of divination and learning quite a lot from them, right? I remember having one particular reading from a Chinese diviner who was using the I Ching, which is a very ancient practice of using yarrow stalks in a really complicated ritual that allows you to land on a particular answer. And I remember the answer that he landed on for me was really quite unsettling. It was called the darkening of the light. He told me that it was a metaphor of the sun setting on my life. And he told me that things were going to go really wrong for a while. And I found that really quite troubling because things did go really wrong for a while. And I thought about it a lot because I thought, am I just putting the things that are happening to me into this framework? Is this kind of unhelpful because I'm just now interpreting everything as, okay, I've got a cloud over me at the moment and da, da, da. In a way, it helped me to deal with it because I thought to myself, well, this is temporary. Because what he told me was, if it's about the sun setting, what happens at the end of the sun setting? Well, the sun rises again. And so he told me that at the end of that period, things were going to get better. Weirdly enough, they did. But it's hard to know how much of that was just sort of me interpreting things. But either way, I found it quite a useful kind of way to sort of zoom back and reflect on my life. But as a historian, as I say, I'm interested in why it survived so long. And one of the reasons why it has survived so long is because even though skeptics often focus their attention to the question of accuracy, this is not actually really what matters for most users of diviners, right? The real question for them, is this helping me? Am I getting something out of this that is useful? And for me, this is why it can survive something like the scientific revolution, right? Because it gives people a chance to pause and to reflect and to say, okay, what is it that I should be doing in the here and now? And what is it that I should be feeling in the here and now? And that, to me, is a really useful tool.
0: Stop asking why it works. The only thing that matters is that it does. When Michelle recited that line from Quintus to Cicero, I'll admit, it got me thinking. As a scientist, I'm always looking for the mechanism, the why something works. But when it comes to many spiritual practices, and especially with divination, focusing too much on the why risks missing the forest for the trees. The fact that for many people, divination practices seem to be empowering, not because the answers they provide are necessarily accurate, but because they offer a framework for thinking through life's possibilities and reflecting on what matters most. The future is constantly unfolding before us, but we're not passive actors in the story. How we interpret what's happening and predict what's to come gives us the opportunity to make meaning of the events in our lives, to create our own story, even when that means making some wrong turns along the way. In that sense, the benefits of divination might come less from finding the right answers than from learning to ask the right questions. That's it for Season 10 of How God Works. We'll be back in the fall with an all-new season. But over the summer, be on the lookout for some new bonus episodes from my discussions at the Aspen Ideas Festival, an episode or two from some of my favorite podcasts, and a reach back into our archives that'll give us a chance to revisit some timely topics. As always, thanks for listening. How God Works is hosted by me, Dave DiSteno. This episode was written by Sophie Eisenberg and me. Our senior producer is Josie Holtzman. Our producer is Sophie Eisenberg. Our associate producers are Emmanuel Desarme and Cleo Levin. Executive producer is Genevieve Sponsler. Our fact checker is Natsumi Ajisaka. Merritt Jacob is our mix engineer and composed our theme, which was arranged by Chloe DiSteno. The executive producer of PRX Productions is Jocelyn Gonzalez. 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

0: Hi, guys. My name is Martha, and I live in Rhode Island. I love PRX. I've been listening for quite a long time. I listen at night if I turn over and wake up because my cat has jumped on the bed. I tune it in, and I listen through WGBH 89.7 in Boston. But it's just so pleasant. So just keep it coming. Thanks so much. Bye-bye.
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2: This is Bird Note. As a kid, artist David Shepherd would sketch all the flora and fauna he saw. His true love was for plants. But when he moved to Hawaii to study botany, he realized
3: Hawaii is special because its main character is birds. Birds were the dominant species in terms of animal life. And so all the plants really co-evolved with the birds. You can see that in just how specific the beaks of different species are to the shapes of the flowers here. And so that became part of my art.
2: David now designs aloha shirts featuring the native plants and wildlife of Hawaii. One design features the i'iwi, a Hawaiian honey creeper.
3: So the i'iwi birds dart from flower to flower to flower very quickly. Well, the Hawaiians saw this and they thought of the metaphor that it was like procreation, the metaphor for the health of the forest, because only in its procreation can it exist.
2: Then, hidden among the trees, David has drawn kahuli, or native land snails.
3: Their existence in the forest is special because if they were around, it was said that the forest would sing. And songs are also a very important element of Hawaiian culture because it's how things are passed on from generation to generation. It's how you communicate what the world is. So these snails are singing, right? And then you have the birds that are a symbolic of procreation. And so the combination is that this is Hawaii. This is the perpetuation of it.
2: See pictures of David's designs at our website, birdnote.org. I'm Mark Bramhill.
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5: After a long urban walk and a final intense climb through a row of steep-lined concrete houses, I reach and then traverse the edge of the city. Oaxaca, Mexico, and I've entered the Sierra Norte. Heavy rain clouds swallow the tops of the peaks and I make my way upward into a new terrain. Nopal, pines with long soft needles, big spotted translucent insects, and hoof marks all intersect the small trail. When the rain begins to fall a little harder, I turn around. On the dirt road that denotes the final edge of the city, I duck into a small wooden roadside shack, and an old man welcomes me with a beer. It's a bar he built in his own backyard, with a few patio tables overlooking the entire city. We talk about the mountains and the names of the animals and the plants. "Ay, chivos?" I ask. "No, no goats," he says, "but venados." I try to figure out which of these things I know by a different name and which of them I have never seen before. When the names don't line up, though, it's okay. The two of us sit and look over the valley in silence. Postcards from the Wind are produced by me, Phil Corbett. More at thewind.org.
6: One morning I heard the people on the news talking about a football game that they called the Super Bowl that had been played the day before. I called my friend Julian and asked him if he'd watched it, and he said he had. When I asked him what happened, I was not surprised to hear him say that he fell asleep. This is good. What else is television for? I'm Robert Skoglund in Tents Harbor, Maine.
7: These are mud pots. They look like little volcanoes spitting gray mud. You can only find mud pots in a few places around the country. That's because conditions have to be perfect. You need the right kind of muddy soil. You need geothermal activity to heat up water underground, and cracks in the earth where the mud can spurt out of. Put all that together, and you might get a little mud pot. We recorded these mud pots near the Salton Sea in Southern California. Each pot's got its own particular personality.

0: The World According to Sound is made by Chris Hoff and Sam Harnett.
1: Sporting events bring us together, but nowadays a trip to the big game is out of reach for many Americans.
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1: Sports are a big business, and most teams are owned by billionaires or investment groups that want to squeeze as much profit out of fans as possible. Ticket prices alone have skyrocketed in recent years, but the price gouging doesn't end there. When you're at the game to watch your favorite team, you're a captive customer. Teams know they can charge you an arm and a leg on concessions. When you add everything up, it costs the average family of four a fortune to attend a single game. But here's the kicker. You've already paid most of these billionaire team owners with your tax dollars. In the last few decades, professional sports teams have raked in over $30 billion in public funds to help build major league arenas. Sports teams and their billionaire owners have taken advantage of all sorts of sweetheart land deals, property tax breaks, and other public funding. It's bad enough that we're subsidizing extremely profitable sports teams with our tax dollars, but we're letting them charge us $17 for a beer and $11 for a damn hot dog? There's a way to tackle this. States and cities should pass what are known as street pricing laws for any stadium or venue that receives public funding from taxpayers. This would require that stadium food and drink be sold at prices comparable to nearby bars or restaurants outside the stadiums. Street pricing is already being used effectively at some airports across the country. Look, sports teams that are getting big taxpayer subsidies for their stadiums shouldn't be allowed to just rip off the public. Not at the concession stand, and not at the box office either.

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2: For Tupelo and the northern counties, really hot and humid today. We're headed for the upper 90s with sunshine. We have high pressure parked over the Gulf Coast states. Overnight will be clear, mid-70s, upper 90s, and very humid and sunny on Sunday. Starkville and the central areas going to 100 today. Sunny, our heat index near 110, mid-70s and clear for the overnight hours. Low 100s and sunshine on Sunday, very high humidity. For Gulfport and the southern and coastal areas, hot and humid, sunshine and mid-90s today. We're in the upper 70s overnight, should be clear, maybe a shower on Sunday. I'm meteorologist Steve Hamilton. This is Think Radio.
3: From NPR News in Mexico City, this is Weekend Edition. I'm Ader Peralta. The world's most powerful military is struggling with basics, coming up problems with the long-deployed USS Lincoln. And in Mexico, a colossal cheating scandal begs the question, what's happened to academic honesty?
4: That enticement to offload is very different than in the past. My books didn't yell at me to plagiarize them.
3: Also, can a show about a serial killer really be funny?
5: When I would be in the New Girl writer's room, I would come home after laughing all day and just turn on the darkest, twistiest crime thriller as a way of relaxing.
3: Plus, Ken Salazar on healing the wounds of history. 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It's Saturday, August 15th, 2026.
6: Live from NPR News in Washington, I'm Windsor Johnston. President Trump is dismissing concerns about conditions aboard the USS Abraham Lincoln. The Pentagon says a replacement ship is on the way. Speaking to reporters, Trump said the carrier's record deployment of more than 250 consecutive days at sea is not nearly long enough.
7: Well, no, that ship is moving. No, they're not. That ship is moving right now, or very shortly, and it's being replaced with another very similar ship.
8: Has the deployment gone on too long?
7: No. Not nearly long enough.
6: Families and lawmakers have raised concerns about food shortages, plumbing problems, and the crew's mental health. The Navy says the USS George Washington is heading to the Arabian Sea to replace the Lincoln. Military officials say the carrier swap was planned before the reports about conditions became public. Tropical storm Lala is gaining strength in the Pacific and is expected to become

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3: I'm Windsor Johnston with these headlines. President Trump says he plans to declare the Strait of Hormuz a U.S. territory after the war with Iran. He also claims the U.S. now controls which ships are allowed through the waterway. Tehran says the strait will remain under its control. Tropical storm Lala is expected to strengthen into a hurricane as it approaches Hawaii's Big Island. Forecasters are warning of damaging winds and massive flooding. At least 38 people are dead after a powerful earthquake struck off the coast of eastern Indonesia today. The quake toppled buildings and triggered landslides. Rescue crews are searching through the rubble for survivors. I'm Windsor Johnston, NPR News in Washington.

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4: I'm Windsor Johnston with these headlines. Iran is rejecting President Trump's suggestion that the Strait of Hormuz could soon become a U.S. territory. Trump says the United States now controls which ships are allowed through the critical oil route. A hurricane warning is in effect for Hawaii's Big Island as Tropical Storm Lala approaches. The storm is expected to reach hurricane strength later today. Forecasters are warning of strong winds, flash flooding, and mudslides. Rescue operations are underway in Indonesia after a powerful earthquake killed at least 38 people. Six others were injured and two remain missing after a landslide. Aftershocks are complicating the search through collapsed buildings. I'm Windsor Johnston, NPR News in Washington.

0: as aftershocks continue to shake the region.
1: The magnitude 7.7 earthquake hit at a depth of 9 miles off the Indonesian island of Flores early on Saturday morning local time. The quake sparked widespread panic and sent residents scrambling to reach higher ground. Early reports suggest it has caused heavy damage, though police say power outages in cities and villages are hampering search and rescue efforts. Tsunami warnings were issued in the aftermath for parts of eastern Indonesia, which have since been lifted, as the strongest aftershock measured a magnitude of 6.1. The Indonesian archipelago is a region highly prone to earthquakes and volcanic activity. For NPR News, I'm Christina Kukulja in Melbourne, Australia.
0: This is NPR. Vote counting in Zambia's presidential election has resumed following a brief suspension prompted by attacks on polling stations. NPR's Jill Bright reports that soldiers and riot police have now been deployed to monitor the count amid fears of further violence.
2: Zambia's Electoral Commission says the count was suspended after unknown individuals attacked electoral officials and made away with ballot boxes. Authorities have not said who was responsible for the violence. Unlike many African countries, electoral violence is rare in Zambia, and the country is widely considered as one of the most stable democracies on the continent. President Hakainde Hichilema, who is running for a second term against 13 other candidates, has called for calm, but critics say attempts by his government to squeeze dissent is partly to blame for the violence. Hichilema's main challenger has claimed victory and says he has been questioned by the army after he expressed concerns over political interference in the vote count. Jewel Bright, NPR News, Lagos.
0: A proposal to discourage people from standing while drinking in parts of central London is drawing fierce criticism. Westminster City Council says encouraging more table service could reduce noise and disorder in the busy West End. But critics argue that standing at a pub with a pint is part of British culture and warn the policy could drive customers away. The council says it's focused on safety and is not proposing an outright ban. This is NPR News.
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0: who's also a so-so gardener, or also our listeners who call in and help us both out. For the next couple of hours, as long as you can bear it, we're going to be talking about gardening here. Jama, how you doing, man? How you and the children doing with all the heat and humidity?
1: Oh, man, we're hanging in there, man. You know, the school year has just really started to get kicked off, so we're still in the midst.
0: That's right. That's right. It just started, didn't it?
1: Yeah, so we're in the midst of that, and, you know, everybody's been waking up and being tired because who wants to go to school, but we're making it through.
0: Well, we're going to be talking about all sorts of stuff gardening. I got some photos I'd like to show for those who are listening by way of live stream, either live while we're doing it or later. You know, a lot of folks don't realize, Java, that not only can you listen to Mississippi Public Broadcasting, but also you can go to mpbonline.org or go to YouTube and in the search box, type in Gestalt Gardener, and you can see the stuff we're going to be talking about. And that may stimulate some interesting new discussions. But the next hour, we're going to just kind of lay low. We're going to take it as easy as we can. We're not going to try to burn anybody out. We're going to try to stay cool and hydrated. And there's some things going on, Java, so let me know if we got any phone calls or else I'm just going to blather for 2 hours.
1: Well, I mean, we're going to get some phone calls, 1-877-MPB-RING. That's 1-877-672-7464. You want to call in and get some summer gardening advice. But I do want to say good morning to the YouTube chat. We have Alan. Checking in from Virginia, one of the regulars, says good morning and happy Friday, Felder. We got Margie from Harperville saying a good Friday morning. Dean from Alexandria, Louisiana. Stuart Gardner, checking in from Ellisville. And he says he just finished pulling weeds for the chickens and picking a pile of okra. The okra and sweet potatoes are loving this heat wave.
0: You know, I've got a thing. Let me see if I find this thing. I downloaded something that I'd written years and years and years ago. I don't know if I can find it right now, but you might be a Mississippi gardener if. Let me see if I can put my finger on this thing. I had it pulled up. Speaking of okra, where is this thing? Here it is, right here. Oh, somebody had written that it's so dry out there that the trees are whistling for the dog, right? You with me on this, Java? But here's the thing I came up with. You might be a southern gardener if one is you describe the first cool snap below 7 degrees as chilly weather. You can smell a good rain an hour before it gets to your garden. There's always a kink in the hose when you're trying to get a drink of water. And where's the thing about okra I had? You spend more money trying to grow tomatoes than they cost at the store, and you've been replanting them after the armadillo. Here we go. You might be a southern gardener if you've actually grown and eaten okra. So there, I got a few of those kind of things.
1: Oh, yeah, there you go. A lot of people out here with the okra. We did have Cindy. Want to say good morning to Cindy, just checking in on the YouTube from Diamond Head. So we got a lot of people checking in this morning, man.
0: That's right. That's right. And, even though I'm not in my garden right now, and to tell you the truth, I'm not sorry about it. I've got some stuff to do when I get back, which is just going to be real soon. I've got some things I'm going to tighten up in my garden, Java. One thing is over the years, over the decades, over my career, I've been collecting plants, landscape help in my garden, how to lay it out where it's more effective, where it's easier to maintain. Choosing plants that don't need a bunch of care, that don't need a lot of pruning, no water, all that kind of stuff. But I'm also thinking about the future down the road. I don't want to be a collector the rest of my life. I don't want to keep getting more and more and more. I don't need 17 different kinds of mother-in-law tongue. And I realize that my garden, which you've been to numerous times, Java, is a little busy for some folks. So I've been thinking about some plants that I could maybe lose. I could remove some of them, just kind of open it up a little bit, get more air circulation, more visible, more visual space, and still have that characterful, I want to call it characterful, cottage garden effect. So when I get back, I've got some Nandina to rogue out. I've got a couple of fig trees. I only need one. I've got a couple of roses that are more trouble than they were. So basically, when I get back, I'm going to cut down some stuff And then when it gets cool enough and after a couple of rains, easier to dig, I'm going to dig out the roots. So I'm always thinking ahead. You know, I'm not trying to get more and more and more. I'm trying to get better and better and better. Sometimes that means losing some of the stuff, less weeding down the road. So I don't know if you ever got around to going out to get those tomato or pepper plants for Crystal.
1: We did talk about it, but we took the weekend off last weekend and really just kind of sat around. And then when we looked up, we were like, "Do we want to go? No, we'll wait. We'll wait."
0: Well, you know, there's a lot of people who are trying to get things done. You know, they got some plants out of control. I get a lot of emails, and also the people on the Mississippi Gardening Facebook. They're talking about pruning. Is it too late to prune? Should I prune this? And so let me just throw this out for folks who are thinking about pruning. My general rule of thumb is this, actually the middle of August right now is sort of the general cutoff date in our part of the country for cutting big stuff back and getting it started back over again. I'm talking about taking something that's overhead high down to 2 or 3 or 4 feet tall. You can cut a lot of shrubs back, start them over again. It's called rejuvenation pruning. But it's right at the tail end because when you cut them way back, takes a little while for the new growth to come out, and that new growth has to have time to tough it up before winter. So we're talking about hollies and things like that. However, if you're talking about azaleas, Lady Banks Rose, Peggy Martin Rose, those things that bloom in the springtime, they're already starting to set flower buds for next year. So anything that blooms in the winter, like flowering quince, or in the spring, like azaleas and spireas and blueberries, and the once blooming roses, like Peggy Martin, let's don't prune those anymore. Let's let them bloom next spring and then prune them. So you can cut a lot of stuff back right now, but except for the spring blooming stuff, we're past that. I've been getting a lot of calls from folks who are seeing leaf spot disease. Matter of fact, let's go and get our who are our live stream producers today.
1: Well, we got Abram back there running the live stream. We're missing Johnson this morning, but we got Marissa on the phones, and one of our newest producers, Adam. He's back there helping out, looking around. Make sure you put him to work, Abram.
0: All righty. Well, listen, Abram, if you can show Adam how to put up picture number one, this is the classic example of the kind of stuff that a lot of people are you know, kind of worried about right now. They're seeing a whole bunch of leaf spots. I don't know if you can see that or not. For some reason,
1: that's those kind of brown, yucky-looking things, man.
0: Yeah. During the break, we got to figure out how I can – here we go. I've been messing around with my screen. Shouldn't do that. Anyway, this is a classic summer leaf spot, different fungi out there. And the worst effect is zinnias can get it, roses can get it, maples can get it, hydrangeas are just eating up with it. What happens is fungus grows when it's warm and humid. And when you have a rain, it splashes spores around, and these spores starts a new spot. And then if you water overhead with a sprinkler or get a heavy rain, it splashes more spores. So it tends to get worse and worse starting about the middle of the summer. There's really not much you need to do, partly because there's nothing that really will work. Once a leaf is infected, there's no curing it. You have to, if you're going to spray something like fungicides, you have to spray the parts that are not diseased as a protective film to keep from getting disease. Most of the time, Java, these leaf spots are not going to really seriously hurt the plant. It just boogers them up. People don't like to look at it. But we need to come up with a word that means leaf spot normality. Just sort of assume that some plants can have spots on the leaves and just keep on going, not going to hurt them at all. Then we're seeing quite a bit of that. And by the way, before we go any further, Java, I got an email from a lady I've known practically all of her life. Her name is Evelyn. Let me see if I can find it. I got the note sitting down right here. Evelyn Stewart, she's a daughter of Harold Stewart. Java, not many people know this, but Harold Stewart was the first ever Extension County Horticulture Agent in the state.
1: Oh, wow.
0: When he retired, I took his job on. I knew Harold through the Men's Garden Club for years. He passed away when it was like 101 years. Anyway, his daughter Evelyn, I'm going to share some stuff about her plumeries in the next hour, but she said this, listening to a fellow who called last week who was looking for a book by a horticulturist named Neil Odenwald.
1: Yeah, I remember that call.
0: Yeah, he was a professor emeritus of landscape architecture and horticulture at Louisiana State University, a Mississippi native. Anyway, Neil has one of the coolest quick reference books for people about landscape plants. Anyway, I'm not giving up my copy because it's been out of print. But anyway, Evelyn said you can go to a site called Abe Books, ABEBooks.com, ABEBooks.com. She says a clearinghouse for used booksellers. And I went on it, and sure enough, they've got Neil Odenwald's book for like $8. And some of them are even signed. So if you're still listening for last week, I forgot who it was. If you're looking for an old, out-of-date book, go to ABEBooks.com. And that's where we found Neil Odenwald's book. I appreciate Evelyn sharing that. In the next hour, I'm going to show some pictures of some of her flowers. But we got any callers yet, Jama?
1: Yeah, but I went to the website not for nothing. They got some comic books on here.
0: Some comic books too.
1: Yeah, they got comic books too. But let's go to the phones and let's before we take our first break for the hour, let's talk to Joe calling in from Raleigh.
0: Morning, Joe. What's going on in your neck of the woods?
2: Well, I have a lot of privet in my backyard. The backyard's about a quarter acre. And I've got 100 square feet or so. There's a privet per square inch. I mow it. And then for years I've been pulling it up, but I just can't get ahead of it. And do you have any suggestions?
0: I do. And, some people, they don't like the bare truth. The bare truth is sometimes we need to use a herbicide. If you're going to get rid of these things, you got to find something that will kill the plants, roots and all, without screwing up the environment. And there are some herbicides that do that. You may have heard of the old Roundup. I don't recommend Roundup anymore because, not because it was that big a deal, but because the active ingredients have changed. But they had an active ingredient called glyphosate. Starts with a G-L-Y, glyphosate. There's several different brands of herbicides. Most garden centers carry them that have glyphosate as an active ingredient. Now, here's the deal. Glyphosate only kills what you put it on the green growth of. Doesn't hurt tree trunk, doesn't hurt roots, not going to run off into the lakes and all that kind of stuff. If you use it just like it's supposed to, it's not a problem. But it only works on actively growing growth. This time of year, it ain't happening. So what I would do is I would wait till fall and get a little bit cooler. You know, I was worried about yellow jackets and all. Just cut everything to the ground. Just cut it to the ground and let it sprout out in the spring. When it gets about a foot or so tall, when it's young but bushy, spray the foliage with glyphosate and it'll kill it, roots and all, without hurting the soil or nearby trees through the roots and all. Glyphosate does work, but it works best on actively growing new growth. So just go in. You have to cut it down anyway. So if you'll cut it down, let it sprout out in spring, spray it. As soon as it turns brown, you can cut it down and it's gone for good. It really does work, and it really is safe. It really is.
2: Okay. Can I ask another question?
0: Sure.
2: I have, it's coral honeysuckle. I've got one in the backyard and one out front. They were loaded with flowers, but the last few years, it's been pretty disappointing.
0: Yeah.
2: Can I prune that or cut it to the ground or to stimulate blooms in the next spring?
0: What I would do, danger quit, yes, but it would bloom better if you didn't prune it hard. So what I would do is cut some of the stem. You know how they have a whole bunch of stems. Cut some of them down low, cut some a little bit medium, and then leave some of them unpruned. And that way you're guaranteed to have a better show next spring. And then after the main flush of flowers, the stuff you didn't prune now, you can cut back then. So I'd cut some of it, but get right on it. Say it's time for new growth to set flower buds. Leave some unpruned till after it gets to blooming next year.
2: Okay. Well, thank you so much.
0: Okay. Stay cool and hydrated. If you get out and mess with that privet, there's always a yellow jacket's nest out there. Be careful.
2: All right. Thank you. Bye.
0: You bet. Java, a lot of people don't think about yellow jackets, but anytime I'm going to touch a shrub with some pruning shears, I hit it with a broom first and then sit back and watch what happens.
1: Nobody thinks about yellow jackets until until they see a yellow jacket.
0: Yeah, and there's another wasp. You know, everybody knows these big red paper wasps. There's another wasp that makes a little small nest in foliage, in shrubs. It's called a guinea wasp. They're kind of brown and yellow stripe, not yellow jackets. And they're in all your shrubs. They're in the ornamental. They will eat you up. So just be careful this time of year. Bees and wasps are a little bit irritable. Don't even mess with them. They're madder than we are on this heat and humidity. I'm horticulturist Phil Rushing. Me and Java and all the other folks at MPB, thank you for joining us. We'll take a little bit of a break. Come back with some more stuff. If you want to give us a call, it's toll free. 1-877-MPB-RING. We'll be right back.
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Welcome back. Mark Custis, Bell to Rushing, and we're going to be talking about gardening. I know it's miserable out there. I know. I'm born and raised in Mississippi. My people have been here since the early 1800s. I was raised in a house that didn't have air conditioning until I was 9. So I get it, folks, but we're still going to power through. There's a lot of stuff going on out in the garden. There's some things you should not be doing right now that some of you are thinking about doing. There's some things that really you ought to think about doing that may not be that fun. But if you've got some things that are on your mind, things you want to talk about that either you want to get a second opinion about or run it by a horticulture

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0: Okie dokie, folks. Welcome back. Horticulture's still rushing, and the Java, it's been weird, man. What a weird summer. We get a lot of rain in the spring. Plants put out a lot of growth that feel good. But because of all the rain, they also got a little bit of root damage because that water soaks out, especially if you have heavy clay soil or a flat yard. Roots stay wet in the wintertime. They don't grow deep. The deep ones kind of rot. So all of a sudden, we got a lot of new growth on these plants. They're feeling good back in the spring, but they don't have a real good root system. Well, no problem as long as spring is here. But when it turns hot and dry, and all of a sudden those plants need some deep roots that aren't there, we're seeing a lot of shrubs that are just simply browning out. It's what we horticulture say, up and die. It just turns brown, all the leaves stick on it. Japanese hollies in particular, there's a lot of different kinds. They look sort of like boxwoods. Boxwoods are rough on it, azaleas. But if you've got a plant that's turning brown suddenly, it's a good chance it has some root damage and it's just got too much growth on it, sort of got pushed over the edge by this heat. Not much you can do. If you water a lot, you can rot even more roots. So a good deep soaking every week or two at the most, and maybe a little bit of pruning to take some of the stress off the plant. That's the best I can recommend. Hey, Java, we got a callers?
1: Yeah, let's go to Byhalia and talk with Marsha.
0: Good morning, Marcia. How you doing?
2: I'm doing fine. How about you?
0: Not so bad. Pretty darn good, as a matter of fact. Feeling great.
2: Okay. I want to know about the hairy sunflower.
0: I'm in the air conditioning. Say what?
2: I want to know about the hairy sunflower.
0: Ooh. I don't know about it.
2: It's a wildflower.
0: It's a what?
2: Wildflower.
0: Yeah, but I'm going to have to look that one up because, you know, sunflower is a huge family. We got some perennials. We got narrowly sunflower. We got all sorts of perennial type sunflowers, but I don't know of one by that name, hairy sunflower. Can you got any more information on it?
2: Well, all I know is it grows about 6-7 foot tall, puts out about 7 or 8 flowers. They look like little sunflowers, and then when it goes to seed, it's got a little small pod, but it's a wildflower. I found it online, but there wasn't a whole lot of information. My husband, he died last year, and he was one of these type of people who always carried a shovel with him, and he dug up more stuff on the side of the road than you can imagine. And he planted this stuff out here, and I had no idea what it was when it started coming up, but I left it. And it is really a pretty plant, but
0: got
2: like
0: it.
2: Said,
0: I looked it up. I know everything there is to know about it now. Except, what's your question
2: there
0: about
2: you go.
0: It?
2: Well, I just wanted to know if there was, do I need to do anything to it? I really like it. And if there's anything I need to do just to keep it propagated.
0: Okay, well, first of all, let me give other folks a little background. I just looked at it because, you know, sunflower is helianthus, the ones we plant for the big flowers, a lot of native ones. But this was called Helianthus hirsutus, which means Latin for hairy sunflower. Here's the deal. All these native sunflowers are blooming. Is yours blooming now or is it blooming in the fall?
2: It's blooming now.
0: Okay. What I would have done, if you want more flowers, it's probably too late this year, but these perennial sunflowers will bloom in the late the summer or the fall. You could let them sprout out in the spring and then snip the tips off the new growth. Instead of getting up as tall as it is, each of those stems will branch out with more stems, more flowers, and a little bit more compact plant. So it's too late to prune it this year. Matter of fact, I think it's really important to leave the flowers on there, even after the flowers fade, leave those seed pods in there. Because a lot of little birds, that like the little goldfinches and things, that's what they eat. They eat the tiny little sunflower seeds are for little birds. So what I would do is if it's flopping over, maybe prop it up a little bit. And leave it long after the flowers have fallen off. There's important food for the little small songbirds and all. And if you wanted to bush it out next spring, cut it down. As soon as we get a frost, cut it down. And next spring, snip the tips off the new growth sometime by June. And it'll bush out and have even more flowers than ever. I know that even without knowing the plant, I know that's the way these perennial sunflowers work.
2: Okay, sounds good.
0: And by the way, if you like that plant, keep in mind, I'd like to find out how long it blooms, because if it's compact and it has a lot of flowers, I want it for my yard. But there's a whole bunch of native sunflowers. There's one in particular that start blooming, sometime around football season, late September, October. It's called narrow-leaf sunflower. Got little skinny, long, skinny leaves, and it gets really tall, 6-8 feet tall. And you'll see it growing down in low, wet ditches. If you see some of those you like, and you're not going to get snake bit or arrested, you can cut some of those plants down to a few inches tall, move the roots, and put them out there, so you'll have even later blooming sunflowers. That's the one I grow, but I always cut it back to make it bush out. But the narrow-leaf sunflower will be blooming in another month or so, and that'd be a good companion. And as a matter of fact, I'll tell you what, I'll swap you some of mine for some of yours. How about that?
2: That sounds like a plan.
0: Let's have some fun, okay?
2: I'll take a picture and email it. How's that?
0: Okay. Yeah, put your hand by it so I can see how big the flowers are.
2: Okay.
0: Put a dollar bill by it.
2: A big daisy. They're more like a big daisy than they are a sunflower. Yeah. But it looks like it's more yellow than orange, too. But they're bright yellow. They're pretty as they can be.
0: I want some. A swap.
2: Okay.
0: Appreciate your call.
2: Seed pods?
0: Well, they come up from seed, but it's real easy to divide them. If you can divide monkey grass, you can divide this plant in the wintertime.
1: Thank you, Marsha. Man, y'all going to have to get together, Felder. You really want some of that flower.
0: I want some hairy sunflower. Helianthus hirsutus. Where do they come up with this stuff? Who else we got, Java?
1: Oh, well, we're getting other phone calls together. Let's go ahead and take our cheesy tune. We're kind of at the halfway point of this hour, number one of the Gestalt Gardener. And I'm really kind of excited because you sent two tunes and you told me about one. So which one are we going to go with?
0: Let's go with the one by Joey DeFrancesco called Mama Don't Allow No Music. I'm horticulturist Felder Rushing. And I listen to corny me, barbershop court, all that quartet. But when we come back, we're going to talk about the difference between angel and devil trumpet. I'm going to show some pictures of an eclipse that I went to, almost total eclipse. And we're going to talk with whatever's on your mind about your gardening. So stick with us, folks. A little bit of news, not news, a little break and some cheesy tune. Mama Don't Allow No Music by Joey DeFrancesco. Look it up, folks. It'll make you laugh.

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0: Elder Rushing and Ajava, you mentioned on the break that one of our live stream listeners, Kathy from Collierville, Tennessee, want to know what the background picture is. Folks, you're on live stream, you know what she's talking about. If you're not, go to mpbonline.org and fiddle around till you find Gestalt Gardener, or else go to YouTube and type in Gestalt Gardener, and you can watch all this stuff. Anyway, this background picture actually is a formal perennial border that I took in a fancy botanic garden in northern England about 3 weeks ago. And the reason I took this picture is because every flower in this picture, the goldenrod, the phlox, the asters, the obedience, every plant in this picture is native to Mississippi. And they grow them in England and Germany and places in Japan. They grow all of these flowers as regular garden plants, but they plant them in groups here and there instead of wild. They're not wild flowers in England. They're garden quality, native, Southeast United States perennials. Anyway, I just want to put that out. By the way, Java, a question came up. Somebody had this plant blooming in their garden, and they didn't know what it was. And we could get Abram to put up picture number two. This is the picture that they sent in. And a lot of people call it devil's trumpet. Okay, the leaves are kind of a grayish color. They're kind of soft, and this plant grows really well in dry places. I've seen it growing between the interstate lanes out in West Texas. But angel trumpet is related to Jimson weed. Its seeds are highly toxic. You can hallucinate yourself to death with the seeds of this. But this is called angel trumpet. Some people call it devil's trumpet because it's so poisonous. But let's put up picture number three and show what more people grow. That's called angel trumpet. Angel trumpet is a tall, shrubby, small tree. It's a large shrub or small tree. And the flowers hang down. The trumpets, they can be white. They can be pink. They can be purple. They can be double. But the angel trumpet that most of us grow is an upright tropical plant with hanging down flowers. And then picture number four is what the real angel trumpet, what a lot of people call the devil's trumpet, looks like in a yard down along the coast. I forget whose garden this is, but a fellow on Mississippi Gardening Facebook post says it's a spreading ground cover and the flowers point upward. It's only poisonous if you eat it or smoke it or whatever, that kind of stuff. But otherwise, it's a terrific plant, great for nighttime pollinators. So anyway, there's two different plants called angel trumpet. One can be called devil's trumpet. Doesn't matter to me. But hey, Java, can I brag on something? Can I show you something really weird?
1: Yeah, and then we'll get to Carolyn and Jackson on the phones.
0: Okay, you see what I'm holding up here?
1: Yeah, that's a corn stalk.
0: Big old ear of corn. It's got the silks on one end.
1: Or an ear of corn, yeah.
0: You know, these are the female flowers. The male flowers are the tassels. But the female flowers, when they come out, they're white. And the pollen falls on these. And every one of these little strands is connected to what can be a seed, which is corn. Anyway, what I want to show you, this came from, I'm giving a talk in a couple of weeks at the Environmental Education Center over in Blackburn in northern England. But they share this with me. But I want to see if you can hear this. I don't know if you can or not. I don't know if, hang on a second.
1: No.
0: Oh, it's not squeaking.
1: Y'all don't hear anything, man.
0: You can't hear it. I'm not. Well, it ain't doing right.
1: What's it supposed to do?
0: When you shuck corn, it squeaks. If it's fresh, it squeaks. It makes a little squeaky sound if it's moist. Mine's dried out a little bit. That's a pretty corn. Anyway, the reason I want to mention that, two things. First of all, when I was young, we used to go to a farmer's market and get our corn. If it didn't have worms at the end of it, there's a corn earworm. If it doesn't have caterpillars or damage on the end, people wouldn't buy it because they said it had been sprayed too much. They checked for worms to make sure it was safe to eat.
1: Wow.
0: But anyway, because corn has kind of a, I can't describe, it's not like plastic, but it makes a squeaky sound. If you're in Mississippi in the summertime, I'm from the Delta, and you're out in a field of corn in the summertime, right about now, after a good rain, the corn grows so fast that you can hear it growing. The whole place squeaks. It's creepy sounding. But anybody, am I the only person who's ever gone out in the cornfield and heard it growing through the squeaks? That's what I want to know.
1: I think so, Felder. I don't know.
0: I don't know. We'll see. Anybody else ever hear corn growing because it squeaks after rain? Give us a call. Toll-free 1-877-MPB-RING. So who we got on the line? Who we got on the phone?
1: Yeah, maybe we can ask Carolyn in Jackson if she's ever heard the corn squeak.
0: Good morning, Carolyn. Good morning, Carolyn. How are you?
2: Good morning. I'm good. How are you?
0: So far, so good. Just, running. You know, I can talk about a pencil for 45 minutes, but corn squeaking, that's a new one even for me.
2: Yeah, I've never heard of it.
0: What's up with you? What's going on today?
2: I have a question concerning, I think they're called limelight hydrangeas. I'm wondering when would be the best time to propagate them.
0: Hydrangeas root pretty easily. All the hydrangeas root fairly. Matter of fact, every one you ever bought was going from a cutting. They root best in the spring. That's when the hormones are right. Right now, the plants are just struggling. All the hormones are going towards flowers or hopefully seeds. It won't make seeds, but all the growth is going upward. If you'll either in the late winter, before they leaf out, you can take short cuttings then and put them in some moist potting soil. And when they start leafing out in the spring, they'll root. Or if you'll let the new growth come out in the spring and kind of harden up a little bit where you can still bend it, but it won't snap. You know, not the real tender, floppy stuff. But when it's fairly, okay. I'm saying middle of the spring, those cuttings root pretty quickly. They've got a lot of hormones in them that help them root better. So middle of the late winter or early to mid-spring is the best time to root them.
2: Okay. And also, should I leave those big brown dead heads on them now?
0: Well, you know, it's just a matter of, you know, I mean, some people hang stuff out of holes in their ears and you wear all sorts of jewelry. That's a plant. You know, if you like the way it looks, leave it. You know, I think it's good texture. Okay. It's interesting color, interesting texture. If you think they're ugly, cut them off. Just cut them back a little bit. But, you know, it doesn't hurt the plant. It actually gives what I call seasonal interest, leaving it on there. And so it doesn't matter to the plant one way or the other if you don't cut them off. But it's just a matter of cosmetics, whatever makes you feel best.
2: Okay, thank you so much. You have a great day.
0: Okay, appreciate the call. Thank you. And Java, notice I didn't say or spray paint them.
1: Yeah, you kind of kept that one to yourself. Now let's stay on the phones and talk with Roger in Florence.
0: Good morning, Roger. What's going on in Rankin County?
3: Good morning. I'm not sure you can hear me because I can't tell. Okay, I grew up on the Mississippi State campus. And back in the 50s, when I was a youngster, I worked for the experiment station down in the cornfields and cotton. I hold cotton and I hold corn. And I watched that corn come up. And by the end of the summer, of course, I don't remember exactly, and I'd walk through that corn and it was taller than me, hot in the picking. I would be testing. I had a little piece of equipment that I could test for temperature and moisture. That was my job.
0: Right.
3: And I heard the corn squeak. I heard it squeak.
0: So you were raised right. You've heard. So it's not just me. I've heard corn squeak too in the Delta, but I was hiding when I heard it. I wasn't working like you were.
3: Yeah, I felt like I was hiding, but I was sweating so bad I'd lose a couple of pounds every day. Anyway, a hole in that cotton was tiresome. Corn. I hold cotton, too. I hold cotton so long, you look down at the other end and piece of shade down there and hope you made it by the time you had to get out your bologna sandwich and eat it.
0: Yeah, so and watching out for snakes, too.
3: When I
0: was a kid, and I guess we're a couple of old timers talking about this. When I was a kid, my dad had 4 20-foot rows of okra. That's 80 feet of okra, and I had to hoe it. That's the reason I said I ain't doing this anymore. I grow okra now as an occasional plant. I grow it almost like a little bush in a flower bed. I cut it back and make it an okra bush. But when I was a kid, I said I'm not going to mow grass when I grow up. I'm not going to hoe any okra when I grow up, and I don't. But let me ask you this. Did you sharpen your hoe every day?
3: Oh, absolutely. You had to carry a file with you. And And every now and then, of course, trying to hope. I sharpened that hole with a file out in the middle of the field. I'd cut my thumb.
0: A lot of people, when you say hoeing corn or hoeing okra or hoeing cotton, hoeing, they think you're out there chopping. If you're chopping, you're killing yourself. If you'll just take a few minutes and sharpen the blade, it's like shaving. You can almost, all you got to do is just almost touch the weeds and they fall apart. But it's like shaving with a hoe instead of chopping with a hoe. You can't do that unless you got a flat bladed file in your back pocket.
1: Appreciate that, Roger. Confirming Felder's.
0: This stuff is true, Java. This is old hand stuff. Old hand. You know, chopping, no. Slicing, yes. So one of my best tools in my garden, my little flat-bladed file. Every time I'm going out to dig something or to chop something, I always sharpen my shovel or my hoe. Always. Makes it easy.
1: Now,
0: always
1: you,
0: fun.
1: Now, you, I think you said something about, I think to dig a proper hole, you need a sharp shovel or something, or dig a bad hole, just go out with a dull shovel. You said something like that before.
0: Well, there are a couple of things. One, if you got a sharp shovel, it crunches through roots. It's a satisfying. Feels and you can sounds better. If it's a dull one, you got to jump on the back of your shovel, and it's going to scrape your ankle. But also, if you're an earthworm, it matters. An earthworm doesn't want a sharp shovel. It wants a dull shovel, hoping for a smooth ride to the bottom. This is a hardcore gardening stuff, Java. Any callers on the line?
1: No, but I do want to jump over to YouTube because Dean asked a question in, he says, is there any practical use for Osage orange fruits? My grandfather used to call them born docks.
0: Okay, you're close. A lot of people call it horse apples. And it's the French word for it is bois d'arc, BOISD'ARC. So a lot of people call it bodock.
1: Okay.
0: And here's the reason, y'all. The plant, and it's got thorns on it. It was planted as like a hedgerow. It's real dense, heavy orange wood. And it has these great big knobby, really knobby, bright lime green fruits on it. But also the stems on it are curved. All the branches are kind of curved, and such hardwood and such curved that the Native Americans and early people, they would cut them off and use the branches as bows for the bows and arrows. Bow d'arc. That's some stupid stuff. But he's got it. This is one of those questions, Java, where I have known the answer in the past, but I can't remember.
1: The practical use is throw them at people.
0: I know there's some uses for it, but I can't remember. We're going to have to catch that in the second hour after doing scratching and sniffing, unless somebody can help us both out. There is a use for them. I just can't remember it.
1: Popping your cousin on the head, that's a use.
0: No. It's conking him on the head because they're big and heavy. They're almost like bowling balls. So before we take a break, can I show five real quick pictures?
1: Yeah, go ahead, man.
0: It's had nothing to do with gardening, but I want to show this. If you can put up picture number five, Abram, picture number five is an aerial view of a tower that's right above my little village in northern England. This thing is over 100. I mean, you can get up at the top and see Ireland, Wales, Scotland, and it's a tower up there. But I went up there 2 days ago, picture number six, to take a picture of a bunch of weirdos sitting around the base of the picture number six, this old 1898 Jubilee Tower.
1: What are they doing?
0: Okay, they're waiting for an eclipse. Okay, so see how bright it is now. Put up picture number seven and show her what it looked like 30 minutes later when the eclipse came by.
1: Oh, wow.
0: Yeah, this is the middle of the day. But the last two pictures is I didn't have any of those fancy eclipse-looking glasses. So what I did is I used a colander trick. Put up picture number eight. Let me show you. Next time we have an eclipse, try this. I took a colander, a kitchen colander, put a piece of paper on the ground, held the colander up, and the eclipse shined through all the holes in the colander. And then the last picture I want to show is picture number nine. This is what it looked like up close. Every one of those little dots, you can see about two-thirds eclipse. Instead of a perfect round spot of light, it's been I got like a bug-eyes view of what an eclipse looks like through a colander. Isn't that a stupid thing to share?
1: No, I can remember we had the eclipse here in Jackson a couple years ago, and we had to do something like that because you couldn't stare directly at the eclipse. But we had to look at it backwards.
0: I tried to pinhole a piece of paper. The colander was fantastic. It made the most surreal little thing with all these pictures. I've got a little series about this on the Mississippi Gardening Facebook page. Anybody wants to check it out? Anyway, not related to gardening, but I just thought it was real interesting. I like the natural world a lot.
1: Oh, yeah. And they looked like they were having a good time. I saw some wine glasses out there and everything.
0: that wasn't limes. Anyway, we're going to take a real quick break, come out with more of the Gestalt Gardener here on Mississippi Public Broadcasting right after this.

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0: Bill Rush, we'd love to talk with you about what's going on in your garden. You're thinking about planting a fall garden? A little bit late for a lot of summer stuff. Actually, it is late for tomatoes and peppers. I'm not saying don't give it a try, but it might be just a little bit early for planting cool season stuff like lettuces and kale. You know, you can get them started, but you have to water them. Don't keep them wet. If you're going to start a fall garden, the temptation is to water often. Don't do that. Water deep. Cover the ground with some mulch, some bark, or some leaves, or anything to just to keep the sun from hitting the dirt. If you'll keep it mulched, it'll stay cooler and looser and moister. Good deep soaking will let roots grow down deep. If you keep it wet all the time, roots are going to stay shallow. And by the way, Java, I had this thing early on about you might be a southern gardener if. I pull this thing out. I want to share a couple of others. You might be a southern gardener if 5 inches of rain in the afternoon only means you won't have to water for a couple of days. Here's the note. You know how many bags of compost your car can hold, and you've cleaned it out with a blower. You can amuse yourself for an hour with a gardener hose. Here we go. You might be a southern gardener if there are 300 different spiders in your garden and 300 types of spiders, and all 300 live in your garden, plus a couple nobody's seen before. Here's one. You might be a southern gardener if it grows, it sticks, or it crawls, or it bites. And here's one. All the festivals across the state are named after a fruit, a vegetable, grain, insect. And you install security lights. You might be a southern. You install security lights on your house and garage, but you leave them both unlocked. And then the last one I got is Zone 8 with protection is a variation on Russian roulette. Which is a few of you might be a southern gardener. I wonder if anybody else has heard corn growing. I want to give us a call and share with us. Toll free 1-877-MPB-RING. Meanwhile, Java, there's something going on in people's yards. It's been going on for 3 or 4 weeks now, but now a lot of people have noticed it. There's naked ladies out in people's yards.
1: They're running rampant, man. They're running rampant. They're naked ladies.
0: No. This is the flower. They call it naked ladies. It has leaves in the wintertime that die down in the spring, and then the flower comes up all by itself, a stem with some trumpet-shaped flowers on top of it, usually pink. There's some pale pink with light purple in them. There's one that'll come up a little bit later next month called, some people call it a hurricane lily or red spider lily. Same family. The flowers come up on bare stems in the middle of nowhere, but for somewhere along the line, they were called naked ladies. And they're incredible plant. If you see them, they're a good heirloom plant. If you know where some are, or if you want to divide them and move them, this is a good time. Because right now you know where they are, so you can move them before the roots start growing next month and the leaves come up in late September, October, November. So if you want to move some, now's a good time or at least mark the ones you want to move. And after the flowers die down, go back and find your mark and dig. The bolts are going to be big and they're going to be deep. But this is a good time to identify the ones you might want to move around. Same thing with the red spider lilies. When you see where they're blooming, that's the ones to mark. Either use the flowers as cut flowers and dig then, or go back after the flowers die. But that's the way to do that, is if you're looking for ways to move bulbs when they're not in their active season of growth. Their season of growth is over the winter when they have leaves then. So just going to throw that out.
1: Now, Felder, we're coming up on the end of this first hour of the Gestalt Gardener Hour 2. It's just around the corner, and it never fails, man. It never fails. I want to thank Melanie from Lower Alabama, Tamara from Ocean Springs, and Tom from Hattiesburg for calling in, but we got to get you to hold on for the next hour.
0: It's toll-free. It's on our nickel, so if you'll hold on, we're going to do a little bit of news and come back. Me and John, we're going to take a bathroom break, and we're going to listen to the news and come back with hour two. And again, folks, if you're not watching this on live stream, you could do it anytime, 24/7. Go to YouTube and type in Gestalt Gardener, or go to mpbonline.org. And you can listen to any of these programs and see the people who are being interviewed and the hosts and the pictures we share. So that's just a little extra thing that MPB brings to you. And we appreciate those of you who support MPB during our drive time. Appreciate that a whole bunch. But me and Job are going to take a little bit of a break. When we come back, I'm going to show the difference between real Hawaiian tea plants, because I still got it wrong last week, and a couple of plants that will surprise you that we'll be talking about. Good time of the year to be thinking about planting for fall. If you get a chance, go out and turn the dirt under, throw some mulch on top. It'll be ready for you then. Don't do it all at once. Dig the dirt, cover it with some mulch, and then come back later and be ready to go when you are. So anyway, don't just sit on your laurels and wait till later. Let's get a little bit of stuff done. Be a busy ant, not a lazy grasshopper. So we'll be right back with hour two right after.
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3: For Tupelo and the northern counties, really hot and humid today. We're headed for the upper 90s with sunshine. We have high pressure parked over the Gulf Coast states. Overnight will be clear, mid-70s, upper 90s, and very humid and sunny on Sunday. Starkville and the central areas going to 100 today. Sunny, our heat index near 110, mid-70s and clear for the overnight hours. Low 100s and sunshine on Sunday, very high humidity. For Gulfport and the southern and coastal areas, hot and humid, sunshine, and mid-90s today. We're in the upper 70s overnight. Should be clear. Maybe a shower on Sunday. I'm meteorologist Steve Hamilton. 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

0: folks. Welcome back to Hour 2 of the Gestalt Gardener, which is a live production of Mississippi Public Broadcasting. It's a long time to listen to one person blather about stuff, and we'd rather just hear what you got on your mind. So if you got something you'd like to talk about, to discuss, to argue about, I'm not going to be argumentative, but I'll listen. I won't try to sell you anything, so give us a call. I'm a horticulturist. I'm an average gardener. I garden smarter, not harder. And if there's some things you'd like to talk about, give us a call. It's toll-free, 1-877-MPB-RING. And Java, we had some callers at the end of hour one. Are they still with us?
1: Yeah, we had, I think, Tom from Hattiesburg. If you're still out there and you got some time, call us back. But Melanie from Lower Alabama, oh, she's been a super trooper holding on. Hello. Good morning, Melanie.
0: Hi, Melanie. How are you, lady?
2: I am good, thank you, very well. So I have a story. You know how you're always using spray paint. So last December, the first week of
0: September, some people put on mascara, okay?
2: I loved it. Last week in December, I had this little hardscape feature with a circle of boxwood in my backyard. Of course, one of them died. For some reason, it just died. So, you know, I said, if I take that out now, it's going to be like a snaggletooth all winter. So I just took the old green spray paint out there and painted that baby, and you could not even tell the difference unless you got up close and inspected.
0: Yeah, it sounds weird. It sounds like cheating and all, but a lot of people don't realize that you can buy horticultural outlet companies sell different shades of green. There's probably six different shades of greens that they use on golf courses in the wintertime.

0: A lot of people don't realize this, but many golf
1: I did
0: courses are
1: not know
0: spray
1: that either.
0: painted
1: I just
0: in the
1: haven't had this.
0: wintertime.
1: But I do have a question.
0: Okay.
1: You know, I don't know what their, I can't remember what their right name is, but you know obedient plants, I'm sure.
0: Yeah.
1: The most disobedient plant as far as where they will stay and whether you plant them that ever grew. But I understand you can arrange their blossoms like you want.
0: Yeah, they go in
1: but
0: every
1: anyway.
0: But you can, each flower is on a swivel. You can make a point and stay in any direction. That's the reason it's called physostesia is the name. Anyway, what about it? It's a great plant, great summer
1: So
0: plant.
1: I grow them, but like they're starting to bloom now. But they always look ugly by the time they bloom. Their bottom leaves are starting to turn brown and look ugly. Is that something I'm doing wrong, or is that just their natural cycle of life?
0: It might be a little bit, not so much you're doing wrong, but plants that grow quickly, you know, in the late spring and early summer because of good rain, a lot of times those older leaves are a little bit tender. We see this with gardenias a lot. A lot of times gardenias, middle of summer, a lot of older leaves are turning bright yellow, but the new growth is fine. So the earlier leaves is more sensitive to heat and drought and that kind of stuff. But also, you might be watering a lot. This plant grows along roadsides. It does not need a lot of water. So if you're pushing it with water and fertilizer, that might be making it a little extra tender. But I tell you something you can do is put something
1: here.
0: in front of it, something lower growing in front of it.
1: I actually had thought I just need to put something there to hide its legs because it,
0: put some basil or some marigolds or, you know, any kind of low-growing annual in front of it, and they'll actually be a complement. That way you have spiky stuff on top of roundy stuff. You make a little bouquet by planting compact stuff in front of it. If you know what's going to happen, just go with it.
1: You know, at this time of the year, the last thing I want to be doing is digging planting.
0: But do it earlier. You know, back in the late spring when it's still easy to dig. You know, there's a lot
1: Every
0: of little
1: year
0: low-growing mounded type. There's a type of zinnia called profusion. Profusion zinnia is growing little mounds, never stop blooming. Little mounds, you know, and the one they call periwinkle. You know, some of the compact marigold. There's a bunch of plants you can set out in the spring, or it's just get you some old china. Go to a garage sale and get some old china plates and stick them in the ground like a border.
1: Now that sounds like that could do that in the middle of the winter, and that would work. All right. Well, thank you for your advice. Are you're still in England, I take it?
0: Yeah. I'll be home soon. You know, I do work over there. I work at flower shows and stuff like that in the summertime. But and it's not much going on in Mississippi, Alabama as far as professional work. So I just go where it stays cool and there's stuff going on. But I'll be home early September in just 2 or 3 weeks.
1: Yes, I will put it that way. You might want to wait till late September, though.
0: No, I got lectures. I got lectures already starting up.
2: Well, appreciate your call, Melanie, and let's continue on. We got a full bank before we take our first break, and next up is Tamara from Ocean Springs.
0: Tamara, good morning. How are you?
3: I'm doing well, and it's Tamara from Ocean Springs.
0: Tamara, I think it's safe because Tamara is the type of flower on a maple tree.
3: Yes, sir. Yes, sir.
0: What's up, Tamara?
3: Anyway, how are you doing today?
0: Pretty good. I'm inside, you know, I got me a cup of coffee. It's late in the day here in England, so as soon as I get done with this, I'm headed down to the pub.
3: Good. Well, I just called to...
0: What you got? What's up?
3: I called to let you know that I have gone and sat in a cornfield in the middle of the night and heard the corn grow.
0: Yes. It's creepy, isn't it?
3: Yeah, it's really strange. My husband was from upstate New York, and he always talked about it. And we traveled all over the United States with his work. And one time we were either in Illinois or else in Indiana. And he said, I'm going to take you to a cornfield and show you. And it was at the end of July. And we went to the cornfield.
0: You know this is the start of a horror movie, don't you?
3: No, it was a very tranquil place, and even with all the
0: Always
3: sounds,
0: is.
3: I was
0: Always
3: so
0: is.
3: Amazed.
0: So it's not just a southern thing, then?
3: Oh, no, and as a matter of fact, it's funny, because just the other day, I was talking to a man that lived up near Jackson, and he said that his family raised corn. And I said, well, then you've certainly sat in the corn at night when it's nice and quiet and heard it grow. And he said, no, that's the craziest thing I've ever heard.
0: He wasn't raised right, Tamara.
3: Pardon me?
0: He wasn't raised right. You were.
3: Well, anyway, I just wanted to confirm the fact that you can hear corn growing in the middle of the summer when it's really, really growing.
0: And it's not really a creaking or rustling sound. It has a little bit of a squeak to it.
3: It does. It has a squeak to it. It definitely does. But this was so loud. It sounded almost like cicadas or something is what it sounded like to me, because that I was raised in Florida, and that was what I equated it to, that or tree frogs at night.
0: There you go. Well, I appreciate you. By the way, you're from Ocean Springs. Ever go out to that cemetery that's out up on the northwest corner of it?
3: Yes, sir. Yes, sir.
0: That whole neighborhood's got some really cool stuff. You know, if I was going to be in, you know, that I like towns where you can be whoever you want to be, whether other people like it or not. And Ocean Springs is one of those.
3: I love Ocean Springs. I love it there. So you're absolutely right about that.
0: Okay. Thank you so much for sharing and validating what I remember. Thank you.
2: Yeah. Good call, Tamara. Let's go.
0: And by the way, Java, in full disclosure, when I first started the MPB, I had a co-host named Dr. Dirt. You never met Leon, Dr. Dirt. But we were going up to give a talk in Belzona or someplace in the Delta, and I pulled over my truck and I said, come on, Leon, we're going to go out in the field and listen to the corn squeak. And he would not go, because he just knew it was one of those horror stories. You know, it sounds, oh, we're just going to listen to the corn grow. It doesn't sound normal to have, you know, you got a big, tall black guy and an old, long-haired white guy in a pickup truck, and he said, hey, you want to hear some corn grow? He wouldn't do it.
2: And good on Dr. Dirt.
0: Anyway, we appreciate that. Thank you, Tamara, for calling. Who else we got, Java?
2: Let's go to Mobile, and let's talk with Babs.
0: Babs, what's up?
4: I'm just waiting to ask some questions about my cypress tree that won't do anything but get taller. So what do we do about that? It's finally got a little fork in the top of it.
0: Well, they're supposed to, you know, they have what's called a central leader. You know, they're supposed to be single trunk, tall and skinny, with one main leader.
4: Yeah.
0: I mean, that's why cypress. Well, what are you talking about, regular bald cypress or Leyland cypress or what?
4: Swamp cypress.
0: Regular cypress. Yeah, they usually have just one main leader, one main stem goes up to a point. That's what they usually. You know, these plants, there's shaped more like spaceships. They're not wide like an oak tree. They're more columnar, spaceship shaped. They're not pyramidal, but, you know, they never get really big. When I plant them in landscapes, including mine and my son's landscape, I always plant them in groups. You know, you plant three or four about 8 or 10 feet apart, and they make a nice little colony. And you can plant palmettos and other stuff under, but by themselves, they're just tall and skinny, like a telephone pole.
4: Okay, just kind of boring, but which ones get the, what they call them, cypress knees?
0: Yeah, the bald cypress. The two most common cypress we have in the South, one is bald cypress, the one you most commonly see, and there's one called pond cypress. And they look very similar. There's, you know, you almost have to, you have to know them pretty intimately to be able to tell them apart, but the pond cypress do not have the knees. But, you know, if you've got a cypress, by themselves, they're really straight. They're linear. I think it's good to have two or three of them close to each other, or put something complementary by it, like a Vitex, or something that's got sort of a rounded shape off to one side. So you got a roundy and a spiky, and then put something between out from them that's the smaller. You know, in other words, make a composition with two or three different kinds of plants that make each of them look a little bit more interesting, like a bouquet.
4: Yeah. Okay. It's like a vertical thing. So, and you said
0: it's starkly vertical. It's a real matter of fact. One of the best plantings I've seen of bald cypress in the world was in a botanic garden in Japan. They used it at the end of a long reflecting pool to mimic mountains, but it's a whole group of them. So they're majestic in group by themselves. They're just kind of skinny.
4: Yeah. Okay. And what about my crepe myrtle? I heard, you know, it seems like years ago that there was a virus and it was really hurting all the crepe myrtles in Mississippi, and it was headed to Mobile, and then things seemed to get better. But my one little real dark bloom, the deep, deep pink on my little crepe myrtle, it's finally started branching up. I was told by some guy that knew all about landscaping that they were bushes, they weren't trees. So he said, don't crepe myrtle them. Just let it grow. Finally, it's doing that, and it's lovely. It's going to be a pretty bush.
0: Well, let me unwrap it a little bit. It's not a virus. It's a type of insect that's fairly new. I think I was the first one to spot it in Jackson, Mississippi, several years ago. It's a type of scale insect, tiny little white bumps, and it spread rapidly across Texas and all over the South. And it's a little insect, and the trees will be almost completely black with sooty mold and these tiny little white bumps all over it. So that's, and some years it's worse than others. So anyway, we're waiting to see whether it's going to be as devastating as it looked like it was going to be. But botanically, you know, even though we think of crepe myrtles as trees, they grow more like flowering shrubs, more like a rose. And you can prune them.
4: Yeah.
0: You can prune them with a pickup truck and then sprout back out. When they're saying don't prune it like a crepe myrtle, they're just saying, you know, don't prune. This, it's like saying don't cut your hair. You know, we've got to cut our hair if we want to. It does not hurt a crepe myrtle to prune it into a ball or to ball those fist type things or thin them out. You don't have to prune them at all, but it is not a sin to prune a crepe myrtle tree. It is not. I see it done in England, Japan, South Africa. Everywhere I go, I see it pruned, except in the South where Southern Living Magazine says you shouldn't do it. It doesn't hurt to prune.
4: Okay,
0: it grows more like a rose, a big rose, than a tree.
4: Okay, because my neighbors, hers are gorgeous. Oh, they were beautiful, swinging and swaying in that thunderstorm a couple of days ago. But mine is just, it's kind of like the swamp cypress. It's just kind of there. But then when I saw the black stuff, but it's just on one branch of it, and it does, it has little white oval-shaped things on it.
0: Those tiny little white things, that's a type of insect called scale. It will spread pretty rapidly. And you may hear all sorts of stuff. I've seen all sorts of stuff. I work with the Crepe Myrtle Society of America, Texas A&M, Mississippi State, Auburn. Uh-huh. We all know that the only control for that, the only good control, is to use a systemic insecticide poured around the roots in the spring. See, so don't, you know, if you want to rub it off now, you can. But if it gets really bad, the only surefire control is a systemic insecticide. Every garden center has it put around the roots in the spring. I wish I wasn't saying this, but we know that that's the only truly effective control for a truly awful little insect.
4: Well, is it going to take over the plant? It's just in this one couple of branches that are going from the ground
0: If it's those tiny little white dots, then it's the scale. They start out in a small space, and then next year they're most of the tree, and then the next year they're completely covered up. So anyway, not anything to be worried about. Just understand that the only control is to drench the soil with an insecticide. Yeah. And every garden center knows it long, and it really only works best in the spring.
4: Okay. So, well, I hope
0: you don't have to worry about it this year is what I'm saying.
4: Okay. Well, I love my plants. I just want to nurse them back to health. And don't worry about that cypress that's just a tall deal. Just plant some little things around the bottom.
0: It's actually doing exactly what it's supposed to do.
4: Yeah, and it doesn't look bad. There are a bunch of pine trees in the little forest behind it, so I guess it's just part of the family.
0: Well, one of the recipes, I guess, for floral design also works with shrubs and works with trees. That's something spiky, something round, and something frilly. So you got the spiky, now you need a roundy plant like a crepe myrtle or vitex, and then something frilly off to one side. It'd be like a big old bouquet out in the yard, spiky, roundy, and frilly.
4: Yeah, well, they're about 20 feet apart, but I'll just put something in between them.
0: There you go.
4: It'll work. Yep.
0: All righty. Yep. Appreciate your call.
4: Yes, sir. And it is, just for your information, it's going to be 94 here. Feels like 112 and 2% chance of rain.
0: Well, that 2% keeps our hopes up, eh?
2: That's it. You just hold on to that 2%.
0: That's right.
2: Thanks, Babs, for calling in.
0: We got a bunch of calls there. What's it looking like?
2: Yeah, we're taking a break. We got Ralph from Gulfport. We got Steph from Mobile. Suzanne from Bogachita. So we're coming back to some more phone calls.
0: I didn't get the second one. I got it from Bogachita.
2: And we're going to Mobile.
0: Mobile, gotcha. All righty. Well, we're going to take just a little short break, a couple of minutes, folks. We'll be back with the with more of the Get Started Garden, more of your phone calls, more whooping it up about gardening, because ain't much else we can do except just go inside and whoop it up. We'll be right back, me and Java and Abram and Marissa and all the other folks at MPB.
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0: for the Coast of Phil DeRosa. Let's don't waste any time here. Let's go right down to Gulfport and talk to Ralph. Ralph, what's going on, man?
1: Hi. I have two tomato plants growing. I started the heirloom and the cherry tomato. The cherry tomatoes is no longer. It stopped. But the heirloom is growing, appears to be growing, and it's even surpassing the cage I have. Little flowers are coming up.
0: Yeah.
1: But those tomatoes seem to be coming up, and I'm wondering if I started them too late.
0: Oh, it's we're really at the end, you know, down on the coast, you know, we'd say the middle of August is sort of the cutoff date for planting tomatoes so that they'll have a time to really grow and produce before it gets cold. Well, it may not get cold for you till late December, January. So I'd go ahead and maybe root some of those little suckers. You can actually prune some of the tall parts of that plant back, and the little suckers will take over. It's just like pruning a shrub. And by the way, heirloom isn't a variety. Heirloom just means it's been around a long time. There's a whole lot of different kinds of heirloom tomatoes, but the cherries, typically these tomatoes, when it gets hot, they drop the flowers don't form right, they can't pollinate, and the flowers drop off. Even the little fruit will shed. Happens on beans too. But if you can just keep the plants alive through the next few weeks, they'll start producing a whole lot better in September, October, November. So I give it just a little bit of fertilizer. Ralph, whatever the directions call for, half-strength fertilizer. We want to stimulate it, not push it into a bunch of growth in this hot, dry season. A little bit of fertilizer, occasional soaking. And if you want to try rooting some of those suckers in water and replanting them, that'd be okay, too. If you want to prune out some of the tall stuff, that works, too. But they both have a good chance to produce it for a long time.
1: Now the small, the cherry ones are kind of, they just kind of stopped and they kind of dried up, and I kind of left them alone because they didn't seem like they're going anywhere. But could they come back if I started watering? And I'm watering them daily and using Miracle-Gro and all that stuff.
0: Hold on, okay, you know, way too much. Miracle-Gro, half strength every couple of weeks. You know, fertilizer is like salt on an egg. You don't keep adding salt. A little bit of fertilizer every six or seven or eight waterings. And if you water, are these in pots or in dirt or what?
1: Well, they're in 2 5-gallon containers with holes drilled in the bottom. And I use soil and a mixture of compost.
0: Yeah, you mix them together. Compost. What I would do is I would water really, really well, two or three times, a few, you know, hour or so apart, once a week, and then maybe a light watering in between. But if you keep them wet like that, they're going to have root problems. So good deep soaking all the way to the bottom. Let the top part dry a little bit. The tomatoes grow a whole lot better. I grow stuff in 5-gallon paint buckets, and if they get watered every week or two, they're lucky. So, you know, too much water, maybe too much fertilizer. Just hold back a little bit and see if they don't do better, especially this time of year. We don't want to push plants in this kind of heat anymore. You don't want to, you know, go for a jog in the middle of the day. You want to take it easy, and so do they.
1: Well, let me make some understanding you as far as the watering. Every morning, about 8 o'clock, 8:30-ish, I water, use a hose, and, you know, squirt it down around the perimeter of the container till it kind of fills up every day. Is that too much, or should I do it every other day?
0: It's too often. I've been growing stuff in containers for half a century. If you water twice, about 30 minutes apart, the first one will sort of set the potting soil up. Second one will really soak in. And then do that about once a week. And if you want to water them down lightly once in between, it wouldn't hurt. But water it every day in a container, my experience of decades of growing in all kinds of containers, that's simply too much. And a lot of people swear by it, but I'm telling you that trains roots to be dependent on it. If you want a good, deep, strong root system, let it dry out between soakings.
1: Oh, okay. Well, I appreciate you, and thank you so much.
0: Okay, and good luck on them maters.
1: Take care now. Bye.
0: Maters. I spoke Southern. And by the way, Job, I was in the pub the other day, and somebody said something and immediately stopped himself. He said, "We've been around you too long, Rushing." He said, "Have you ever done something?" He said, "I used to could." And as soon as it came out of his mouth, he said, "I did not just say that," because that is a Southern thing.
2: Oh, no, yeah. You're rubbing off in the pub, brother.
0: They say y'all. They say, uh-huh. Mm-hmm. You know, and it's just because of hearing me, and because it, Java, it works. Vernacular works. And people want to get all snooty about the king, the queens, whatever. No, this ain't the BBC, folks. It's maters. I used to could grow good maters.
2: You know what I'm talking about. Start acting like your mama and your grandmama. You know what I'm talking about.
0: Yeah, mama and them. You know what they are. Yep, y'all and all that. And they say you lot instead of y'all. You lot.
2: Now let's go back to the phones, and we're actually going to Bogachita and talking with Suzanne.
0: Suzanne, good morning. What's going on in your neck of the woods? By the way, I got a speeding ticket in Bogachita one time and trying to find a shortcut to the coast, and it did not help me at all.
3: Oh, no. The lovely Troop M is centered here. You have to be very careful.
0: Yeah, I know that now. What's going on, though? What's up?
3: Okay, two questions. One, I pruned my August, I think it's called August Beauty Gardenias, right around the 10th of June. Have I just completely messed up their blooming this spring?
0: I don't think so. You're talking about next spring?
3: Right, this coming spring.
0: They don't even form flower buds. They form pre-flower buds in the late summer and fall. I mean, you could even trim on one more time if they're, you know, if you cut them hard and they're kind of scraggly looking, you can snip some of the new growth back a little bit, and it has time to branch out if you get right on it. North Mississippi, Tennessee might be a little bit late, but down in your neck of the woods, you can still snip them a little bit more.
3: Okay, well, it just worried me a little bit. I'm just terribly fond. I'm a Delta girl. I'm terribly fond of my gardenias, but the bushes that I actually cut back have started just here and there producing a flower, and I thought, I just hope I didn't mess them up.
0: No. The gardenias, they're repeat bloomers. You know, they're not heavy repeat bloomers, but they're repeat bloomers. Have you ever rooted any gardenias?
3: I have not.
0: You could take the growth is on. If you take a stem that's got a flower on it now, and cut it back three, four, five, 6 inches, snip the flower off, the strip off all the two or three leaves, put it in a Coca-Cola bottle of water, it will root in 2 weeks. But you get the ones that are just flowering, poke the flowers off, strip most of the leaves off, and they'll root in no time at all in water. You could use milk of magnesia, but Coca-Cola works well, too.
3: I have, too. One other quick question. I was told by a friend of mine that she had a lime tree that was growing out in her woods, and I said, bring me some. And they're, you know what I'm talking about. I don't know the name, but they're very, very bitter. They're full of seeds. They look like limes, but they're wild, right?
0: Yeah, they've got a lot of thorns on them.
3: Oh, yeah.
0: Yeah, this is if you notice the leaves, each leaf has got three leaflets on it. This is called trifoliate orange. It's not an orange or lime. It's a citrus, and that's all it has. Really good fragrant flowers, good thorns, and a nice-looking fruit, but they're practically useless. And they're used as a rootstock for grafted citrus. And when people buy grafted citrus, you know, they drive down the coast for the holiday and get, you know, they used to sell them for $1 at the gas station, take them home and plant them. The top part freezes, and then a rootstock sprouts out, and then it spreads from seed. It's called trifoliate orange.
3: Okay, I'm interested in, I've got several here. Is there any way to preserve the seeds and then plant so that I can get one of these?
0: Yeah, just wait till those fruits, you know, they'll completely dry up. When they start falling off, they get real dull orange and fall off. Just squeeze a few out, put them in a pot, sit it out in the yard and forget about it. They'll spread. I mean, it comes up everywhere, but you got to clean the seeds out of the fruit.
3: Okay. Clean the seeds out. I appreciate it.
0: And by the way, have you ever made a gumball tree with them?
3: I have not.
0: You take some of those thorny branches and stick them in a vase and spray paint it white and stick little gumdrops on every branch for a Delta Christmas tree.
3: How darling. I think that's a great idea. I will do that.
0: My mother did one, and after she passed away, we ate all the gumdrops. They were at least 15 years old. They were mostly dust. But anyway, homemade Christmas tree with gum. But it's hard to find gumballs. They only have gummies now, and gummies don't work. Got to find real gumdrops.
3: the rum drops. That's a great idea. Thank you so much.
0: All right. Appreciate your call. Thank you.
3: Bye-bye.
0: Oh, Java.
2: You know, we had one of those gumdrop trees, but we kept running out of gumdrops.
0: I went all over Jackson one time a couple of years ago, and I finally found some. I think it was one of the pharmacies or something. But real gumdrops are a thing of the past now, and they're so bad for you, but they're perfect for gumdrop trees.
2: Now, before we take our second break of the hour and our second cheesy tune, let's talk with Steph in Mobile. What's going on, my man?
4: Yes, sir.
0: Hey,
4: I have some alien plants. And I'm looking for some advice.
0: Okay, I didn't get all that. What's up?
4: I have some ailing plants. I've got some peach trees, nectarine trees, pear trees, and plum trees. And initially when I got them, they looked healthy and everything looks great. Then I noticed on the two of the plum trees that the leaves started getting holes in them. The underside of the leaves had brown spots, and the leaves started turning yellow and then started falling off. And I thought, you know, I did a little research, thought it was aphids or a fungus, so I got some neem oil, and I sprayed that on the trees, and that just seemed to make it worse.
0: Yeah.
4: And it seemed like it hit the Santa Rosa plum tree the worst first, then hit the Rosa plum tree next, and they're at the point where all the leaves have dropped off, and the only thing that's growing is new growth.
0: Yeah, have you noticed any kind of black, knotty growth on any of the stems? It'd be real obvious if it was there.
4: No.
0: Okay.
4: No, I haven't.
0: Okay, that's a pretty common fungus that affects a lot of plums. I'm guessing, first of all, neem oil is a joke. I don't want to even argue with people about it. It has extremely limited benefits, rarely for what people use it for. I don't want to get into it, but neem oil is one of those borderline hoaxes, so it doesn't work. Does work effectively. As far as why, if the plant's got new leaves on it, that's telling me that, and the older leaves are what's dying and looking bad, that's going to have been a temporary problem. Check the trunks, make sure they haven't been hit with a string trimmer or the lawnmower. That'll weaken them severely. If they're in an area that stays really wet in the wintertime, they can have root damage from that causes them to suffer in the summertime. Those are two big problems, root rot from staying too wet in the wintertime and trunk damage. As long as they've got new growth on the ends of the branches, I wouldn't worry too much about it. But this winter, let's thin some of the branches out, maybe some of the limbs. You've got a bunch of clutter on them. Get rid of stuff that's growing inward. Or, you know, just leave stuff that's growing up and out. Get rid of a few limbs and a few branches, and what's left will get all the energy that will go to what you cut off next year. A lot of times the plant is under stress, just needs a little thinning. And all fruit growers prune their trees every year, partly for this reason. So I would just get them through this summer with a good deep soaking every couple of 3 weeks at the most. And then let's do some thinning this wintertime and see what happens.
4: Okay. Well, I just planted them as of last April. And what I found curious is how
0: often are you watering?
4: I'm watering when it's not raining. I'm watering almost every other day. Yeah.
0: Every couple of weeks. Let's try that. Good deep soaking. Water them twice, 30 minutes or an hour apart. Mulch around the base with some bark or something. Give them a good deep soaking, no more than every week or two. I've been growing stuff like this for a long time. Sound like you're just stressing the new roots are being drowned with too much water. That was one of my, that's sort of the symptoms. If they're older trees that sound like root rot, I'm almost sure it's root problems from too much watering. And if you didn't prune them this year, when you set them out, there's not a commercial plum or peach or apple or pear grower on earth that wouldn't cut them back to about thigh high the day they put them in the ground. So if your trees are really big, I go ahead and thin out some of the branches now. Don't leave any stubs, some of the clutter, and let's don't water them quite as much. Let's see if that won't get them through. But it helps the plant to thin it to a few, three or four or five main limbs, and then a few branches that are growing outward and upward. So go ahead and thin it out without leaving stems, and I wouldn't water as much. I bet that's your problem.
4: Now, the thing is that whatever hit my plum trees – it's having a lot less effect on my peach trees. The peach trees might get one or two yellow leaves, and I'll pull those off, and 2 or 3 days later, I might get one, maybe two yellow leaves.
0: Nobody doesn't have that from time to time. You know, look at it from a distance. Overall, from a distance, it looks okay. It is okay. Don't look at stuff up too much up close. But I would definitely thin out some of the growth on both of those if you didn't firmly set it out. This is sort of like a bottom line with fruit growers, and I've been working with fruit growers all my life. I was raised in a grove. So thin out some of the clutter. Let's don't water them too much. And don't worry about a few older leaves that are shedding under stress. As long as the new growth looks okay, you're all right.
4: Now, is it a fungus, or does it sound like that's what's happening?
0: It sounds more like just stress. You know, my first two guesses were too much rain or trunk damage. Both of those cause the symptoms you're talking about. If it was, you know, so I wouldn't, as long as it got new leaves on the ends of the branches, good deep soaking, thin out a little bit, I bet they'll do fine.
4: Okay. All right. Well, thank you.
0: I'm pretty sure of this.
4: All right. I was just wondering why the plum trees were getting decimated, but the peach trees were affected, but almost.
0: They're different species. You know, you can plant 15 different roses side by side, and two out of three are not going to look as good as the others. It's just the different species. It might even be a different rootstock. I don't know. But it sounds like they're just getting too much water and need a little thinning. This is a real routine with fruit growers.
4: All right. All right. Well, thank you.
0: All righty. And Ajava, before we go into this, let me set this tune up with a picture, if we could, because I've been ignoring our live stream producers. But if they could put up picture number 15 real quick, I want to explain what that is. My friend Evelyn Stewart sent me this picture of some of her plumeria trees, which we were at. These are flowers on trees grown in pots in Jackson. This is the Hawaiian, what they make leis out of, the Hawaiian frangipani tree. And I've been calling it Hawaiian tea. Let's put up picture number 16. This is a Hawaiian tea plant, which I grow myself. It's not even related. But anyway, Hawaiian tea plant, you see it in Florida. A lot of people grow them in containers. Brilliant, almost shocking red foliage. But last week I said, frangipani and plumeria, same thing as Hawaiian tea. I should have known better. And thank you, Evelyn, for being so kind to me. Now, with that, talking about Hawaii, let me calm down a little bit with a little bit of music from Hawaii. A little steel, just relax and breathe in and breathe out a little bit, feller. We'll be back with more of the Stalk Gardener right after this. Breathe in and breathe out.

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3: Welcome back, folks, for the Coach's Single Rush. And I've learned a lot in the past hour and a half or so. And by the way, Java, when I was talking about two different plants going by the same name or calling two different things the same name, that's called the fallacy of ambiguity. Just want to throw that stuff. I had to learn all that kind of stuff, and nobody cares, but I pay attention to stuff, and it makes me compare things that maybe shouldn't be compared. Just saying. Who we got on the phone?
4: Let's go to Meridian, and let's talk with Becky.
3: Good morning, hi. Becky. How are you?
5: I'm good. How are you?
3: So far, so good. Not so bad.
5: Good. I think I told them that I had a question about my Peggy Martin roses, which I do, and then I have another question about a ginkgo tree. So okay. I bought two Peggy Martin rose bushes at Mother's Day, so back in May, and I just got around to planting them about 2 weeks ago. I know it's a stressful time to plant them, but so I've got them in a western facing spot right next to my front porch with right at two different columns because I want to try to train them to grow up the columns.
3: Right.
5: Can I do that with chicken wire, or what? How can I start them going in that direction?
3: Well, let me back up just a second first. When you planted them, did you dig wide holes and loosen the potting soil up?
5: Yes, because I listened to you.
3: Because if you didn't, it's not too late. I would still take a shovel and make the hole an extra shovel wide all the way around it, because the faster it grows side roots, the sturdier it's going to grow down the road. So wider than you, if you don't feel a little silly about it, it ain't wide enough. So I go ahead, because you've been digging and been watering, so it's loose. Just you don't even have to dig it. Just take a shovel and loosen it up, an extra shovel around. What I would do is I would put an eye bolt up high and have a single wire running from it down to a stake in the ground, not on the rose itself, and then train one of the main stems on that wire.
5: Okay.
3: If you want to have two wires, if you end up growing in V shape anyway, but something like chicken wire is going to be too, it's going to get tangled real quick. This plant gets, all the stems get real thick and they get bigger in diameter and all. So I wouldn't go with anything smaller than what I call hog wire. To me, it's a little bit better to grow on something with a bigger mesh.
5: Okay.
3: So that you can go to one of the box stores and they have this concrete, this reinforcing mesh they put in. It comes in rolls, it roll out in concrete, and it's rusty colored, and the holes are like 4x4 or 6x6. It's real heavy gauge stuff like they put in concrete, and you can cut that stuff where it's only like 2 feet wide and hang it from your porch roof. And because it rusts, it actually disappears visually. You can't see it more than a few feet away, and that'll really support a lot of vine. But a chicken wire, dog wire, not as too meshy. Need something a lot sturdier and bigger than that. Peggy's a monster. I know Peggy Martin herself. She's not a monster, but her vine will take over your porch real quick.
5: We've got a long, the porch is as long as the front of the house. And so we probably got, I can't remember how many, but it's got a lot of room to grow. And
3: good sturdy eye bolts up high and have a wire or two running down to the ground beside the plant. Now, and then have you some more eye bolts with wires going along the top of your porch down the length of your, there's something you can drape it off of. What I have to do with one that I planted for my daughter-in-law is to get up on a ladder once a year and tie some of those limbs up, but I have a long wire to tie onto. But the simpler and the sturdier you make it, the better.
5: So I really could do an eye bolt at the very top and make it one big enough that I could put a piece of rebar through and run over to the other column, same thing.
3: Absolutely. Don't go with the skinniest rebar. They sell it in two or three. You know, go with the middle size rebar, not the skinniest stuff. And it looks great. It'll disappear. It won't look bad.
5: Okay.
3: If you want to, you can spray paint it, you know, the first year to make it disappear. But even rust disappears. But that's okay. What it takes for Peggy.
5: Okay. And then my question about the ginkgo. So my neighbor moved away, and she gave me a ginkgo tree that's been in a big pot on the front, on the west side of her house, been root bound for probably decades, I don't know. And so we got it out and we planted it back in the spring. But it's not, it's looking kind of like it's not happy. Like it's a couple of limbs have lost their leaves and other leaves just kind of yellowish looking.
3: So this plant's been in the pot more than two or three or four years, right?
5: Oh, yeah. Mm-hmm.
3: Okay. Trees grow roots straight out, and if they can't grow straight out, they go round and around, and they get longer in a circle, but they also get bigger in diameter, and they will choke you. It's called girdled roots. They get so thick that they choke each other out. And it's hard to transplant a mature tree being grown in a pot a long time out in the ground because those roots are going around and around and around, and you can't straighten them out. So this is a good idea, but it's hard to pull off. I was raised in a tree nursery, and if it's grown in a pot for more than two or three years, the main roots that would normally go straight out are growing in a circle. Unless you can straighten those things out, it's not much. It's just going to – basically, the roots are strangling each other. And this is pretty common. Sorry.
5: Would it be okay if I – it can't hurt it, I don't guess, if I just took a spade or something and kind of chopped diagonally toward the roots out from the tree?
3: Try it on two or maybe three, you know, maybe do two or three of them instead of all the way around. And that enough roots where they'll grow out. You know, so I wouldn't do it all the way around because, you know, in other words, if you cut into the root ball itself, perpendicular to the trunk, do that two or three times around it, and that might be enough to get it started. It really might.
5: Okay. Thank you so much.
3: Good luck on it. Appreciate it.
5: All right. Bye-bye.
3: Java, what's up, man?
4: All right. Let's go to Patrick from Baton Rouge.
3: Hey, Patrick. What's going on in your neck of the woods, or your neck of the – right across from the bio, I should say?
6: A lot of heat, a lot of humidity. A question about a tree that I planted in my yard, and I wanted to, of course, get it straight. And I had a senior moment. I used a twine on the stake to make it, you know, get the tree to grow straight. And the string, the bark has grown into and covered the string. Now above it, of course, above it, the stem is starting to kind of expand. But I'm worried about, you know, if that tree is actually going to grow. Because
3: is it wrapped all the way around, or just do it on one side?
6: On one about 3/4 of the diameter of the little tree is a, you know, I've tied it to a stake. So and it's grown. The bark has grown over it. I can't even see the string anymore. Yeah. But
3: just cut to the chase. Let's cut to the chase here. The only living part of a tree, the stem, is right under the bark. So once it's inside the tree, that's not a problem. As long as the bark can grow over and continue to grow around it, you're okay. And what makes the bark grow is food going from the leaves down to the root, the reason why it swells out a little bit on the top side. But I go ahead and just cut the string and let's just see if the tree won't go ahead and grow new bark over the wound. It very likely could.
6: Yeah, and it won't affect the growth above it?
3: No. It's water and nutrients go up from the roots, but what makes the roots and the bark grow is what comes from the leaves going down. It flows downward right under the bark. So there's a good chance if it'll lap over, sort of connect to itself, sort of like grafting a tree, it might do all right. But the only choice I think you have, that I would have, just cut the string and hope for the best.
6: Okay. A quick question about jasmine on an arbor. Do you prune it? I mean, it's getting kind of big.
3: You can talk about what they call star or Confederate jasmine. It's really fragrant in the spring.
6: Yes, sir. Confederate.
3: It's a monster plant. You can cut it as hard as you want. If you cut it now, it has time for the new growth to set flower buds for next spring. But yeah, you got to. It's a monster. You got to just thin it out. It's just like hairy eyebrows. You got to thin it out every now and then.
6: Okay. Thanks so much, Fowler. Appreciate it.
3: Okay. Good luck. And by the way, heard about the passing of your coach. Sorry about that.
6: Yeah, my wife just told me. But he was like in his 90s, I believe. That's what she was telling me.
3: I know, but still for you LSU people, y'all are nuts about stuff like that, and our condolences.
4: Now let's go to our last call for the hour. It's actually Tom from Hattiesburg.
3: Tom, sorry we're right at the end of the program, but what you got going on?
7: Hey, Felder, I was just checking about the tomato plants and pots and stuff I'm growing. And do you recommend the peat moss in those? Because it's kind of messed up my watering. And also about the American plum, silver leaf. If you could, I'm wondering, I read somewhere you shouldn't cut them unless it's below 32 degrees.
3: No, that's not true. Anytime you're cutting on a fruit tree, just don't leave any stubs, whether it's branches off of limbs or twigs off of branches. Don't leave any stubs, and do that anytime. And I use peat moss in my potting soil. It's not an environmental issue in North America like it is in Europe. We got plenty of peat. I work it in with the other potting soil and water twice. The first time I set the potting soil up, second one will soak in. But just watering once, the water just sits there, it runs out the pot. So if you got peat moss, water twice, a few minutes apart. That always works.
7: All right. Yeah, well, I had them, and they're wilting pretty rough. One of them started wilting, and so I watered it more, and it killed the other one.
3: That could be for root disease. It could be for root disease. It could just be the plant's worn out, but it could be staying too wet. You know, too wet or too dry both cause wilting, so it's hard to say. But lift up on the pot. If it feels light, it needs water, and water it twice. If it feels heavy, leave it alone.
4: And Tom, appreciate you for calling, man, but we are at the end of the show. Felder, you did it again, man.
3: I don't know. It wasn't me. It's all these weirdos calling about their gardens, and I'm glad of it because it makes me feel normal. I feel normal around gardeners, and gardeners sort of stand out in the crowd. I'm headed to the pub, as I usually do, to talk about gardening, believe it or not, because they're gardening and drinkers over here. Anyway, I'm horticulturist Felder Rushing. Me and Java and Marissa, John C. wasn't here today. Abram, we appreciate all your hard work and appreciate folks, y'all, supporting Mississippi Public Broadcasting. We're going to take a break. It's Call a Week. I'll be back same time, same place, or I might see you on YouTube or MPBOnline.com. Anyway, get a chance, go to a garden center, go to a farmer's market, take a kid with you, and show them how to do what we do best, and that's get dirty. In this case, sweaty and muddy. See y'all next week.
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9: For Tupelo and the northern counties, really hot and humid today. We're headed for the upper 90s with sunshine. We have high pressure parked over the Gulf Coast states. Overnight will be clear, mid-70s, upper 90s, and very humid and sunny on Sunday. Starkville and the central areas going to 100 today. Sunny, our heat index near 110, mid-70s and clear for the overnight hours. Low 100s and sunshine on Sunday, very high humidity. For Gulfport and the southern and coastal areas, hot and humid, sunshine and mid-90s today. We're in the upper 70s overnight, should be clear, maybe a shower on Sunday. I'm meteorologist Steve Hamilton. 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

0: at least 72,000 migrants entered the territory last month. Most have since voluntarily returned to Morocco. Authorities say they are monitoring online calls for another mass crossing into Ceuta today and warning that those who participate could face prosecution. Security has been reinforced along the border with Ceuta, with some groups of people reportedly prevented by Moroccan authorities from traveling towards the Spanish territory. For NPR News, I'm Michael Kaloki.
1: A limited number of flights are once again arriving and departing from Sicily's largest airport after being shut down for 5 days due to ash spewing from Mount Etna. The earlier closure at Catania Airport had stranded summer holiday travelers during the biggest travel week of the year. Volcanic ash poses a significant risk to aircraft, potentially stalling their engines. The closure led to rerouted flights and forced hundreds more to be canceled. In addition, the earlier closure placed additional pressures on Sicily's other airports. I'm Linda Kenyon, NPR News in Washington.
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3: From MPB Think Radio, this is Fix It 101, the home maintenance show to help you figure it out and get it fixed. I am Pam Pybus. I'm a licensed contractor and home inspector at Inspect It Like a Girl here in the very hot state of Mississippi. I think we're going to 100 this week. It feels like 100 at least, but I'm pretty sure we're going for triple digits.
4: I have no doubt.
3: Yeah, yeah. It's crazy. I am joined in the studio by Marissa Vaughn. She's over there on the buttons, and she's hot too. And I think Abram answering our phone, or is it somebody else?
4: If not Abram, Jermaine,
3: somebody. Okay, well, you can give us a call at 1-877-MPB-RING. That's 1-877-672-7464, or you can send us an email at fixit101@mpbonline.org. Todd Sandridge in the house with the Superior Foundation. Are you hot, Todd?
5: It has been an incredibly hot summer, Pam.
3: It's crazy, isn't it? I bet your guys are hot.
5: They are, you know, and a lot of my guys like to wear the long sleeve dry fit, you know, keep them cool. Mm-hmm. To me, that bothers me. It gets me a little bit hotter, you know. I'm kind of a shorts and a cotton t-shirt, let it sweat through me kind of guy. But, they're trucking, but they're not moving as fast.
3: They're not moving as fast. I was at a house this morning over there in the Fondren area, and the guys were out there. Waterline break happens every other day over there. And so they're out there, and I just, man, some of them had on long sleeves and some of them didn't. I may try that one day, but not right now.
5: I remember my granddaddy was a roofer, you know, and in the hot summertime, he would get up and he would go at 2 o'clock in the morning, and he'd turn his headlights of his truck on so we could see. But, I mean, you can't get on a roof, like, you know, this hot.
3: No. Mm-mm. You don't need to. You're not going to stay up there.
5: True that.
3: Yeah, yeah, because it is so incredibly hot. Well, there are a lot of things I want to talk about today. One thing that I want to mention, because I just came from the meeting, is volunteers for the book festival. They moved it back, you know, a couple of years. You want to talk about hot. Holy cow, it was hot at that festival. And so they were doing it in August. So now they've pushed it back to that last weekend in September. And they've got an all-star lineup coming, and we need some volunteers. So if you go to the Mississippi Book Festival website, there's a place where you can click on there and submit your name to come and help all of us volunteer to make sure everything runs smoothly on that day. I've been doing it since before COVID. I've been doing it for a while. I love it.
5: Yeah.
3: I'm not a very smart person. I
5: would disagree with that.
3: Well, you know, I know some things, but I'm not. I love to read, but I haven't read a lot through the years. But once I started volunteering with the book festival, I started just reading. And then we've got this great podcast and radio show now called It's Lit, Y'all. Hmm. And Ellen Daniels, who is the executive director of the book festival, she's doing that podcast. And now that's my reading list.
5: Wow.
3: Yeah, it's great. I'm reading all of the things that they talk about. And it's been better for me than just trying to figure out, because I've had some real... Anyway, this is not book club, but I

0: had some doozies that I was like, I'm not going to finish that book. I'm just not going to. I'm going to put it down. I don't have to finish it. But anyway, so that's coming up. If you want to, if you're interested in volunteering, check that out. Okay, so Todd, I want to talk about energy bills.
1: Good timing.
0: Yeah. There are a lot of folks, I don't know if you do Instagram or whatever, or the Nextdoor app is the one that I'll look at every once in a while. Yeah. And folks are complaining about their energy bills and the cost of electricity.
1: Yeah.
0: But there's a way, and John Wilbanks with Mississippi Solar taught me this. Mm. Whenever you're looking at your bill, it's the, you want to figure out what you're paying per kilowatt hour.
1: That's right.
0: Okay. So, and you can help me with this because you're kind of a math guy. I pulled two of my bills. I've got one, I've got a from Entergy. You can sign in and get your bills. And I have one from May and one from July. They didn't have June. I don't know what happened to June. Anyway, it wasn't
1: the highest one. They didn't want to show you.
0: Yeah, they didn't want to show me that one. But I looked at this, and if you want to figure out what you're paying per kilowatt hour, the reason that your bill is higher is because it's hotter.
1: That's right.
0: And even if you don't move your thermostat, let's say you leave it on, my temperature is going to be between 72 and 76. I like those temperatures.
1: I will never hang out in your house.
0: Okay. Let me tell you.
1: My wife would love to come hang out with you, but I will never hang out.
0: My house, why? Is that too hot or too cold?
1: Oh, too hot.
0: Too hot?
1: Oh, yeah. I'm
0: you
1: 68.
0: Want it.
1: Yeah.
0: Well, it feels like it's 68. My house is so tight now, and you've been in it.
1: Yeah, yeah. I mean,
0: I've done so much.
1: And you've got you've done a good job. You've got a reflective roof. You've got, you know, good windows and doors and things like that.
0: No, my windows are crap.
1: Well, you got new doors anyway.
0: I put a new door in, but I totally rebuilt my ductwork, so it's highly efficient.
1: Yes.
0: I had a newer system put in, and so I can keep it on that. But let's think about this. Let's say you put your thermostat on 68, and the temperature outside goes from 84 to 104, your system's going to have to work harder to keep it at 68. When it's working harder, it uses more power.
1: It's called inductive load.
0: Okay.
1: So the inductive load is when that compressor kicks on and it's using more power. To keep it, you know, kind of elementary here, inductive load comes on. That means that compressor is kicked on. That compressor stays on longer.
0: Yes.
1: When it's hot outside.
0: When it's hotter.
1: As you pointed out, if it could be on the same temperature, just you could keep it there. But when it's hotter outside, it's just going to run 2 or 3
0: hours. It's going to run longer. So what I did is I looked at in the month of May, I used how many kilowatt hours did I use here? 834 kilowatt hours in the month of May. In the month of July, I used almost twice that, 1,500 kilowatts.
1: Wow.
0: Okay. So, and I do, I have a pool.
1: Yep.
0: So I've got that motor, but I've got it set. That pool motor will use a lot of kilowatt hours.
1: It does.
0: And I have mine set on a timer. Okay.
1: I do as well.
0: So if you want to figure out what you're paying per kilowatt hour, and now there's all these conspiracy theories that we're paying more for power.
1: Because of the data centers.
0: Because of the data centers. Well, and maybe that's true or maybe it's not, but the way that you can figure that out is pull your bill, look at your kilowatt hours, look at what you paid, and then do some division.
1: That's it.
0: And you figure it out. And I paid... My bill in July was $225.18. Okay. And that was 1,500 kilowatt hours. I was paying 15 cents per kilowatt hours at that time. That's in July, the month that we just finished. Mm-hmm. In May, I had 834 kilowatt hours, and I paid $145.19. So when I did my division, I was actually paying more per kilowatt hour in May, even though my bill was cheaper. It was 17 cents, 2 cents more.
1: I don't know this for a fact. And it would be great if we had a caller that worked for Entergy or some power company, Mississippi Power or something like that. I believe that there's a different cost per kilowatt hour In the 24-hour.
0: In the 24-hour period.
1: That's right.
0: So when you're using power, that's why you need to wash your clothes at 3 a.m.
1: That's right. That's why people have timers. And I mean, that's why you put a timer on your pool pump. I do, too.
0: Yes.
1: I think that, you know, there's the per kilowatt hour is the key. It's just depending on there's a peak time. So, I mean, I think that is probably your variable
0: there. Yeah, and what I'm trying to do, and I had a whole show on this, on air conditioning and how you can be more energy efficient in your home, is that when I'm not there, I don't turn it up to 82.
1: That's the mistake most people make.
0: That's the mistake people make, because if you do that, that system's going to have to work twice as hard to pull that temperature down whenever you get home and you put it back on,
1: right.
0: You know. Todd's going to put it on 68.
1: Well, now, I do obviously turn mine up during the day, but I will tell you this. A lot of people, you know, they use the smart thermostat,
0: mm-hmm.
1: and I do as well, but you have to override that a little bit, because what that will do at times, I don't know if you've ever come home, you've had a smart thermostat, whether it be a Nest or Honeywell or whatever, it'll go on eco mode.
0: Yes.
1: If it goes in eco mode, that means it jams that thing up to about 78, which is great for your utility bill, but it takes you so long to cool the house when you get back that it didn't really save you any money.
0: Right.
1: I think that's your point.
0: Yeah. And so you want to, I have a Honeywell at mine, and I've got it on my phone, so I can go in and, mm-hmm. you know, and what I love about that is that if I'm going to get home, sometimes I get home at 3, sometimes I get home at 8. I just never know what time I'm going to get home. But I can get on my phone and kick it down a little bit so that the house is comfortable whenever I get there.
1: Yeah.
0: And that's the thing. And what I also do is I shut my curtains during the day. So the mm-hmm. house is darker.
1: That's right.
0: Yeah. So it's not as hard to heat and cool. A cool right now is that, you know, I'm not there. I don't care my cat doesn't care if it's dark.
1: So I would love for, you know, to do a research like on that. I think that helps a ton.
0: I do too.
1: If you did it 1 month and didn't do it 1 month. But a lot of people don't understand. Let me point out, you know, with, you know, when they want to upgrade their AC and they want to go with a dual speed motor. People don't understand what is that. Well, it wraps around that inductive load, right? So that one is turning all the time. So when the other one kicks on when it really needs it, right? When it's hot outside, it's only pulling so much of that load all the time, and then it kicks on as almost like a turbo boost, right? So they're designed. The reason they're energy efficient is they're designed not to always be turning on and off. Every time you're outside and you hear that compressor cut on. Just watch your
0: meter
1: spin.
0: Go ahead and watch the meter spin, because that's what's costing a lot of money. And if you're short cycling because mm-hmm. your system's too big, then you're cutting on and off all the time. And anyway, we've already got a caller. Roger's calling from Florence, and why do builders and inspectors lean towards black roofing and not white roof? Let me tell you, son, I put a white roof on mine.
1: Well, I was saying your roof's energy efficient.
0: Yeah, it is energy efficient. Is that what you're talking about, Roger?
2: That's exactly it, and I'm glad you express your opinion. I'd like to hear the opinion of others. I can't understand it. I've never understood it in the South. It's nothing new, no new idea. Anybody who's had high school physics or any fourth grader who's ever tried to fry an egg on a black asphalt and all that sort of stuff, everybody knows it. Now, why don't we do it?
1: I wouldn't disagree. I would say aesthetics is the biggest reason why people don't do it. There are products you can counter that, though. There's foam in the rafters, things like that you can counteract that. But I don't disagree with you.
0: It's the pretty.
1: It's
0: the white house with the black roof.
1: That's the
0: craziest thing.
1: Yeah.
0: And there are parts of town that you can go in, and they're all white with black roofs. And I just think that's the craziest thing. When I got ready to redo mine, the roofer was like, and here are the most popular colors. And I was like, I don't want any of those because they were all gray and black.
1: Give me the reflective.
0: Yeah, I want something. And I went with kind of a light, I don't know, it's almost a red tint, but it's white.
1: Yeah, yours is not a Galvalume. It's definitely got a white tint to it.
0: Yeah,
1: like an off-white.
0: Yeah, and then my TPO on my flat roof, that made a huge difference. Whenever I have a carport that was enclosed before I bought the house, and I've always had trouble heating and cooling that room. And so I came back in, instead of having a rolled roof out there, I put TPO on it, which is a rubber membrane.
1: That's right, yeah.
0: It made a huge difference.
1: I think most of the TPO roofs now, obviously they can't be seen, usually hidden by parapets.
0: Yeah, you can't see it.
1: They're all going white.
0: Yeah, yeah, because it's reflective. Mm-hmm. Is that what you're talking about, Roger?
2: That's precisely it. Thanks for discussing it.
0: Yeah, thanks, Roger. I appreciate it. Yeah, you know, some of the things that we, and I do, a white house will reflect. Yeah. There's supposed to be some studies on that, mm-hmm. but you counteract it when you put a black roof on it. I mean,
1: common sense is, you know, extinct these days, though, too.
0: I know. We don't do common sense anymore. All right. Well, here we are, stirring up all kinds of controversy on Fix It 101. We're going to take our first break of the hour. We will be right back.

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4: Welcome back, folks. 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I am Pam Pybus, joined in the studio today by Marissa Vaughn and Todd Sandridge. We are having a very lively conversation about our heat and just a wide sundry of things. Todd and I could talk about energy efficiency for days. I mean, that's just kind of been my thing ever since I got into all this mess. But you can join the conversation at 1-877-MPB-RING. That's 1-877-672-7464. Or you can email us, fixit101 at mpbonline.org. I do want to thank Mississippi Solar. They do underwrite our show. We really appreciate them doing that. Boy, I tell you what, if you had solar, you'd be cooking right now.
5: Your batteries would be full.
4: Yeah, that's right. They would be absolutely full.
5: And call them. Those are good guys, too.
4: Yeah, they're great. They're great people. Yeah, it would fill the battery up, and then you could fry an egg on one of those panels, I'm sure, because, holy cow, it's hot. We do have a podcast. I think it drops the day after the show, and we re-air on Saturday mornings at 11 a.m. Okay, so yesterday, Todd, I'm going to see if you can answer this question. This is my house. Okay. I came home yesterday and I thought, I am hungry. So I was making lasagna soup. All right. It's one of my favorite things
5: sounds
4: to make.
5: Good.
4: And you can make a huge batch of it. Anyway, it's phenomenal. So I do that. It's a little messy. So I was standing there getting ready to scoop mine out. Went to Pilates, all day, then went to Pilates. And I came home and I scooped that out. And I'm standing there and all of a sudden, my gas cooktop started clicking. And it was like the pilot light wouldn't go off.
5: Gas lines clogged up.
4: The knob wasn't on.
5: Oh.
4: It was like a ghost.
5: Huh.
4: It just started. And I was like, I'm standing there, the stove is off. I'm scooping up my lasagna soup and all of a sudden that range.
5: She had a ghost.
4: It started ticking, and I was like, world?
5: Right?
4: Well, I look, of course, I do what everybody does. I got on AI, and I was like, okay, I'm standing at my stove, scooping out my lasagna soup, and it said that the water or something got down in it.
5: Shorted.
4: And it's shorting and reacting to it. So I went, because I learned on this show how to label all my breakers, I went straight to my breaker box, and my labels are alphabetical. They're not numerical.
5: Wow.
4: So what I did is I put it in a spreadsheet, and then I hit alphabetical. So I just went down to gas range, G, gas range, and flipped it off. and it stopped. So I got to deal with that whenever I get home.
5: Did you flip it back on?
4: No, because well, I did it several times. Thinking, okay, it's going to change its mind and
5: reset.
4: Not do this. But anyway, it started coming back, and so anyway, whenever I get home, I thought maybe you'd have an answer
5: actually, my answer is not what you want to hear. They're a pain to replace, those electric igniters.
4: Yeah,
5: they're
4: yeah.
5: a pain.
4: Have you done that?
5: Yes, and you have to. I did it in a rental house one time, and you have to, you know, it's kind of like, you know, braiding a fishing line or something. It's so tedious that, you know, my fingers don't work like that.
4: Don't work like mm-hmm. that, yeah.
5: I did it. I probably cussed a lot.
4: Well, you know, mine's sitting in that 1950 Merritt and O'Keefe oven.
5: Yeah.
4: And it's a GE profile gas range, and it's the glass top, but it's gas. It's so easy to clean. So I love that thing. But I've had it. It's 20 years old.
5: Yeah.
4: And I was like, oh, man, I hope I don't have to get. I'm going to try everything I can.
5: Not to replace it.
4: I
5: replaced the igniter on my pellet grill about a month and a half ago. And I'm going to tell you what, I did a lot of cussing and slinging things because it was. I mean, you just had to take so much apart to get to that
4: one. To get to that one part, yeah. I've already got a crowbar and got it lifted up and sitting on blocks whenever I get home. Or this weekend. It's probably going to be this weekend because I crawled under a house this morning, so my shoulders are tired. Melissa is on the line. She's got a mid-century home that collects heat and mold. Ruh-roh. Mm-hmm. Tell us what's going on, Melissa.
6: Hi. I have a house built in 57, I believe, in Jackson, and the middle room is vaulted ceilings, no attic space. Attic space on each side of the wings. And, like, in the summer, it's just, I mean, if you climb up on the ladder, I mean, it feels like you're at the equator.
4: Mm-hmm.
6: And so all the registers and intakes are down on the, like, floor, or the foot level. And so, so there's, like, mold on some of our wood beams that I clean with Murphy's oil soap, you know, once a quarter. But my husband and I were wondering if we could somehow vent it to the either side or how we can make this better. It's a beautiful room. It has wood paneling. It's gorgeous, but...
4: Yeah. Yeah, man, I feel your pain. The problem is whenever it was built, and I've dealt with this with clients, is that there is no ventilation, and so you're just getting heat, heat, heat. And then you pump up that cold air from your floor vents, and it hits that heat, and it condensates. Do you have a ceiling fan?
6: We don't. That's a good idea. It has these like wood beams that go down, but I'm sure we can finagle something that would look good.
4: If you just did, I mean, regular box fans at the bottom, and they've got a new box fan. I just bought it, and I'm not going to remember the name of it, but it's got a kickstand on it, so it leans back, and it pushes the air up. Mm-hmm. And that's what you're going to have to do, is circulate that air and dry that condensation. Another thing, and then Todd's going to jump in here in just a second. Another thing to think about is if you can clean that with some concrobium, you know, my favorite thing. Will clean it with that and then seal it with that. So you just, you can pick this up in any of the hardware stores. You can make it as well. But with the concrobium, it is a natural mold killer, and then it seals it out. If you don't take care of the air circulation on that surface, it's going to continue to sweat. What you got, Todd?
5: Well, my feelings are hurt that you don't remember. We just worked on a job last year. You and I did together.
4: That was
5: vaulted, and it did that. In Madison.
4: I'm just drawing a blank.
5: On the water.
4: Oh, yeah, that's right. That's right.
5: So
4: yeah.
5: It did that. There's one other option you have if you're going to live there long term. Obviously, what Pam's saying is exactly what you need to do. First of all, you need to clean that off. You do need to circulate the air better. Mm-hmm. And there are some really high CFM fans that she's talking about that you can do that with. I mean, obviously, this is not going to occur, you know, probably only in 2 or 3 months out of the year.
4: Yeah, yeah.
5: You can peel the sheetrock off. You can demo the sheetrock, and you can foam those rafters in that particular room. There's probably a lot of, I'm sure if it's a mid-century, you got a lot of glass in there. So you're mm-hmm. just, you know, it's just a boiling, you know, oven at times. But we did that on that house, and you know, cause it kept, you know, it would have a lot of mold and mildew, and some of that may be AC, you know, adjustment, things like that. But all that being said, that is a long-term fix. I don't know if you want to do that or you just want to clean it, you know, a couple months out of the year.
4: Out of the year, yeah. If your boots are in the floor, your registers are in the floor, then you're on a crawl space.
6: Mm-hmm.
4: Okay.
6: Mm-hmm.
4: Have you
6: and
4: been?
6: We bought this house a few years ago, and it's scary under there. I know we probably need.
4: Well, that may be causing yes. a lot of the problem. And I just came out from under a house today. Ductwork in a crawl space is a recipe for moisture problems. It just, and I'm speaking specifically to southern homes. If you get north of Memphis and get up into Nashville and those areas, you don't have as much problem. But let me ask you this. Have you guys, what's your air conditioner situation? Have you put in a new AC in the last 5 years?
6: Not in the last 5 years. We have three units. We bought this house in 22. So it's a very long, you know, ranch house. So
4: right.
6: We have three units for the,
4: okay.
6: for the zones.
4: I would recommend hire somebody, a third-party inspector, somebody that doesn't have a dog in the race, to crawl underneath this house and see what the condition of the ductwork is in and what your subflooring's looking like. Because if your ductwork is all torn up because the raccoons are thirsty, and when I was under my house last week and chased a possum out.
5: Mm-hmm.
4: I was like, dude.
5: It's cool under there.
4: I know. They were and what they'll do is they'll tear up the ductwork because during a drought and they can't find any water, there's water dripping off your metal ductwork.
5: That's right.
4: And so they'll tear all the insulation off. Well, if you're doing that, if your ductwork is moist, then what you're doing is you're pumping moist air into the house every time your air conditioner comes on, and that may be part of what the problem is.
5: So I had somebody send me under a house in Jackson, ironically, a couple of weeks ago, and there was a place they wanted me to see if we could pick up a little bit and check out their, you know, underneath. And, you know, people like Pam and I are dumb enough to go do that for a living. But I noticed as soon as I opened up the door, the door to get into the underneath the foundation, it felt like it was air conditioned.
4: It was cold, wasn't it?
5: So it determined, you know, and I don't know how long this had happened, but there was a duct loose. There was a leak in the duct. And I mean, when I tell you it was cold under there. This house happened to be encapsulated, which is the right thing to do. But had we not gone under there, you know, they weren't climbing under there. They would have never known. And I can't imagine. We're talking about utility bills. I don't know what their utility bills.
4: What their utility, yeah. And Melissa, I think I would start with even pulling your inspection report and looking at the condition of the ductwork. And I would start there, actually, because if you are, I was under a house today, and Todd, y'all did the work. We were talking. Y'all had come in and rebuilt floor joists. Mm. And the reason the floor joists were rotten is because the ductwork was leaking. The ductwork was a mess, and everywhere the rot was, guess what was right underneath it? Metal ducting. Mm-hmm. And it was torn to shreds. And so you can fix that, and then it's going to rot again.
5: Well, you're already dealing with you know, virtually, you know, 90 to 100% humidity in the summer and the winter here in Jackson. So, you know, when you're dealing with that on top of now, you're inducing, you know, cold air through a metal duct in a 100-degree, you know, crawl space, that reaction is not great. So sometimes I think Pam's exactly right. I would start there because, you know, a lot of that works its way up.
4: Yeah.
5: Heat rises, obviously, and there's where your problem is. But, you know, there's a couple of solutions. But, nothing to freak you out. I mean, everybody deals with it with that type of thing.
4: Whenever in these old houses, another thing you could do, Melissa, is get you on Amazon or go to Walmart and pick you up a humidity monitor.
5: Mm-hmm.
4: And these are little, I mean, they're not expensive. I think you can get them for $25 and put that humidity monitor in that room to see what the water content is in the air. If your thermostat may have that setting, mine does. I want to keep, what do you think? Humidity, I want to keep it less than 65 for sure, but I would prefer it to be between 50 and 55% humidity in the indoor air in Mississippi.
5: 45 to 55 is kind of the you're right. Yeah, exactly.
4: Yeah, so you could check the humidity in that room to kind of see, you know, if you've got a high humidity in that room, something's going on with that ductwork. I can almost guarantee it.
5: Yeah, there's you know, foreign brands you can buy that are cheap. You can do that, and then you can actually, you know, test each room. That one's probably going to be extremely high. But then you can also stick that underneath your crawl space, like in the middle.
4: Uh-huh.
5: And that's always good to check. You know, when we put a dehumidifier in crawl spaces now, they'll have a it's now Wi-Fi, so you can look it on your phone and you can actually, you know, see real time what your humidity level is.
4: And if you don't have a good moisture barrier down, and this is what happened with this house that Todd and I worked on. It ended up that the crawl space had no ventilation and it didn't have any plastic down, plus it had a plumbing leak, and so all that water vapor was coming up and causing the vaulted ceilings to mildew.
5: Yep.
4: And once we, you know, got it all, he encapsulated, but once we did all of that, then no problem.
5: I've recently been there, I can tell you, and it's working fantastic.
4: It's working. Yeah, I've been out there myself.
5: What, a little over a year, I think.
4: No, it's been longer than that. It's been a minute since, and they put that house on the market, and it was beautiful. It was, yeah.
5: So not to freak you out, it's not a big deal. Don't sweat it. But there, I mean, it is a process of elimination. But I think there's, you know, there's good people that, you know, like Pam said, that, you know, don't have a dog in the hunt there and can crawl on her. But I would strongly encourage that, only because we always find things like rotten joists, rotten steel plates, rotten everything,
4: and so leaking pipes.
5: Yeah. Stop a problem before it gets worse.
4: Yeah. Yeah, sure. So I would start there, get an evaluation on it. Thanks for the call, Melissa. I appreciate it. Okay, I got to tell you something I found at this house this morning before we take our next break, Todd. This was so funny. So I go in, and I usually have a method. I either go left or I go right. Okay, so I went left, and I'm going around, and I could see where work had been done, I don't know, 12 years ago. I can't remember how long it was whenever that particular situation happened. And all that work was good. They had that repaired. And then I went back around and I could see all the new work. Mm-hmm. Okay. And everything there was great. But the duct work was awful.
5: Mm.
4: And you could see on the subfloor where it was mildewing and molding and rotting. And you could see y'all had actually encapsulated a girder with joist on either side because the middle girder was completely rotten. Mm-hmm. I'm surprised the man's hall didn't fall in. It was pretty bad. So I just keep going, and I had to crawl under and over some things. And I get over on the back side, and I look up, and your AC, air conditioning system, goes through a duct, and then it goes to a boot. And the boot is then connected to the bottom of the floor. Okay?
5: Uninsulated, probably.
4: No, well, they were all uninsulated. That's just a given. The boot had been built around a joist. So
5: you got me there.
4: I was like, what? So I took a picture. I took several pictures of it because it was so funny to me. I am going to post this on my social media. And then I come out and I take all my stuff off. And y'all, I'm not very brave. So I have on this moon suit. Okay. So I'm coming out of all my stuff. I walked right inside. And the guy who hired me, he was having a home maintenance inspection. Okay. Smart, smart, smart. That Melissa, maybe that's what you need to do. Just get a home maintenance inspection and then you can tackle all of these issues. Mm-hmm. And so I walk in and he's sitting at his desk doing something. I walked right past him. I was like, where is that register? And went back to his bedroom and to the middle wall, and I pulled up the register off the floor and looked down, and sure enough, there was a floor joist going right through the...
5: Right in the middle of it.
4: Right in the middle of the boot.
5: And it's probably rotten.
4: Yeah.
5: Wow.
4: It was rotting.
5: Yeah.
4: Yeah, because you're blowing all that cold air on it. Anyway.
5: And, hey, you know, Melissa, too, get that inspection, because there's also some preventative maintenance stuff, too. It's not going to, you know, I mean, that over time you can do, and that will save you money in the future.
4: Well, that's what Tom wanted today, is like, just tell me and give me an order of things to do. And because when you're And I wouldn't, you're a GC, yeah. general contractor. Yeah. I have my contractor's license. So when I do things around my house, I want to clump it together with the other stuff that needs to be done. So I'm not piecemealing stuff. Mm-hmm. You know, if I'm going to have a plumber over, then I'm going to have a list of five things that I want them to address, not just once, because I'm going to have to pay the same service call. Mm-hmm. You know, and so if I'm going to go address something, then I might as well take care of A, B, C, D, E, F.
5: I want to know what the 911 emergencies are and then what I can do over
4: I can do over a little bit of time, you know. And this guy this morning, I was very impressed with him. He's going to rebuild his ductwork. I was like, let me know. I want to see. I think that's great. That is. You can.
5: Yeah.
4: I mean, if you watch a little YouTube, you can figure it out, too.
5: That's
4: so,
5: right.
4: Yeah. All right. Well, we have blown right past our second break of the hour, but we'll take that right now, Marissa, and we will be right back.

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4: Hey folks, it is Fix It 101 on MPB Think Radio. Big shout out to Mississippi Solar. They are underwriting our show that keeps us on the air. We really, really appreciate them. If you want to check out solar for your home or business, and they do generators as well, they just finished a project for a client of mine. That was the largest generator I have ever seen.
5: How many kilowatts?
4: Well, I don't know what it was, what that was, but the house was 6,000 square feet.
5: Oh, wow.
4: And a swimming pool.
5: Oh, wow.
4: Yeah, so they're going to, you know, but the power was going out all the time, you know. And so, anyway, yeah, check them out at mssolar.net. You can also listen to our podcast, which will be downloaded tomorrow. And then we do re-air on Saturdays at 11 a.m. Okay, we are going at it today. And one of the things that Todd, and I had forgotten about this, I remember the first time I ever saw this, and I thought, you know, that's actually a really good idea. And tell folks what we're talking about.
5: So we're talking about foaming, and it could be an option for Melissa, too. And if they've never been under there, and it's scary, I know was what she said, and it is. I mean, but there are professional people that will climb under there and do that, like you and I. You know, I would call us idiots, you know, that get up under people's houses all the time with snakes and everything else. But what we're talking about is putting foam insulation on your ductwork if you have a crawl space rather than wrapping it, which is what a typical HVAC company will do. Now, there's two different types of foam. You have an open cell foam, you have a closed cell foam. With our humidity, you can't use like a closed cell foam on rafters, for example. You know, it's got to have a little bit of, you know, breathability. But what you can use closed cell foam here, you know, in our market is on ductwork. Underneath the subfloor. But I'll tell you, you want to talk about sealing it 100%. I think you can also eliminate some problems like Melissa had, where, you know, the humidity inside the house and underneath, and then you've got cold air coming through the ductwork are all, you know, playing into some mold, some mildew. A lot of people see this time of year, Pam, on registers. They'll be leaking if it's an upstairs, for example.
4: Yeah,
5: right?
4: It will. I call that register rain.
5: I have it in my upstairs.
4: Yeah, and I have a whole YouTube thing on how you can, you've got to seal up where the metal hits the sheetrock. And if you take your register off and you can look up and see through the edges up to your attic, that's what your problem is.
5: Yeah, you got
4: to
5: foam that. I mean, you can foam that stuff at Home Depot or Lowe's. Yeah.
4: I foamed all my boots back when I first became a home inspector. Mm-hmm. I got up there, you know, in the wintertime. This is a wintertime job. The one caveat that I will say on the foam is that don't go foaming old ductwork. If it's old and nasty and rusty, don't be putting foam on it. I mean, you're just going to have a world of indoor air quality problems.
5: Exactly.
4: You need to make sure that it's in decent shape before you start doing all that stuff. So Jerry down in Bay Springs has got a white roof comment. What you got for us today, Jerry?
6: Yeah, part of my roof is wet, is white, but it's metal. The other part of it is Galvalume, and I thought that being, you know, aluminum colored or mill finish would be nice and reflective. The only thing is, it gets dull after a while, and now it's sort of a light gray, so it's not reflecting as good as it could.
4: Yeah.
6: Something I originally was going to talk about was the white roofs on houses. It's kind of like don't eat spaghetti when you're wearing white pants.
4: Yeah.
6: We've got trees around here. I think it's the pine trees that have the little worms, and the pecan trees and oak trees that have the little worms that drop, the flowers that drop off of them. We got mimosa. You got everything. And eventually it's going to stain that white roof, probably in only 3 or 4 years. Another thing, if you have some random roofing tack or staple or something that's getting a little bit wet, you're going to have a brown streak running down that white roof.
4: Yeah. You know, I haven't had that at my house.
6: One other thing, you cannot allow anybody to get up on that roof between the months of March and November, because they'll leave footprints on it. When that tar gets hot underneath it and you step on it, I've seen this with brown roofs and black roofs too, it gets hot and that asphalt will move, and it moves the gravel off of it. You know, unless roofing has changed a lot since I retired, you're going to see everywhere that somebody steps if they get up there in July.
4: Yeah. Well, don't be getting up there in July anyway. It's just wait.
5: That's suicide.
4: Yeah, just don't be doing that.
6: Well, you may have to, just circumstances.
4: Right.
6: But that's all I got.
4: Okay. Thanks, Jerry. I appreciate that. That is something to think about. Now, I was very careful and trimmed all the trees around, so I don't have anything over over that roof, and I've got guards on my gutters. So, and I get up there quite a bit in the fall to kind of check everything and make sure it's all clean.
5: It's worth taking a blower up there and just knocking it down a couple times.
4: Yeah, but I'm on a low pitch. Yeah. Mine's probably a 412 at best.
5: I don't know if yours may be lower, but the wind will blow that off typically.
4: Yeah. So, yeah. But I still think a lighter shade. Now, as far as the metal goes, and we were just talking about metal roofs, and you've got a little experience with this about painting a metal roof.
5: Yeah, it's kind of a siliconized paint too, so it's kind of a twofold problem solver. You can change the color, right? So you can pick the color of your roof if you want to go white, if you can, but it also seals it.
4: Okay.
5: So it prolongs the life. And everybody thinks, well, it's a lifetime roof because it's metal, but you've got screws in that, right? And those screws have rubber washers that do deteriorate over time. And you can go in and you can it's obviously less expensive to go in and change all your screws out than it is to paint. But if you've got one that you can see, and I've recently done one that had a green roof and looked fine because it was a horse barn, and then we turned it into a guest house / entertainment venue, and they didn't want a green roof on it. So instead of putting a new roof on, which is highly expensive these days, it's over almost $400-something a square. We just painted it.
4: It looks fantastic.
5: It looks great, and you don't have to reseal screws.
4: Yeah. And that's the thing on a metal roof. You know, you can get a salesman that'll come in and say, oh, it'll last you so much longer. Not the screws won't. Because they have rubber washers. And the thing about a metal roof, if you've ever been in a house that has a metal roof and the temperature changes, like right when the sun comes up, it starts popping. And it's popping because it's expanding and contracting. And when it does that, those rubber washers they're trying to hold it in place. And the roof is going, I don't want to be in place. Yeah. I want to move. I want to move out and I want to move in. And when that happens, those little washers start to get stressed. And then let's just add some sun to that.
5: Yeah. And I that's why I'm such a, people think, my office, in fact, I mean, it's 75 degrees in there today. I'm dying, but the thermostat's on 69. It's got a metal roof. It's a metal building, actually. It's got some, brick exterior. But at the end of the day, I mean, you can't cool it off at this time of year.
4: Yeah.
5: We've got windows, stuff like that. So, the one thing you could do, and I might do in the future, is just take all the insulation down and spray
4: and foam it.
5: And if I foamed it, it would for sure easily cool.
4: It would help a lot.
5: It's expensive, but I'd probably the return on investment on that probably about 3 years.
4: And that's what you have to think about. And energy bills, I'm just going to go ahead and throw this out there. It's not going to get cooler.
5: No. No.
4: Well, it's going to continue to be hot and hot and hot. So think about the things that you can do in your home and the things that you can do during the wintertime. And that's kind of my thing. I have one of the things that I did at my house, Todd, because I'm a nerd, is I have the most awful windows that you could put in a house. I mean, they're terrible.
5: Single pane.
4: I got a storm on there. There's no weather stripping. So when the wind blows, that depressurizes the house and sucks all that air from outside in. So what I did is I just got me some foam backer rod. And you can't see it.
5: Yeah.
4: And I went in between the framing on the window and the window itself, and I pressed that backer rod down in there in that little groove right there, and it made a world of difference. Just something as simple as that probably cost me $5.
5: It'll help. And I think if you think about energy efficiency, think about like an emergency. Let's say, you know, if you recall, I think in Dallas, maybe three winters ago, where they lost power. And what do they tell you to do? They tell you to get blankets and put them over the windows, you know. So take that back to modern day stuff. How can I make my house more energy efficient? Obviously, windows and doors is a big deal. There's a lot of leakage there.
4: There's a lot.
5: And insulation. And it's so stinking important. And I've lived in houses that have foam and houses that don't. I will tell you, because when it comes to the wintertime, you don't have hot rooms. Mm-hmm. You know, when you have fiberglass insulation, things like that, some rooms are hotter, like Melissa's living room, because it's, you know, vaulted ceiling, it's got more windows and things like that. That's where really foam insulation comes in. And I sound like a foam insulation salesman. I'm not. I'm a believer, because you do get paid back with a lower utility bill over time.
4: Right. And I like the idea of, if you're building a home, think about that on the front end.
5: Amen.
4: Because if you're going to do foam, don't be putting a furnace in there. Don't put a gas furnace in there. Come in with a heat pump, people. Mm. Because every time you have penetration, you're going to have a problem.
5: Yeah. You can induce fresh air. But it, I mean, the way that they make heat pumps now, I agree, you know, they're so much more energy efficient than they used to be.
4: So energy efficient. And then you don't. And I just recently did a new construction house where that's what they had done. And I was one of those 100-degree days. And I went in and I was like, this is very comfortable in here, you know. So,
5: yeah, good windows and doors, good insulation. You know, and there's document. I mean, there's data on that. It's a 36 to 40 month ROI. If you lower your energy bills over that period of time, it'll cover that in a new build.
4: Right. And if you're going to do this, and we're getting ready to wrap it up, but let me say this. If you put in a new air conditioning system, if you're kind of limping along right now, because the worst time to put in an AC system is right now.
5: Amen.
4: You're going to be charged twice as much right now, because it is hot, hard work. Budget to replace your system. If it's over 10 years old, you need to start saving and getting it done. I did mine at 14. Mm-hmm. And the guy was like, you could probably make it another summer. I was like, nope, we're doing it right now. And it was in March, because the months of October, November, December, January, the guys who install air conditioning system, and I'm probably going to get a phone call on this, they're sitting in the warehouse smoking cigarettes and playing cards. Mm-hmm. There's just not a lot going on.
5: Yeah, don't put a pool in the summer.
4: Yeah.
5: Don't go to the beach in 3 month summer period.
4: Yeah.
5: It's peak season.
4: So you try to think about, okay, my AC system is not staying, it's not working right now. But I will say this, if you put in a new AC system and you don't check that ductwork out, you have just bought yourself a mold problem.
5: Amen.
4: You've got to make sure.
5: And I'm a proponent of cleaning duct. I have terrible allergies. So.
4: Yeah. Clean it or seal it, for God's sake.
5: Both,
4: you know, just to make sure. Okay, folks. Well, we chased a lot of rabbits today. I still don't know how to fix my range. I'm going to have to go home and see if that thing's still clicking. But we are, let me find my closing here. Here's the closing. Fix It 101 is a production of MPB Think Radio. 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
5: For Olive Branch and our northern counties, we have a lot of heat and humidity going on for the rest of today. We're in the upper 90s, sunny, heat index about 102, mid-70s overnight, clear skies, and then upper 90s, humid and sunny on Sunday. Jackson and the central counties, very humid, about 100 for the afternoon high today and sunny. Mid-70s overnight, clear skies, low 100s and sunny on Sunday. Natchez and the southern and coastal areas, mid-90s, our heat index 115 with sunshine. It'll be clear overnight. We're in the upper 70s, a few showers and thunderstorms, and mid-90s on Sunday. I'm meteorologist Steve Hamilton. 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

0: parts of the historic structure near St. Peter's Basilica. Archaeologists say the bridge, traditionally associated with Emperor Nero, may actually predate his reign and may have been built during the reign of his uncle, Emperor Caligula. The discovery comes as Rome is facing a water crisis after prolonged dry conditions. I'm Linda Kenyon, NPR News in Washington.
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2: 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The Mississippi Writers Trail pays tribute to the state's most acclaimed and influential writers through a series of historical markers shaped like an open book that recognize the importance of place in an author's life while educating the public about the history and legacy of Mississippi writers. Margaret Walker Alexander and Eudora Welty both have historical markers in Jackson, Mississippi. William Faulkner has one in Oxford, Mississippi. And Shelby Foote and Walker Percy both have historical markers in Greenville, Mississippi. 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
4: The following program was taped in front of an audience of real live people.
5: From NPR and WBEZ Chicago, this is Wait, Wait, Don't Tell Me, the NPR News Quiz. I'm the guy who had to quit working as a lifeguard because people kept pretending to drown so they could meet me. I'm Alzo Slade, and here's your host at the Studebaker Theater in the Fine Arts Building in Chicago, Illinois, Peter Sagal.
6: Thank you, Alzo! Thank you so much. So we made it to the summer break, a reward for getting through the first half of the year, and also a chance to brace ourselves for the rest of it.
5: We're like boxers, recovering in the corner between rounds, bracing ourselves to get punched again.
6: And while we gasp for breath, here are some highlights from the first half of the year, starting with a hometown hero. Jason Benetti grew up in Chicago before becoming the play-by-play announcer for the White Sox and then the Detroit Tigers. This year, he went national as the play-by-play guy for Sunday Night Baseball on NBC.
5: Peter asked him about his famous origin story. As a third grader, he wrote an essay saying one day he'd be the announcer for the White Sox.
7: Essay is a bit of a stretch.
6: So we obviously, this is part of your legend, which I think people here in Chicago know. Maybe now they'll know it across the nation. But it is true that you were in the third grade. White Sox fan, right?
7: Yeah, that's right.
6: Yeah, you said, I want to be Hawk Harrelson, the broadcaster for the White Sox.
7: I actually did. What people don't know is I wrote 50 of those.
6: Really?
7: One was, I'd like to be a district attorney. One was, I'd like to flip burgers. And we just unearthed whichever one I got the job for.
6: Really?
7: You got to be ready for anything in a baseball game.
6: Exactly. But you did, in fact, pursue the career of broadcasting. When did you know that you had that voice, that you were good at it?
7: Well, my actual voice is this. But for baseball, I do this. No, there's a wait, don't tell me tie to my college days because the student radio station where all of these famous sportscasters came through, Bob Costas, Marv Albert, Sean McDonough, et cetera, it's an NPR station. And so the first time I went on the air at Syracuse in 2003, there's a process you go through and you make it on the air. My lead-in was the NPR News and Carl Castle.
6: Wow.
8: Oh,
6: wow.
7: Yeah.
6: I was afraid you were going to say the lead-in was me. And then you said to yourself, if that guy can get a job in broadcasting, clearly my future is assured. You started broadcasting, if I'm not mistaken, your high school band competitions, marching band competitions?
7: That's right. 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
3: It's Tiny Desk Radio from NPR Music. I'm Bobby Carter. Today on the show, three electronic artists who transform their sounds in different ways for the Tiny Desk performances. Later on, we'll have megastar producer and DJ Fred again. And we'll be joined by a true electronic wizard, Dan Deacon, to chat about his mind-boggling 2015 show. But first, a French artist with a unique blend of pop and moody electronics, OK Lou.

OK Lou's album Choke Enough was one of the breakout hits of 2025. And you can hear it in this track, ICT. The album has a ton of electronic elements at its core. Synth pads, drum machines, and a ton of auto-tune on her vocals. All things that are very, very hard to replicate at the Tiny Desk. So, she stripped it back and rebuilt the sounds from scratch with an 8-piece choir, a marimba, and some light keyboard accompaniment. So let's jump straight to it. Here's OK Lou at the Tiny Desk, starting off with her version of that same song that we just heard, ICT.

0: That was French artist OK Lou at the Tiny Desk in 2025. What we just heard was What's Good, Blade Bird, and ICT. That show was produced by Robin Hilton, and Josh Newell was the audio engineer. Next up, Dan Deacon brings gizmos and gadgets to the Tiny Desk and gets everybody in the room dancing. It's Tiny Desk Radio from NPR Music.
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0: It's Tiny Desk Radio from NPR Music. I'm Bobby Carter. Now, today we're looking at some of the ways electronic artists transform their sounds at the Tiny Desk. And in a little bit, we'll have a full set of loops and samples from British producer Fred again. But first, we're joined by someone who pulled off one of the most unforgettable Tiny Desks ever. Dan Deacon is on the line. What up, Dan?
5: Hey, how's it going?
0: It's good to hear your voice. I can't help but to smile when I think about that day because it's a show like none other.
5: All right, thank you.
0: Yeah, man. So a little bit of background for the listeners. You're based in Baltimore, right down the road from NPR HQ in D.C. And these days, you've been doing tons of soundtrack work for the HBO show Task or the Netflix movie Little Brother. But you've been putting out music for about 20 years now, and a lot of that is really hard to classify. We've been using the term electronic on today's episode, but that term is just so broad and simple. Dan, how would you describe your music?
5: Oh, I try to avoid describing it at all costs, but I think electronic is a safe way to put it. It's a nice catch-all for any sounds are allowed, if that makes sense.
0: Yeah.
5: Like, I use a lot of, you know, synths and computers, and I also use a lot of orchestral elements, but I record them in the studio, like with close microphones, and that sounds much different than they would in, like, an orchestral setting. And player piano, I think, is like the focus of my work, but I control it with a computer, so I consider it computer music, electronic music. I think that would be a good way to put it.
0: All right. We feel better about saying it now. So you came to the Tiny Desk in 2015. Some of the other artists we're featuring on today's show decided to strip back their electronic sound and go a bit more unplugged. Safe to say that you did not.
5: Well, I don't know. I think I remember it differently. Maybe I added to it, but in my memory, it was like pretty much an acoustic show with the piano. But I don't think my memory and what actually happened are rarely the same thing. So.
0: Well, I'll just say 11 years later, in hindsight, we broke all the rules in a wonderful way, because, again, it's such a unique show. And it brought so much joy in a way that I've yet to experience in that space. But before we keep going, let's hear a little bit how that rig sounded. The first track you played was Feel the Lightning.

0: Thank you very much.
1: All right, so that was Dan Deacon with Feel the Lightning at the Tiny Desk, and we still got Dan here with us.
2: What's up?
1: Dan, using that piano was a bit of a risk, right? I mean, you even say in the performance that it was super temperamental.
3: Yeah, I bought it off Craigslist. It was filled with Fruit Loops. It's a MIDI. I'm not joking. We bought it from someone who's, I think, a child spilled a bowl of Fruit Loops in it. And Discoveres or computer-controlled acoustic player pianos are pretty temperamental.
1: The piano plays itself, right?
3: That's correct. Like, envision like an old-timey, you know, player piano that used to take like rolls and with holes punched in them. This is a modern-day version where each key has a solenoid and it plays itself. And I'm in love with it because I write music for it that's not meant to be played by a person. It's an unplayable piano part, so it becomes this own cacophony. I don't think any large gear had been loaded into a Tiny Desk before because, like, that was the main thing. Like, how are we going to get the piano from the loading dock to the office? Like, what elevator would fit it? And would it keep its tuning? Like, we didn't have any time to, like, get the piano properly tuned. Yeah. And I like logistically impractical situations, which I think informed the rest of the set as well. But I didn't know I was going to do the audience participation. I was like, I don't know how this is going to go. So I wanted to make sure there was something visually compelling. And the piano is, in my mind, pretty mesmerizing.
1: Yeah.
3: So that was the focus. And I'm just really glad Bob and Robin and everyone were down to it. Like, we all acknowledged that it was ridiculous, but that was not a deterrent. It was more of like a reason to do it.
1: It definitely was. We're going to hear the rest of the performance in a second. But before we let you go, for the listeners who can't see the video, just for a second, just explain the dancing, because you got more people dancing at this Tiny Desk than any show that we've ever had. And it must have looked pretty amazing from your vantage point at that desk.
3: It was pretty fun. I do a lot of audience participation in my show. And like, I think the longest running thing is a sort of structured dance contest where I pick someone from the audience to start it and then they pick the next person and so on and so on and so on.
4: So we're going to have a dance contest. Real simple rules. Rule number one, as sassy as possible. Like, imagine, like, you're the Riddler and you're throwing a picnic and the Joker's coming.
3: And, you know, people are standing up on their desks and it just reminded me of, like, I don't know, like a bizarro universe version of a warehouse show. Like, you know, I'm playing on the floor. There's no stage. People can't really see. So they're standing on whatever they can get on.
1: Mm-hmm.
3: And just kind of went for it and tried doing the audience participation, but I also knew it couldn't go that long. So I'm just like rambling as fast as I possibly can to like spout off the rules.
4: Rule number two, when the current dancers are done dancing, you're going to pick the next contestant, so on and so on and so on. So in about 5 to 10 standard seconds, and I know that no one perceives anything in reality the same
3: and
4: way.
3: But luckily it worked. People were down and it really changed the whole vibe from watching me perform to what I want my shows to be, where the audience is watching themselves and engaging with each other.
1: Yeah, I'm just grinning from ear to ear thinking about that show and that day and watching so many of my coworkers just have out-of-body experiences and doing things they have never done again in that space. Dan, I appreciate you coming in today for sharing some of your memories of that day, man.
3: Oh, anytime. Dan, I'm sorry to everyone who got really sweaty that day and had to go back to work.
1: All right, let's jump back into it. Here's Dan Deacon at the Tiny Desk. Is it Sheathed Wings?
3: Sheathed Wings. It really rolls off the tongue.
1: Yeah, I love it. Sheathed Wings.

0: That was Dan Deacon at the Tiny Desk. What we just heard was Learning to Relax. And before that, it was Sheathed Wings. That show was produced by Bob Boylan and Maggie Starbuck. Al Schatz was the audio engineer. Next up, Fred again takes over the Tiny Desk with a nighttime special. It's Tiny Desk Radio from NPR Music.
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0: It's Tiny Desk Radio from NPR Music. I'm Bobby Carter. Our last artist today is one of the biggest electronic producers and DJs in the world, Fred Gibson, also known as Fred Again.

0: Now, this might be the version of Fred again you've heard. His 2022 track, Jungle, one of his many huge dance hits that you'll find in clubs and festivals. But when he came to the Tiny Desk in 2023, we saw a different side of Fred again. And we'll get to that performance in just a minute. But first, a little background on how he got so big in the last few years. And here to help is our producer, Noah Caldwell. Welcome, man. What's up?
1: What's up, Bobby?
0: All right. So let's back up a little bit. How did Fred again get his start?
1: Yeah, so he grew up in London, and he studied classical piano, actually, as a kid. And then as a teenager, the story goes, at least, that he was invited to a neighbor's a cappella band rehearsal. That neighbor happened to be Brian Eno, legendary, pioneering, ambient electronic musician. Kind of started this, like, mentorship relationship with Brian Eno that actually kind of continues to this day. And then eventually, Fred became a songwriter and producer for some huge pop names. He, like, co-wrote an early single for Charlie XCX, BTS, a ton of songs for Ed Sheeran. Just to give you a sense of scale on this, in 2019, he had credits on 30% of the number one singles on the UK charts that year.
0: And then at some point, he makes that shift into putting out music under his own name, right, Noah?
1: Yeah, exactly. And that shift begins also in 2019. That's when he starts this project called Actual Life. And there'll be a ton of different installments of that Actual Life project, but it really took off in the early pandemic because it kind of funneled all the, like, anxieties and disconnection and loss of 2020 into this, like, raw and heartfelt electronica. He layered it with these, like, voice memos and spoken word samples from friends of his that really kind of spoke to a lot of the things that we had lost that year. And then as the pandemic opens up, he channels that into this bigger club sound. There's this, like, super viral Boiler Room set in 2022. And then he goes on this kind of legendary tour with Fortet and Skrillex in 2023. It kind of cements his status as, like, the go-to producer and DJ.
0: And Noah, that year, 2023, he came in for his Tiny Desk, and I produced that show, and it was super unique for a bunch of reasons. First off, like I said, it was at night, and whenever artists come to us and they say, hey, I'd like to shoot a show at night, our first question is why? There has to be a vision, you know what I mean? Because obviously we're at the mercy of natural sunlight. It was a complicated setup, but the one thing I walked away from in working with Fred again is that when he has a vision, he wants to see that vision through, and he wants everyone to work to get to that point until the vision is executed. And we definitely were able to make that happen because it ended up being just a show that so many millions of people love. So, yeah, let's just get to it. Here's Fred again at the Tiny Desk, starting off with Kyle. I found you.
2: We gonna make it through. I found you treading water, regardless, as invincible as canned food in 2x4s. I found you exploding, brimstone on your lips, tattooed with the fury as warm as the sun used to be. I found you beautiful.

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I found you beautiful.

0: That was Fred again at the Tiny Desk. What we just heard was Faisal, Envelops Me. We also heard Rose, Forgive. And Kyle, I Found You. That show was produced by me, and Josh Rogerson was the audio engineer. And that does it for our show today. Tiny Desk Radio is produced by Walter Ray Watson and Noah Caldwell, who also was riding shotgun today. Lars Gottridge is our editor. Neil Tivol is our technical director. Soria Muhammad is our executive producer of NPR Music, and Sonali Mehta is our executive director. Our theme music was composed by Kaylin Ellis. I'm Bobby Carter. Thank you so much for listening to Tiny Desk Radio. 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
3: For Olive Branch and our northern counties, we have a lot of heat and humidity going on for the rest of today. We're in the upper 90s, sunny, heat index about 102, mid-70s overnight, clear skies, and then upper 90s, humid and sunny on Sunday. Jackson and the central counties, very humid, about 100 for the afternoon high today and sunny. Mid-70s overnight, clear skies, low 100s, and sunny on Sunday. Natchez and the southern and coastal areas, mid-90s, our heat index 115 with sunshine. It'll be clear overnight. We're in the upper 70s, a few showers and thunderstorms, and mid-90s on Sunday. I'm meteorologist Steve Hamilton. 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
0: You know, Greg, before we dive into our 2007 interview and performance with Buddy Guy, we wanted to give folks an update on what he's been up to. I dare say there are a few octogenarians who've been as busy as Buddy Guy the last couple of years. You know, it's pretty amazing. I was just going down through recent Buddy, you know, a couple of major studio albums. The Blues is alive and well. The Blues Don't Lie, Ain't Done With the Blues, 9th Grammy Award for Best Traditional Blues, working with artists ranging from Joe Walsh to Peter Frampton to Joe Bonamassa, and he did a movie thing, huh? Yeah. Didn't he?
1: Yeah, that Sinners movie, it was a cool role. He basically is in the coda of the movie, you know, the credits are rolling, and then all of a sudden Buddy Guy shows up. I don't want to spoil it for people, but I think Buddy's little portion of that movie really ties together the major themes in it. It made it, for me, one of the most rewarding films I'd seen in recent years. It did end up winning 4 Oscars. And Buddy did get justifiably acclaimed for his brief but really essential appearance. That final scene, you know, he sums up not just the movie, but his life in some ways.
0: You know?
1: What it means to be a black person in America, you know. Buddy, at 90, is still doing it, as you mentioned, Jim. I mean, you know, you think about it, he only released 6 studio albums from 1957, when he first came to Chicago, until 1990. And then his career, he really had a renaissance in his 50s, starting in 1991. Since then, he's released 14 albums, including seven albums since we talked to him. So, as you mentioned, he's been very prolific. He did retire from touring in 2024. That was his last big tour.
0: Well, he
1: said, I'm going to take but he's still doing his residencies at his Buddy Guy's Legends Club in the South Loop in Chicago.
0: No, he called that farewell tour the damn right farewell tour. But he has not stopped performing, especially not at home in Chicago. It was a pleasure and an honor to have Buddy chat with us and perform with us. You know, a true gentleman, a fascinating storyteller, and God, to be able to sit there and listen to him. It's a treat, and we're glad to reshare it with our audience.

0: You're listening to Sound Opinions. I'm Greg Kot. He's Jim DeRogatis. And we're sitting here with Buddy Guy, one of the great blues guitarists of all time.
1: Absolutely. Greg, if you want to draw the line from Sun House, from John Lee Hooker, from Muddy Waters to Clapton, Beck, all the guitar heroes of the 60s and 70s up to the present, there's only one guy. And not only is he master of the electric Fender Stratocaster, and not only is he master of the acoustic blues guitar, he's a club owner. You name it, Buddy Guy's done it.
0: When you came to Chicago in 57, you literally could not walk 50 feet and not run into a blues club in the general neck of the woods that you're at now. What is the blues scene? What is the club scene in Chicago like? How would you compare it now to what it was like when you first came here in the 50s?
2: Well, let's put it like this. The clubs is like the blues players. If you had a, well, matter of fact, the last time I talked to you guys, I could answer you the hand was half full. The hand is not even half full anymore, man. We just lost, a little Milton, Robert Jr. Lockwood. I could go on, Gatemouth Brown and all that. And the clubs are doing the same thing. They are disappearing just like we are, you know. And our music, the blues music, I should say, is not being heard and influencing a lot of young people like I would like to see it, because a lot of big stations won't even think about playing a blues record, not Buddy Guy's, just anybody blues record anymore, you know. They send to whatever making a lot of money, you know. And I seen the time we only had AM stations, you could just take a dub up there and get it played, you know.
1: Yeah.
2: But you can't do that no more unless you got a pocket full of money, I guess, you know, you can get it played.
0: But you're still playing to a lot of people on the road, Buddy. I mean, at your club, it's packed. When you're on the road, thousands and thousands of people come to see you play. You're still a tremendous live attraction. But I guess what you're saying is that maybe the next generation, you're not seeing

0: in the next generation of blues people that can sort of do that kind of business on the road because they're not getting radio airplay?
1: Well, I think the young people now is looking for role models who are making a lot of money. You know, actually, my children didn't know who I was until they got 21 and walked in Checkerboard and Legends, and all of them bust out and cried to Dad, I didn't know you could do that because I don't do this at home, you know. And you didn't see John Lee Hooker or Muddy or BB on television on some of these primetime shows where these young people can see it and say, well, wow, maybe I will want to play like BB King or some of the other great blues guitar players that are no longer with us and he's still around. But you don't see that. And when I learned how to play guitar, I learned how to play for the love of music. Young people now are learning how to play for love of money. Mm-hmm. And you can understand that.
0: Absolutely. Well, you've got a guitar in your hand, and you've got Rick Hall from your band here with you as well.
1: Yes.
0: How about playing some songs for us?
1: Sure. Thank you. I'm going to do one was done by the late Son House, who taught Muddy Waters a lot of stuff, and I put it on one of my albums. I think it's one of the Sweet Tea albums out of Mississippi. It's called Louise McGee.

People I don't have but one mind that make me stay. Look out now.

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5: 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I'm Jim DeRogatis. My partner is Greg Kot. This week, we're revisiting our 2007 interview with Buddy Guy to honor his recent 90th birthday. Let's jump back into the conversation.
6: You're a towering giant on the electric guitar, but one of the things about having you come to our studio and play acoustically is we can really get inside the music in a way.
7: I love everything Buddy does, but the acoustic thing is special, isn't it, Greg?
8: Yeah, absolutely. And I know you've got an acoustic in your house. I've seen it around. Do you play it much around the house? I mean, are you playing the acoustic a lot when you're not at the club and you're not out in front of people a lot?
7: He said his kids never hear him.
8: Yeah.
9: Yeah, that's a bad habit. I don't recommend this to nobody. But you know, when I'm home, I listen to a lot of spiritual.
8: Mm-hmm.
9: And I play by ear. And when I'm listening, I can. If I fool with the guitar, I'm going to get lost. You know, I just have to keep this. And the older you get, the weaker your brains get, so you can remember that stuff.
8: Uh-huh.
9: So what I try to do is pick up some of the voices that I hear in spiritual music and then pick up the guitar.
8: So you're trying to imitate the voices with your guitar.
9: I learned that from B.B. King. He said, you know, when I first met him, he said he was really wanted to learn how to play the Robert Johnson, the slide, and he never could, and he the one invented bending the strings to get as closer to that as you can. And so when he came out singing and his voice and his bending the strings was so close together, you know, he was playing like his voice was singing, and I just fell in love with that.
7: So ideally, singers could sing a lot of your best solos.
9: Yeah, actually, if you hear George Benson's biggest record. Mm-hmm. What was it, Breezin' or something like that?
7: Yeah,
9: like,
7: yeah.
9: Well, we was on tour in Europe, and I was the only blues guy on the show in 1967. There was Bonnie Castle, him, Jim Hall, Sarah Vaughan, Count Basie, and we had this big festival going throughout Europe, and I was the only blues cat on it, so I was embarrassed, and they kept telling me, man, we want to learn what you got. So I was rooming with George, and he never did sing at that time, and he would stay up all night in the mirror humming and playing the guitar. I said, man, go to bed so I can go to sleep. And I told him, I said, yeah, and the voice you got, why don't you just sing and make a record? And every time I see him now, he reminds me of it.
7: That there you go.
9: I talked to him into that because I was doing a little thing about the way they do that. And I was doing that on the jazz, trying to, you know, to get with them, because I was playing hardcore blues and everybody else was playing jazz, and people were looking at me like, what you doing on this show, you know?
8: You mentioned B.B. King, and you've got this box set out, Can't Quit the Blues, in which there's a DVD in addition to the three CDs on there. And in the DVD, you talk about being in Baton Rouge and seeing these guys and saying, I want to play like B.B. King, but I want to act like Guitar Slim. Those were the two kind of big influences, it seemed, early on. So you've talked a little bit about B.B. King. What was it about Guitar Slim that you wanted to emulate?
9: Well, first of all, I didn't know what a Strat was.
8: Mm-hmm.
9: And I went up to, I think I paid 30 cents or something to see him. And they wouldn't let the BB or Guitar Slim or Smiley Lewis or Fats Domino and them come out, because it was all small blues clubs. And as long as they didn't come on the stage, the club owner could sell more booze. So they would be sitting there saying, don't bring them on yet. You know, let me make a little more money. Because when they come, you stop buying booze and watch.
8: Mm-hmm.
9: So they would make the band just play, just play. And finally they said, ladies and gentlemen, Guitar Slim. And I heard the guitar. And I'm sitting there saying, what kind of crap is this, man? I didn't pay my 35 cents to see, you know, a record.
7: The band.
9: The band and the record. I heard the guitar, but yeah. I didn't see him. And all of a sudden, this guy walks in the door, you know, like you do your little baby, put him on your shoulders. And when he's 2 or 3 years old, walking, this guy, big heavyside guy, come in with him on the shoulder, wailing his strap, man, with a red suit on and white shoes. And he dropped him on the stage. It's been his head off and dropped him on the stage. And I said, wow, what is this?
7: That's an entrance.
9: Yeah. And he was real wild. And I said, now I saw BB and I saw you. I said, I really want to play like BB, but I want to act like you.
8: Well, let's have another tune, buddy. What do you think?
9: Okay.

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I'm gonna buy me an airplane.

schoolgirl. Good morning, little schoolgirl. 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Just tell your mother, your father, oh girl, I'm a little schoolboy too.

0: Very cool. The arrangement you just played of Good Morning Little Schoolgirl song has been played a million times, and you kind of hear the same kind of version of that. You've always kind of been experimenting with stuff, and at the same time, the ability for you to sort of play that way was not really appreciated at Chess Records. You said in the box set, in the liner notes of the box set, that you didn't feel like you really got a chance to make the record that you wanted to make until 1979, well past the Chess years. And we had Andy Summers of the Police in here just a few weeks ago, and he says, well, I was best buddies with Eric Clapton in the 60s, and I was looking at Eric, and he was looking at me, and says, yeah, you stole it all from Buddy Guy, didn't you? And Eric Clapton's like, yeah, we did. And so, in other words, these guys were watching you in the 60s and stealing your style, this kind of explosive guitar style you had, and yet you were on a record label that wouldn't allow you to record the way you wanted to be heard. Did you get into arguments with the Chess Brothers saying, hey, just give me a chance, or was it a case of these guys were the last word on every subject and it wasn't worth arguing with them?
1: I never was the type of guy to go in on this demand. I just kept hitting those notes, and they heard it, and they didn't forget it. And they had hits with Muddy, Walter, Wolf, and all those things. They had been successful with that, and they was, like, sticking to their guns. And I just was going in, like, we talking here now, getting ready to play behind Muddy, Walter, Wolf, someone. I'd turn that guitar up, and they would hear that, and they'd use a lot of profane. You know, they would tell me to get that MF out of there, man. And I didn't get angry, you know, and I just kept it hid until I went to the clubs, and then I turned it back up, and I was doing it. And I finally went to England in February 1965, and I was doing it. And every time I see Jeff Beck and Eric, they slept in a van and saw me do that, because they said they didn't even have a Strat. They didn't think a Strat could play blues. A Strat was supposed to play this country and western until they saw me play it. And I just said, oh, man, I didn't ever think of that. I just thought it was a guitar, you know, just play. Because after I saw Slim with it, that's the first Strat I ever saw. I said, man, that's all I want to do, that guitar. Because you could drop it, you know, the acoustics, if you drop them, they like to crack open. When I saw that Strat, I said, man, if you drop that, you just pick it up and keep playing it.
0: Was that violence that you were bringing to the electric guitar in the early, mid-60s, was that going, obviously that was going over in the clubs. People loved to hear that.
1: When I came to Chicago, there wasn't one blues player that would stand up and play. And I saw Slim. All of them were sitting out in chairs with music stands, whether they was reading it or not. You know, the big thing with these big names on there. If it was Clarence Thomas, they had a CT on there on each side of the music stand. I'm like saying, I don't know how to read one lick, man. What am I going to do? So, and most of the blues clubs had the band. Yeah, I know you've been to my club, right?
0: Yeah, yeah.
1: You know why the whiskey had behind the bar?
0: Sure.
1: Well, that's why they had a chair sitting, and they had a spot there for the band to sit down, and the flap that you goes behind the bar, it would open from the front to the back. When they would call Muddy Wolf, then he would come sit out on that, and you would be right here with your drink and looking up at Muddy standing on the bar drinking. But they all would be sitting in chairs, so I said, wait a minute, I can't read music. And I can't play as well as these guys, but I say, if I stand up and walk down this bar with this 100-foot card that I saw get that slam play with, somebody gonna pay attention to me. And they did. So I would jump off the bar and run out the front door, and they would say, crazy, well, what is that? You know?
2: We're talking to Buddy Guy on Sound Opinions from Chicago Public Radio and American Public Media, and it's always a treat to have Buddy here. Now, Buddy, when you play for us, as we're lucky enough to have you do once in a while, you know, the music is alive and it's vibrant, and we're talking about lust, we're talking about hate, murder ballads, there's that striving, I want to get out of the streets and to the top, I want to own the world. That's everything that's in hip-hop. Greg and I just did a tribute to James Brown last week, and it was interesting. We looked at one song, The Payback, right?
1: Right.
2: And that song alone had like 150 samples. But we so rarely see the blues songs being used as the foundation for hip-hop.
1: You know, you don't know about my daughter, do you?
2: Yeah, I do, Buddy. I know about Shauna making those hip-hop records, but the listeners might not, so why don't you fill them in?
1: Well, anyway, she is into the hip hop, and there's more people know her now than it is me, man.
2: I don't think so.
1: Oh yeah, because she's been on this BET television and the VH1, and actually she got me on VH1. I had never been on there, which is about 3 months ago. They came and taped it in Legends, and she called me. She was down in Atlanta with Ludacris. She said, "Daddy, I was thinking about sampling some music, and I found out if I sample other people's music, I got to pay. But say, I think I'm going to start sampling yours, and I don't have to pay." So they called me in to play one track on it. And I beat them there that morning. I'd say, "Let me hear." And I was messing with the guitar while I was doing it. When they came in, her and her producer, they said, "That's it. We don't have to listen no more. Will you do another one?" And so they got me on two of her tracks on her last, I think it's her last CD they put out.
0: I got to say, speaking of the younger guys and gals who are listening to Buddy's music and influenced by him, you've had a lot of guest stars on the albums that you've put out in the last 15 years. Most recently, people like Johnny Lang and John Mayer. And I felt sorry for John Mayer, actually, because I saw you and him at Farm Aid a year ago, and Mayer took a solo, and then Buddy took a solo, and Mayer looked like he was in shock after Buddy took his solo. It's kind of like, is there still a little bit of that old cutting contest bit stuff in your heart? You know, back in the early days, guys would try to outdo each other all the time, and it was always about, "Hey, that you think that was a good solo? Wait and see what I got." So, like, somebody like John Mayer gets up there, and he thinks he knows a little bit of blues, and he plays his solo, and then you're just kind of setting him up, aren't you? There's a little bit of part of you. Come on.
1: No, I'm being honest with you. He really can play blues, man, but he's selling so many pop records. You know, I even went to him and said, "John, you know, we need this young person like you every once in a while to come along like Stevie Ray Vaughan did."
0: Yeah.
1: And play blues and open up their ears, because you're not going to see a person my age on music television anymore. If you ain't good looking now, man, you're not going to get on music television. So let's just face it. So I went to him. I said, "Man, you got to do a blues record, because he can play this Hendrix and Stevie Ray Vaughan just like it is." Matter of fact, I invited him to Farm Aid. He wasn't invited. And he called me. He said, "If you on Farm Aid, can I play on the show with you?" I said, "Yeah, I wouldn't do without you." And Dave Matthews, all of them, you know, but it's just something about, I guess after you get a certain age now, man, they don't look, as I said earlier, they don't look at how good you play no more. It's how good you look.
0: Yeah.
1: Yeah. Matter of fact, he's in the paper this morning, and I think he was kissing some girl, and they made a big thing out of it.
0: Oh, man. Buddy, can you favor us with one more song? That would be great if you got one more in you.
1: Okay. 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

0: Buddy Guy on Sound Opinions. Rick Hall backing him up there from his band. 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
1: Thank you so much. And without you guys, I don't know, man, we need all the help we can for blues. 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And there's nothing bad about the blues. 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
2: Yeah, you got it. Buddy Guy.
1: Thank you.
3: 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That's in a minute on Sound Opinions.

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3: Welcome back to Sound Opinions. I am Greg Kot. He is Jim DeRogatis. Let's talk about some music now. Jim, why don't you kick us off? Which Buddy Guy track are you going to start with?
4: Well, Greg, there's so many aspects of Buddy Guy's playing to highlight. He is famously a firebrand electric guitarist, personifying, I would say, the blues plugging in when they came from the South. I mean, there were other, he trained at the feet of Muddy Waters, right? But as far as those who brought it to a new generation, not those kids from England in the 60s, it's Buddy Guy. When he came here to Chicago, he wound up at Chess Records. Chess was not a great fit for Buddy Guy. Mm-hmm. I think in the same way that they didn't quite know what to do with Etta James, right? What they should have done instead of pairing her with orchestras and trying to make her pop is just let Etta be Etta.
3: Right.
4: They should have let Buddy be Buddy. I don't know why, after those early days of so many pioneering Chicago electric blues records, Chess was, I think it was probably the impact of the British invasion. They thought, that's done. Mm-hmm. What else can you do? But Buddy was going to follow his muse. I'm going to play a track called Stone Crazy from 1970 that I think is a real highlight of the Buddy Guy electric fierceness, what he brought to the blues with just that incredible electric sound. And it has a tortured history. He wrote it in 1970. It was sort of the template for solo Buddy Guy. It didn't really come out till the 79 studio album of the same name with an exclamation point, Stone Crazy. But I don't think it was really widely heard until Chicago's Alligator Records put it out in 1981. But, when it comes to electric Buddy Guy, this is the one I go to first.
5: Mm-hmm.

0: Stone Crazy by Buddy Guy. Hey, what a track, huh?
1: Oh, yeah. He was an amazing guitarist, well ahead of his time. I will use as evidence a track called First Time I Met the Blues. You know, they, as you mentioned, Leonard Chess kind of held him back. He was basically a singles artist and a session guy at Chess.
0: Yeah.
1: Wouldn't let him record a full album. Just didn't think his music fit in with the trends of the moment. He wanted more traditional style Chicago blues. Buddy was doing this thing that was just out there. He was avant-garde. You know?
0: Yeah, and we're going to talk about the people that took cues from him.
1: Yeah, well, absolutely. We're going to talk about that in a second, but first time I met the blues, the transformation. Go back, if you can, if you wish, to the 1936 original by Little Brother Montgomery, a piano player, very influential. Otis Spann took a lot of things from Little Brother Montgomery. Little Brother Montgomery's 1936 version of First Time I Met the Blues, it's almost kind of a happy song. It sounds almost, joyful, jaunty.

0: Certainly not what Buddy Guy turns it into. This terror-stricken voice. The guy is being chased out of his house and into the woods by the blues in a form of a nameless, faceless horror monster, some kind of a monster. He's pleading for his life. Blues, don't murder me. And the guitar tone to match. Leonard Chess was horrified by this kind of stuff. I don't know what to do with this guy.
1: Yeah.
0: He's playing stuff that I don't understand. But I think now, you listen to First Time I Met the Blues. A lot of this stuff can sound dated. You know, our track from 1960, we've gone way past. This track to me sounds like you could play today and people would still go, wow. First Time I Met the Blues from Buddy Guy from 1960.

0: That's a little bit of Buddy Guy. First time I met the blues, he planted his flag with that track, and eventually it came to be.
1: Chess puts it out as a single, but it doesn't even make it onto a studio album. Right. You know, it's like Chess's legacy is complicated. We've talked about that before. I want to highlight another side of Buddy, Greg, with Born to Play Guitar. You know, from the 17th studio album in 2015, Buddy, you know, has this reputation, and indeed the cover of Born to Play Guitar shows him in wild man electric guitarist mode. He's playing with his teeth.
2: Mm-hmm.
1: Oh, who else did that? Yeah, we'll talk about influences in a while. You know, but Buddy could also, during his residencies at his club, Legends, in the South Loop, you know, play entire gigs, entire nights, acoustic. And we've been in his presence while he's played for us on acoustic guitar. And it's just as intense, just without the feedback and the searing amplification. You know, there's a mix of acoustic and electric guitar on this track. It also highlights another strain of the songs that Buddy either wrote or chose to cover. You have tunes like Stay Around a Little Longer and I Don't Forget, and this one, Born to Play Guitar, that are really his autobiography.
2: Mm-hmm.
1: Him telling his life story. This one opens, I was born in Louisiana, and at the age of two, my mama told my papa, our little boy's got the blues, right? He didn't write this. Tom Hembridge, his longtime drummer and producer, and the Nashville songwriter Richard Fleming wrote it. But, you know, to sit in Buddy's presence, as we did, and just shared with the audience, you know, you get his story. And it is inspires songwriters to tell the story, and then when Buddy brings it to life with that guitar, as I said, a mix, I think, of his classic electric and acoustic on this track, Born to Play Guitar.
3: I got a reputation, and everybody knows my name. I was born play the guitar. People, I got blues running through my veins.
1: I think that's truth in advertising, Greg. Buddy Guy was born to play guitar.
2: Yes, no doubt about it. I mean, Leonard Chess discovered too late what he had. You know, the famous story about Chess, you know, holding up a Cream record, said, "You were right, kick me in the butt."
1: Yeah.
2: You know, it goes, I completely missed it. You were ahead of the trends instead of trying to copy them. Some people may think that, you know, Buddy's career was sort of revived with Damn Right I've Got the Blues, which it sold a lot of copies.
1: Yeah.
2: But those initial comeback records were sort of riding the trend that John Lee Hooker started with guest stars on his record.
1: Yeah.
2: So, you know, they saddle Buddy with, you know, Jeff Beck and Eric Clapton and all these other artists to, you know, get his name out there. But they really weren't great Buddy Guy records, to be honest. But the great Buddy Guy records did start later in his career. And I think that Sweet Tea album that he put out in 2001 stands with anything he's done.
1: Yeah.
2: And it's interesting because this was recorded in Oxford, Mississippi, Sweet Tea Studios in Oxford, Mississippi, which was the home of the Hill Country Blues, which, you know, Buddy's associated with Chicago blues, very different sound, you know, blues-based kind of chords. The Hill Country sound, which was just outside the Delta, in the Hill Country of Mississippi, had a sort of a droning quality to it. There weren't really a lot of chord changes, but it was trancy, hypnotic music. And Buddy was not super familiar with it, but he did know about Junior Kimbrough and people like Robert Cage, Sadell Davis. These guys were names to him. But when he went to Sweet Tea, he got into that vibe of playing those songs. He was covering a lot of Junior Kimbrough tracks, for example. And just did amazing stuff with it. He said, "I wasn't 100% sold on the idea until I got into that studio." And he was working with a drummer from the Hill Country, a guy named Spam. Yeah. Really knew that style.
1: I'm glad you mentioned that, because you talked about the drone, but to me, the other thing that really characterizes Hill Country Blues is the stomp.
2: Absolutely, and Buddy channeled that. He said, you know, I can do something with this. This is really cool. And so these tracks, I mean, there were some tracks on this record that are like 12 minutes long,
1: yeah,
2: where he just goes off, and it's an amazing record. Buddy, the guitar style adapting to that particular droning, hypnotic rhythm, and the vocals too. He covers a number of Junior Kimbrough songs that I mentioned, Master of the Hill Country Blues. The one I want to play a little bit of is called Baby, Please Don't Leave Me, from the Sweet Tea album by Buddy Guy.

0: That is a little bit of Baby, Please Don't Leave Me. I cannot recommend the Sweet Tea album from 2001 enough by Buddy Guy.
1: Yeah, that's a little bit of a primer on where to dig into Buddy's rich legacy. Also, I think that legacy was brought forward and lives on in so many musicians. To me, Greg, the most obvious is Hendrix playing the guitar with your teeth, right?
0: Yeah,
1: who
0: right.
1: did it first? I don't know. We'd have to go to the timeline. But a young Jimi Hendrix coming up as a sideman saw Buddy Guy perform and was impressed by, you know, the flashiness on stage. I think Buddy sometimes, much like Hendrix, has been, you know, shorthand written off as all about flash, mm-hmm. right? And it wasn't. It was an element in the great tradition of black music of give them something to look at, but, you know, without the melodicism and the tone and the experimentation of those solos, you know, you get, you know, horrible hair metal wankery.
0: Yeah. No, you know, and the thing is, he could be very subtle. There was acoustic records that he did, as he'd mentioned. Some of this work with Junior Wells, who he recorded more than a dozen albums with Junior, the great mm-hmm. harp player from Chicago. The Hoodoo Man Blues record in 1965, it's technically a Junior Wells record, and Buddy was he couldn't use his real name on the record, you know? So instead, he was kind of like reduced to a background player, but the sensitivity of his playing on that record, a track like Ships on the Ocean, incredible. That stuff all filtered into the next generation of guitar players. I mean, a lot of people cite Three Kings as the most influential blues guitars on guitar rock, B.B. King, Albert King, and Freddie King.
1: Mm-hmm.
0: But I think Buddy is right alongside them, and I think his style has been adapted by more bands than just the Clapton, Jeff Beck, Jimmy Page group, even Hendrix. Hendrix taking it out further was where Buddy was going.
1: Yeah.
0: And Hendrix liked that. He's doing the blues, but he's taking it to Mars, you know?
1: Yeah, the
0: and
1: jazz,
0: everybody says,
1: the
0: Hendrix
1: soul,
0: did it.
1: The
0: Hendrix,
1: gospel.
0: Hendrix was like, no. I knelt down in front of the stage in Greenwich Village when he came to New York in 1968 and taped the whole show.
1: Yeah.
0: So he wasn't just watching it. He was listening to what Buddy was doing on the guitar. A funny thing, Roger Daltrey told me a few years ago, I interviewed him, and he goes, Townsend took everything that stayed from Buddy. He
1: from
0: said Buddy
1: yeah.
0: was kind of like the central. Santana said, the guitar can pray or cuss. Where did you get the cussing from? From Buddy Guy.
1: Yeah,
0: my guitar.
1: Yeah.
0: I learned how to cuss on my guitar from watching Buddy Guy play. The Vaughn brothers, Jimmy and Stevie Ray Vaughn, they loved. And the modern guys, Derek Trucks,
1: mm-hmm.
0: Gary Clark Jr., very praising Buddy to the hilt. They would jam with him whenever. Buddy was a good guy. People liked being around him, but he always was so self-deprecating. He never thought, I'm this great guy. All I do is steal stuff.
1: Yeah.
0: And these people that were influenced by him saying, you taught us how to move forward with this instrument.
1: I think he's been vaguely embarrassed about the hullabaloo in Chicago about his 90th birthday because, as you said, he's sort of self-effacing. I'll tell you somebody, though, completely up to date that I think is inspired by Buddy Guy, and that's Jack White.
0: Yeah, that's true.
1: You know, we reviewed his latest solo album. Both of us were fans to varying degrees. You know, you've got the riff heaviness. You've also got the blues, just the whole rich tradition. But I think in terms of the community mm-hmm. that Jack has fostered both in Nashville and in Detroit with Third Man Records and the recording studio and the record store and the label and the publishing house, mm-hmm. you know, Buddy's got a club. You know how much trouble it comes from owning a club in Chicago?
0: Oh, God, yeah. We should talk about that more because him as a businessman, a black businessman in Chicago, thriving not only at Checkerboard Lounge but then Buddy Guy's Legends, that's an amazing legacy in and of itself.
1: And this city, despite its incredible musical history, does not make it easy for those brave entrepreneurs willing to lose their shirts to present live music.
0: Yeah.
1: And Buddy has created a center of musical community with as many young artists as legends taking the stage at Legends. So, Buddy Guy, happy 90th birthday. We wish you many, many more. Well, that wraps up our chat about the great Buddy Guy. As always, we want to hear from you. Share your thoughts with a voice message on our website, soundopinions.org. Mr. Cott, what is on the show next week?
0: Well, Jim, you and I were discussing this recently where we dropped the word shoegaze a lot in our show because a lot of newer bands are still using shoegaze as part of their sound. And we thought, why not do a show about it? So we're going to talk about where it came from and where it's going.
1: Yeah.
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1: Thanks, as always, to that loyal Patreon community, especially Matthew Eppelsheimer from Portland, Oregon, who listens to KOPB. This episode of Sound Opinions was produced by Alex Claiborne, Andrew Gill, and Max Hatlam. The late, great Mary Gaffney engineered the session with Buddy Guy. Original producers on the Buddy Guy interview included Todd Bachman, Matt Spiegel, Jason Saldana, and Robin Lynn. Our business development manager is Gary Yonker, and our social media consultant is Katie Todd.

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1: Mainly dry and extremely hot weather coming into the state of Mississippi straight through the weekend. If we see any storms at all, it'll be extremely isolated. Clear this evening and into the overnight hours for the Olive Branch area. Our low settling down to the upper 70s. We are soaring to about 100 for the high Saturday and for Sunday. Heat index approaching 110. Clear in Greenville through the night to low mid-70s. Triple-digit heat coming in Saturday and Sunday with highs 102 to 104. Macomb area tonight, clear, low mid-70s, hitting 100. Saturday and Sunday with a higher heat index values approaching 110. I'm meteorologist Jennifer Naramore. 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
5: 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I am your host, Patrick Sansone, here with another hour of music from the 1960s and 1970s, all music that features orchestral elements in the arrangements. And here at the Baroque Down Palace, we play rock, we play pop, we play folk, we play soul, and all genres in between. And let's start off this show with one of the great classics of what is considered Baroque pop. This is the band Love from Los Angeles, California, from their album Forever Changes from 1967. This is Alone Again, or here on the Baroque Down Palace.

That is the singer-songwriter Judy Collins with her cover of the Leonard Cohen song, That's No Way to Say Goodbye, from her 1967 album called Wildflowers. She recorded three Leonard Cohen songs on this record, including this one and a song called Priests, which Leonard Cohen never recorded himself, as well as Sisters of Mercy. This album also features two songs by Joni Mitchell, Michael from the Mountains, and the big hit for Judy Collins, Both Sides Now. Judy Collins was very popular at this time in the mid-1960s and was an early champion of both Leonard Cohen and Joni Mitchell. And this album was arranged by the classical musician Joshua Rifkin. And this album and the orchestrations were a big influence on a young Nick Drake. Around this time, he was preparing to make his debut album, Five Leaves Left. We started the set with Love and Alone Again Or from their masterpiece of Baroque pop, Forever Changes, from 1967 as well. This album also a big influence on Nick Drake. The album features amazing arrangements by the arranger David Angel. The majority of the songs on the record written by the songwriter, singer Arthur Lee, as well as his partner in Love, Brian McLean. And this song, Alone Again Or, opens the album, and it was written by Brian, but Arthur Lee's vocal is mixed higher in the mix than Brian's in the final mix of this song. And this track was used very prominently and very brilliantly in the Wes Anderson film Rushmore. After that, it was the Bee Gees with Whisper, Whisper from their 1969 album Odessa. That was followed by Little Anthony and the Imperials with Don't Tie Me Down from their 1967 album Reflections. And this album was produced and arranged by the musician Teddy Randazzo, who had had a solo career as an artist in the 1950s, and he also wrote the hit songs Going Out of My Head and Hurt So Bad. Hurt So Bad becoming a hit for Linda Ronstadt in the 1970s. And we ended the set with Judy Collins and That's No Way to Say Goodbye. Let's jump right into our second set of music. This is the Buffalo Springfield from their 1968 album Last Time Around. This is On the Way Home here on the Baroque Down Palace.

That is The Music Machine with Dark White, a track that they recorded around the time that the band was breaking up. The band led by Sean Bonawell, the band also sometimes known as the Bonawell Music Machine. This track went unreleased for many years, but has appeared on some compilations of their outtakes and rare singles. That was from 1968. They had made a bit of a splash in the LA music scene with their single Talk Talk from 1966. We started the set with another LA band, the Buffalo Springfield, with On the Way Home from their 1968 album Last Time Around. And this song, On the Way Home, was the final single released by the Buffalo Springfield while they were still together as a group. The song's written by Neil Young, but sung by Buffalo Springfield guitarist and singer Richie Furay. After that, it was the first band led by Jeff Lynne, who later went on to be a part of The Move and Electric Light Orchestra. His first band was called The Idle Race, and from them we heard the song Girl at the Window. From their second album, which was called The Idle Race, released in 1969. After that, it was Barbra Streisand with Being at War with Each Other. This was from her album The Way We Were, which came out in 1974. This song written by the great Carole King. And we ended the set with The Music Machine and Dark White. And we are now going to take a short break, but we will be back with more music here on the Baroque Down Palace.

Welcome back to the show. Let's get right back into it with a band called The Grassroots. We started today's show with the band Love, who were originally called The Grassroots, but they had to change their name because of this band, who had a big hit in 1967 with Midnight Confessions. This is a later track from the band from 1972, Runnin' Just to Get Her Home Again, here on the Baroque Down Palace.

That is the Texas-born Christian rock pioneer Larry Norman with She's a Dancer from his most celebrated album so long ago, The Garden, which was released in 1973. We started the set with The Grassroots and Runnin' Just to Get Her Home Again. This was from an album they released in 1972 called Move Along. This was the sixth album from the band, who had had big success in the 1967-1968 period with a song called Midnight Confessions, probably being their biggest hit. This album was the last album of theirs to chart, and it features string arrangements by the great and favorite here at the Broke Down Palace, the arranger Jimmy Haskell. After that, it was The Free Design with Kites Are Fun from their 1967 album by the same title. That was followed up by a band called The Lost Generation with The Sly, Slick, and The Wicked from an album of the same name, which came out in 1970. The Lost Generation were a great soul vocal group from Chicago, who were active from 69 to 1974. Member Fred Simon later went on to join the Chi-Lites. After The Lost Generation, we heard Traffic with 40,000 Headmen from their self-titled album, Traffic, from 1968. This was the second album by the band and their last album before breaking up and before bandleader Steve Winwood went on to form Blind Faith. This song was written by drummer Jim Capaldi and was recorded without original member Dave Mason, only Steve Winwood, Jim Capaldi, and flute by Chris Wood are featured on this track. The original title was Roman Through the Gloamin' with 40,000 Headmen, released as a single in early 1968, and the title edited down to 40,000 Headmen for the album. And after that, we ended the set with Larry Norman, and that is going to bring us to the end of another edition of the Baroque Down Palace. Thank you so much for spending this hour with me. It is always my pleasure to bring you this music each week. And please check out Instagram, Baroque Down Palace, to find out information about upcoming shows. I post the playlists there and tidbits about some of the artists that we play on the show. And also go to BaroqueDownPalace.com to sign up for our monthly newsletter, and where you can also have access to archived episodes from the last several weeks. We are going to go out with John Lennon, with a track from his 1971 album, Imagine, produced by Phil Spector. This is Jealous Guy, here on the Baroque Down Palace.

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4: For Olive Branch and our northern counties, we have a lot of heat and humidity going on for the rest of today. We're in the upper 90s, sunny, heat index about 102, mid-70s overnight, clear skies, and then upper 90s, humid and sunny on Sunday. Jackson and the central counties, very humid, about 100 for the afternoon high today and sunny. Mid-70s overnight, clear skies, low 100s, and sunny on Sunday. Natchez and the southern and coastal areas, mid-90s, our heat index 115 with sunshine. It'll be clear overnight. We're in the upper 70s, a few showers and thunderstorms, and mid-90s on Sunday. I'm meteorologist Steve Hamilton. This is Think Radio.
5: Highway 61. I'm your host, Scott Beretta. This week, we're going to be featuring blues about cars.

That was the great Latino R&B group, The Midnighters, with Whittier Boulevard, a historic avenue in East L.A. This week on Highway 61, we're going to be featuring blues about cars, and there's probably no better place to start than with Chuck Berry. This is No Particular Place to

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It should have been

0: That was Ray Charles with one of his early recordings for Atlantic Records, It Should Have Been Me, in that Cadillac. And before that, we heard Chuck Berry with No Particular Place to Go.
1: You know that 61 highway?

0: One of the great car songs from the pre-World War II era was Robert Johnson's Terraplane Blues. Later on, one of his students, Johnny Shines, redid the song as Dynaflow Blues.
1: Well, I feel so lonesome.

Generator get on spot. 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

That was the great Lightnin' Hopkins with Automobile Blues. He also did a great song called Black Cadillac. Before that, we heard Dynaflow Blues by the Johnny Shines Blues Band. That was recorded in the early 60s.

This week on Highway 61, we're featuring blues about cars. I was recently listening to one of Bob Dylan's great theme time radio hours, and he was featuring songs about Cadillacs. It'd be easy to fill up a whole hour with blues songs about Cadillacs. We'll just give you a couple. Start off with Jerry McCain's Courtin' in a Cadillac. Well,

Okay, that was Cadillac Funeral by L.A. R&B singer Peppermint Harris. And before that, we heard Jerry McCain with Courtin' in a Cadillac. That was recorded for Excello Records. The next tune we're going to listen to has often been described as the first rock and roll song. It was the band of Ike Turner recording under the name of Jackie Brinston and his Delta Cats. This is Rocket 88 from 1951.

That was the great Roscoe Gordon with T-Model Boogie. That was recorded for the Duke label, Memphis, back in 1953. Another song that was recorded in Memphis back in 1952 was Howlin' Wolf's Mr. Highwayman.

0: That was Every Woman I Know, Crazy About Automobiles by Billy the Kid Emerson. You may know that song in a cover version recorded by Ry Cooder back in the 70s.
1: I'm gonna leave you walking. I'm going down number 61. I'm gonna leave you walking.

0: You're listening to Highway 61, and this week we're featuring blues about cars. Next up is harmonica great Junior Wells, a.k.a. Amos Blackmore. This is I Need Me a Car.
1: Yes!
2: Good evening, Miss Mary. Is Sapphire home?
1: No, she's gone for the rest of the evening.
2: Thank you, ma'am.
3: Getting sore, can't find near a fall. Cause the guy you got in

That was Albert King with Cadillac Assembly Line. That was recorded for the Utopia label in 1976, and that song was written by Sir Mac Rice. Rice is also the author of one of the most famous songs about cars, Mustang Sally. And before that, we heard from Junior Wells with I Need Me a Car. You're listening to Highway 61, and this week we're featuring blues about cars. From West Coast dynamo Johnny Guitar Watson, this is Motorhead Baby.

That was Your Car Machine by guitar Tommy Moore. I don't know a whole lot about him, but I think he was a guitarist from St. Louis. And that was recorded by the veteran DJ Gabriel, who's still on the air in the Gateway City. From Johnny Guitar Watson, we heard Motorhead Baby. He cut that song a number of times over his career, the first in 1953 for the Federal label. One of my favorite comeback albums from the 1990s was Floyd McDaniel's Let Your Hair Down, recorded for the Delmark label. McDaniel specialized in sort of a smooth cocktail style of blues, and back in the 50s recorded with a band called the Five Blazes. On Let Your Hair Down, he recut one of the Five Blazes' hits. This is Raggedy Ride.

That was Texan Matthew Robinson with his take of the classic Too Many Drivers. In 1995, New Orleans' Mim Shannon cut an album about his profession called A Cab Driver's Blues. The album features snippets of conversations from the cab and Shannon's own compositions, including Taxi Cab Driver.

0: 361 is produced at the University of Mississippi's Southern Documentary Project. Our executive producer is Andy Harper.
1: Our producer is Joe York. Our co-producer and engineer is Eric Feldman. And I'm your host, Scott Barretta. Thanks for listening.

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1: 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We're coming to you tonight from Off Square Books

Thank you, thank you, thank you. Welcome to the Thacker Mountain Radio Hour. As I mentioned, we're at our old stomping grounds, off Square Books, right here on the square, downtown Oxford, Mississippi. Fine show for y'all tonight. Great songwriter from Nashville has a new album out called Hunch. I have a hunch. Stephen Simmons is here, great songwriter. From Memphis, Tennessee, Memphis soul reggae with Chinese Connection, Dub Embassy. Put that on the marquee, ladies and gentlemen. And our author tonight, y'all, Tiari Jones is here. Tiari Jones' new album is called... New book is called... It'd make a great album, by the way. New book is called Kin, as in Next Of, and it debuted number 3 on the New York Times bestseller list. And also, yes... And fully embraced by Oprah Book Club. So you are twice blessed. Now you're on Thacker Mountain Radio Hour. What a week you are having, Tiara. All right. Well, let's get this band going. We love them. Y'all bring them to the stage. It is our house band, the Yalla Bushwhackers. Boy.

0: Thank y'all.
1: Yellow Bush Records, y'all, let him hear you, please. Ricky Burkhead, Slade Lewis, Keon Love, Paul Tate, our band leader, and Melissa Dunham up there helping us out on vocals. Yellow Bush Records, one more time. Thank you, thank you, thank you. I believe that was an old Bob Dylan song, Wheels on, Wheels on Fire. For all you spring breakers out there, yeah. All righty. Our first guest tonight is Stephen Simmons. As I mentioned, a new album is called Hunch. He's got a bunch of great songs on there. Also has singles Chasing Headlights, Early Rising Moon, Decorations Day, great song. Stephen was on the show a year or two back, and man, we don't invite a lot of people back, and the ones we do, half of them don't want to come back. So you do the math, folks. We're delighted to have you. Please welcome Stephen Simmons.

Thank you. All right. It's very good to be back in Oxford, and yeah, how you guys doing tonight? Good? Yeah? Well, this is a good-looking crowd, and yeah, it's nice to be surrounded by nice-looking folks and nice-looking books all over the walls. This next song is on my new record. This is called Decoration Days.

So this next song, it's on a record of mine that is now 20 years old. There is a great record label in London called Unspun Heroes that re-releases older albums that were never issued on vinyl. And they contacted me last year about releasing this record. And if it tells you anything about where I was at the time, I wrote this song on the first year anniversary of 9/11. So in some ways, it's interesting to think about how long ago that was. And in other ways, it's kind of interesting to think about some of the things that haven't changed since back then. So anyway, this is called Drink Ring Jesus.

0: Thank you all very much.
1: Stephen Simmons, y'all, one more time for him, please. Great job. Really wonderful songs. A new album is called Hunch. And also mentioned the album that he made reference to. It's just now coming out in vinyl, Drink Ring Jesus. And I like the London record label's name is Unspun Heroes. So that we'll seek that one out. Thank you, Stephen. All righty, we'd like to remind you that you're listening to the Thacker Mountain Radio Hour. You're hearing us on WUMS, University of Mississippi, WYXR, Community Radio in Memphis, Tennessee, the stations of Mississippi, Public Broadcasting, the stations of Alabama, Public Radio, WUTC, Public Radio in Chattanooga, Tennessee, WUOT, Public Radio in Knoxville, Tennessee, and KNCE, True Taos Radio in Taos, New Mexico. Mexico. A little bird told me that the Thacker Mountain Radio Hour may be going out to Taos to do a show. Yeah, we're going to bring our interpreters and everything. Also like to thank our Thacker backers, Benjamin Banahan and Susan Curlin, Dr. Stephen and Gay Case, the good folks at Cathead Distillery, the good folks at Coop Wood Publishing, R&B Fader Foundation, Larry and Michael Johnson Family Foundation, Leslie J. 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How's the air in Water Valley? Are y'all doing okay with the air? Okay, that's great. I'm coming down there. Also, we want to thank our friends at the Chicory Market. You, too, can be a Thacker backer. More information on how you can donate to the show and keep us rolling, ThackerMountain.com. Keon Love, y'all. How about Keon? Thank you, man. All righty, T.R.A. Jones is here. As I mentioned, the book is called Kin. It is from Knopf. It is a novel about two lifelong friends, both who become motherless as little children from Honeysuckle, Louisiana. And Honeysuckle, Louisiana is such a great name, T.R.A. made it up. That's how good it is. Previous novel was called An American Marriage. You may remember that one. 6 months on the New York Times bestseller list. And also Oprah Book Club. This one just released a couple weeks ago. Hit at number 3. Also Oprah Book Club. Again, it's called Kin. Y'all please welcome T.R.A. Jones. What a fun novel, but also profound. That's what I like Annie Padgett's take on it. It was smart and funny, but also profound. I found myself writing down, you know, sentences. Let's start with our two motherless girls who are the best of friends in the world, Annie and Vernice. Let's start with Annie. Tell us about Annie.
2: Well, Annie and Vernice grew up together. They've known each other since they were infants. They call themselves cradle friends. And Annie's mother abandoned her when Annie was just, you know, a couple weeks old. And so she's lived her whole life desiring to find her mother. Where, you know, Vernice, known as Niecy, her mother died when she was an infant. So she knows that she'll never see her mother again. So even though they're both brought together from being motherless, they have very different kinds of motherlessness. And it's a novel about the ways that their lives, you know, take different forks in the road.
1: Oh, boy, do they ever. I read that you were working on a contemporary novel about Atlanta, where you live and where a lot of your fiction and work is set. And somehow this 1950s story took over.
2: I mean, it's mysterious to me. I believe myself to be a very contemporary novelist. I think that my mission is to write the story of my generation, but I was trying to write this novel about the neighborhood where I live in Atlanta. And, you know, like my students would say, you know, the book wasn't booking. It just wasn't whatever that magical thing is that lets you know you're on the right track. I felt like I was working with a hammer, nails, a saw. I felt like I was making noise when I was supposed to be making music.
1: Ooh.
2: And so I just went back to basics. I took out a spiral notebook and a pencil, not even a pen, a pencil that I had to sharpen with a crank. And I just started writing just to see what was in my head. And I met these two characters, Annie and Vernice, and they were living in the 1950s. And I thought, that's strange. And I said, well, maybe they're the parents of my real characters. But once I got about, 100 pages in, I realized that what I thought was backstory was the story.
1: It is amazing how it shows itself to you. You did a lot of research, you were telling me, on that era, cars and clothes in particular.
2: Well, once I realized that, okay, this is the story, the 50s, this is what I'm writing about, I said, well, I need to learn something about it. And so I went to that retail Bible we call the Sears catalog.
1: Absolutely.
2: Like, it doesn't exist anymore. But, the Sears catalog was like this thick, if for people who don't remember it. And it was about the size of the phone book. But
1: it had multiple uses.
2: But, it occurs to me now that if someone who doesn't know what a Sears catalog is also doesn't know what a phone book is. But it was there that I learned the little details about everyday life in the 50s, not to go too far off track, but in the 50s, people wore so much underwear.
1: That's what I'm talking about.
2: And I felt like it was a metaphor for the times, just all this being laced up, trussed in. And so I really, I feel like no matter what you were wearing right now, a person in the 1950s would think you were naked. And so I just kind of built out from there. And I also found out that in the 1950s, you could order the whole house from the Sears catalog. I see y'all knew that. I didn't know that. I was like, is this like IKEA, but the whole house? Like, they deliver it and you have an Allen wrench and you just put together the house?
1: I mean, wait till Amazon finds out.
2: Don't tell them. Do not tell them. They've done enough.
1: Including in your 50s research, the whole idea of Green Book for black travelers and how dangerous it was simply to travel. If you happen to have car trouble in the wrong place and were thought to be loitering, all that is in the book also. And as you mentioned, the hotels that are mentioned in the Green Book just tell you that they're there. They don't maybe tell you
2: what they are. Yes, so our characters are on this exciting road trip to Memphis because Annie has heard that is where her mother is. And she climbs out, the window and in the middle of the night. People used to do a lot more running away back then.
1: That's true.
2: And they get in this old Packard and they're heading to Memphis, but the car breaks down. They go to a rooming house they see in the Green Book. But because it's two guys and two girls, the proprietress of the rooming house says, y'all not staying here. This is not no, hot sheet kind of place. Y'all not shacking up on my property. But she refers them to another place. And they get there and the proprietress of that place says, are y'all saved? And they're just like, yes, ma'am, we are all of us baptized. And she says, well, just so you know, this here is a whorehouse. But it was safe.
1: Does Oprah know about this?
2: She actually posted a video about it just last week.
1: Man, Memphis and Atlanta are the two, and of course, Honeysuckle, but I love how Memphis and Atlanta are your two main locales. And we think of Memphis as pretty gritty and down, downtown. And Atlanta has always tried to put forward a little sophistication, a little cleaner.
2: What do you mean tried? I beg your pardon. That's my hometown. Atlanta is sophisticated. We are Southern and we are sophisticated. I feel like one of the things that I work toward is like those aren't contradictions in terms. And, when I used to live up north, I used to live in New York. And when I lived up north, I found that people just had such just antiquated ideas about the South. It's like they used the South to make themselves feel better about their lives. And when I was living, they acted like I got to Brooklyn on the Underground Railroad. And so I was really working. I really want to show the full, the complexity and the urban South, the Southern cities. People think about people from small towns like Honeysuckle and Oakdale, Louisiana, where my daddy's from. They always think about people from the South, trying to escape the South and going to northern cities like Detroit, Chicago, even going all the way out to LA. But a lot of people migrated within the South. They wanted more opportunity than their small town could offer, but it wasn't that they wanted to leave the South.
1: Absolutely. And speaking of traveling, you have a couple of times in the book, I don't want to give away a whole lot because it's so good to discover it, but somebody gets where they're going and grandma or their grand auntie has put a little dirt in the suitcase.
2: I grew up understanding that if somebody put a little bit of dirt from your hometown in your suitcase, you would always have to come back home. So they always say, if you're going to run away from home, look in that bag, because your mama might be two steps ahead of you. Put that little boomerang dirt in there.
1: And speaking of traveling and luggage, this was another thing that your book brought out I just had not thought of, is that, again, especially young black folks in that era did not have luggage. If they did, they saved up for a year to buy some. Or it was hand-me-down from the white families that their mother worked for. And you make a point that it's, luggage is one of those things that's okay if it looks a little worn.
2: Because it looks like you've been somewhere.
1: I mean, so it's a tiny little detail like that.
2: New luggage is not what you want. That makes you look like a sitting duck. Brand new luggage, clearly.
1: Never been anywhere.
2: Never been nowhere.
1: That is so great. I want to mention Franklin. Again, talking about this era, Franklin is a character in the book that gets with Mary's, right? One of the two. And Franklin is a polio survivor in the 50s. And I just read it. And I was, and it wasn't until I finished reading that I got to thinking, that's a huge deal. Back then, to have been a polio survivor, there was no vaccine. So he had a limp. But he said, God tried to snatch me.
2: He said the devil tried to snatch me.
1: The devil tried to snatch me.
2: Yeah, so he's
1: a big difference.
2: He was like, I know you look at me as the crippled McHenry brother, because his brothers are, they're well known in the community. One is a doctor. He says, but keep in mind, I have this limp, but I'm the one the devil tried to snatch.
1: And the women flocked to Franklin.
2: No, one woman. That's all he needed, though.
1: His
2: mother organized that.
1: Yeah, that's right, the McHenrys. There are so many great characters in this book. So much is going on. We'll make you think. We'll make you laugh. Some great one-liners, especially from Auntie Irene and Granny. Very funny stuff. Words to live by. And we're going to hear some of those words. If y'all don't mind, can we get Tiara to read a little bit from the book? Again, excuse me. It is called Kin, and it is wonderful, and I'm going to get out of the way and let y'all enjoy. Tiara Jones, please.
2: This is from a moment early in the book when Vernice and Annie are just little girls, and they're coming to see the difference in their lives because, of the ways that they lost their mothers. And keep in mind that each of them is reared by a family member whose idea this was not. So they feel like they're imposing on their caretakers. Later that evening, Annie was invited over to our house for dinner because her granny had to work overnight. Standing on a stool to help cook, I asked Aunt Irene when Annie's mama would just come on home. "Don't be jealous of Annie," she said, straining the water off a steaming mass of spaghetti. Her apron was faded and stained. "I'm not jealous," I said, marveling at her ability to see into my little heart. "Yes, you are," Aunt Irene said, "and that is the one thing the Lord cannot abide, covetousness. You got to pray that off your spirit. Money ain't the root of all evil. It's envy." I dropped my shoulders and tucked my head, hoping she would see my shame and pet me. "I'm sorry." "You don't have to apologize to me. You give your sorry to the Lord." When I was a child, I was tender as a bruise. I knew my aunt didn't like crybabies, so I taught myself how to cry without water, but I couldn't control my trembling lip. Aunt Irene spread spaghetti and sauce in a pan and slipped it in the oven while I melted into a pool of voiceless contrition. Finally, she turned, squatting, so we were the same height. "Listen here, Vernice, you think Annie is the lucky one because her mama might come walking in her front door one day. She's got that hope, but she goes to bed every night shot down. She's a little girl now, so she can handle it. But trust me, over time, the daily discouragement will wear her down like the heel on a loafer. You are the fortunate one. You know you won't see your mama's face till Gabriel blows his horn. I know now that her words were meant to comfort, but they lashed me sharp as a switch. I erupted into a sadness so profound that I choked and gagged. "Oh, ish," Aunt Irene said, patting my arm. "I'm no good with children." By the time the spaghetti was done, Aunt Irene had washed my face with hard swipes of a warm cloth. "Now, get yourself together before Annie gets here. You don't want her asking you what's wrong." I did my best to fix my face. Aunt Irene gave us heaping plates of pasta, and we washed it down with lemonade, even though it was the middle of the week. I knew the sweet drink was Aunt Irene's way of saying that she was sorry for all the straight talk. Annie ate her food, but her eyes were busy checking my face and my aunt's. Annie has looked 35 years old for her entire life. It wasn't that she was one of those girls that developed early, ripening like a teenager. We were both built straight up and down, but Annie's old soul showed in her face. The set of her mouth gave the impression that she had seen some things already. After she drained her glass and started in on a hunk of angel food cake, she looked not at me, but at my aunt. "What is it?" Annie said. "You're not supposed to talk with food in your mouth," I said, hoping to shift the mood. Aunt Irene pressed a paper napkin to each corner of her mouth and spoke directly to Annie. "Baby, let's make us an agreement. If your mama doesn't come back by the time you reach your majority, let her go. Don't waste your life waiting on that heifer." Annie's raised fork fell, landed with an ugly clank. "My mama ain't no heifer." Aunt Irene said, "I know, Hattie, you don't." Old soul or not, Annie balled her face up and cried like the 10-year-old she was. "Oh, Lord in heaven," said Aunt Irene, "I just don't know how to talk to children."
1: Tiare Jones, y'all. The novel is Kin from Knopf. Tiare will join us and sign copies after the show. Man, is it worthwhile. What a read. What a great book. Congratulations on all the good stuff and great reviews, all deserved. 6 months on the New York Times bestseller list, the last one, and this one looks like it's headed that way as well. Thank you so much, Tiare. Man, I really enjoyed reading it. All righty, Chinese Connection Dub Embassy. Now, if you're going to have a reggae band and you're thinking of a name and you're thinking, man, Chinese Connection Dub Embassy, that's going to work. Name for a Bruce Lee film. Yep, somebody knows that movie? Yeah, Chinese Connection. The Dub Embassy, we'll have to get with them on. These guys have been together since 2010. And they were three brothers originally. One of the brothers passed away. Omar Higgins and David and Joseph have kept the band going all these years. They play originals. They play, of course, all the great covers. They've updated their sound. They put out our records all this time, including singles like People Power and Swing My Way. That's a great one. Stay Focused, Reflection. Also, I like Tyrant, man. Yeah, Tyrant. I don't know why I like that one. Also, a full-length album called Crew Vibes and a five-song EP of covers called Farmer's Market. All of it great stuff. It's great to have a reggae band right in our backyard in Memphis. Y'all, please welcome our buddies, Chinese Connection Dub Embassy.
0: Hey, what's going on?

bless, bless. So this next tune is entitled People Power. This is a new one. Again, another self-explanatory.

0: Bless. Bless. Bless.
1: Yeah. Yeah. This is the last song. Thank y'all for the loud thoughts.
0: Yeah, so good. My bad, my bad.

Chinese Connection Dub Embassy, y'all. One more time for them. Memphis, Tennessee Reggae. Great job, fellas. Thank you so much. Heavy Meditation. I sang the whole song. I thought they were saying Heavy Medication. Whole different song, ladies and gentlemen. That'll be the next one. I'll take half the percentage on that. That'll be fine. Hey, we had a big time here today. One more time for all our guests, if you don't mind. Stephen Simmons, great songwriter, Hunch. Tiare Jones, y'all, and this great book, Ken. Thank you, Tiare. So wonderful. And Chinese Connection Dub Embassy. One more time for the guys. Thank you, guys. All righty, we will be back at the Powerhouse next week. One of our favorite dates out of the year is the Oxford Conference for the Book. And we will start a little early with our happy hour. We'll open the doors at 5 o'clock down there. We're going to have snacks and drinks. Yeah, that's all you got to say, right? And then we're going to tarry afterwards and have many of the authors at the Conference for the Book are going to sign after our show at the Powerhouse, I think 17 authors. So come and get ready for some literature and great music next week. But we had a big time here this week. We love Off Square Books. Y'all please thank this staff for setting us up here. Thanks for having us back at Thomas Wolfe Was Wrong, y'all. You can go home again. Let's get one more tune from this band. We'll see you on the radio.

Tom Radio Hour's executive director is Lucy Gaines. Our production director is Tim Lee. Our broadcast and post-production engineer is Jeffrey Reed. Our front of house engineer is Blake Gardner.

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1: Very hot and very humid across the Gulf Coast states for the rest of our weekend. For Boonville and our northern counties, it'll be clear overnight, our low in the mid-70s. Sunshine on Sunday, upper 90s on the high, the heat index about 105. Vicksburg and the central counties, upper 70s and clear for the overnight hours. About 100 for the high on Sunday, and Sunday our heat index 110. For Hattiesburg and southern and coastal areas, about 80 overnight, clear skies. We may get a shower or thunderstorm on Sunday. Hot and humid again with our high in the mid-90s and that heat index up there around 110. I'm meteorologist Steve Hamilton. 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
4: 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Welcome to Grassroots. 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Glad you've joined us. Coming your way in the first hour, music from Town Mountain, David Rawlings, Mary McCaslin, and more. Later on, bluegrass from Michael Cleveland, Don Stover, Doyle Lawson, and more. Let's start out with classic folk tonight. Joan Baez coming your way from an album called Greatest Folk Singers of the 60s, one called East Virginia. Before that, the new Lost City Ramblers with a classic, Tom Dooley. Right now, the wonderful upside-down guitar of Elizabeth Cotton. This is the Washington Blues.

David Rawlings there from his album from a few years back called Poor David's Almanac and one called Midnight Train. Molly Tuttle before that with the Nashville Mess Around. That's from Crooked Tree. We heard Town Mountain with Wild Bird. And in the folk set, we heard Joan Baez with East Virginia from an album called The Greatest Folk Singers of the 60s on the Vanguard label. Prior to that, the New Lost City Ramblers with Tom Dooley from an album called Classic Folk Music on the Smithsonian Folkways label. And also on the SFW label, we started with Elizabeth Cotton in the Washington Blues. This is MPB, Mississippi Public Broadcasting. Welcome to Grassroots. 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Check them out. Got some old-time music coming your way tonight, so you old-time fans, stick around. Look forward to that. But right now, back to it we go. In the next set, David Grisman and his Bluegrass Experience. We'll hear Reuben's Train. Michael Cleveland before that from the Fiddler's Dream album with one called Lonesome Desert. And let's sneak in one more folk song from the 90s. Here's Mary McCaslin with Randy Newman's Living Without You.

Bluegrass Gospel as good as it gets from the best, Doyle Lawson and Quicksilver. Gonna Be Movin'. That's from an album called Heavenly Treasures. Prior to that, we heard the Lilly Brothers and Don Stover, an instrumental number called The Fox and the Hounds from Bluegrass at the Roots, the name of the album. And that album was recorded, by the way, by American folklorist Mike Seeger. Prior to that, Starlet and Big John did Clean Slate from Living in the Southland. We heard the David Grisman Bluegrass Experience with Rubens Train, Michael Cleveland and his wonderful fiddle with Lonesome Desert, and we started the set with Mary McCaslin with Randy Newman's Living Without You. This is MPB, Mississippi Public. We're broadcasting Grassroots underway on your Saturday evening, hour number one in progress. Glad you're listening to us. Hope you'll stick around for hour number two. We got music from Jerry Douglas, the Gibson Brothers, Flattin' Scruggs, Joe Mullins, and the Radio Ramblers, and many more in hour two. But right now, back to hour one music. Coming your way in this set, as we promised, some old-time music, late 1920s old-time, from Grayson and Witter. I've always been a rambler. Balsam Range before that with Tumbleweed Town, and we'll start with Blue Highway from an album called Still Climbing Mountains. And I'm not sure I've ever played this one, so we're going to play it now, one called Uncle Fred.

Banjo tune usually associated with the great Ralph Stanley, but credited as being written by Ruby Raikes. The Clinch Mountain Backstep, performed there by Scott Vestal, Aubrey Haney, Wayne Benson, and Jeff Autry. Prior to that, Lori Lewis with Grassroots favorite from the 1990s, The Rope, from the album Singing My Troubles Away. We heard old-time music from Grayson and Witter, I've Always Been a Rambler. Balsam Range did Tumbleweed Town. And the set started with Blue Highway and one called Uncle Fred. You're listening to Grassroots on this Saturday evening. The second hour tonight begins with the Gibson Brothers, title track from their album Iron and Diamonds. Randy Howard before that with his violin, and a tune called Houdini. And we'll start with a classic released in 1953 from Lester Flatt and Earl Scruggs, Thinking About You. This is MPB Mississippi Public Broadcasting, WMAH 90.3 FM Biloxi, WMAE 89.5 FM Boonville, WMAU 88.9 FM Butte, WMAO 90.9 FM Greenwood, WMPN 91.3 FM Jackson, WMAW 88.1 FM Meridian, WMAB 89.9 FM Mississippi State, and WMAV 90.3 FM, Oxford University.